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0: 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Another great show on tap for you today. In our second hour, Lisa Graves, co-founder of the judicial advocacy organization Court Accountability and co-host of the very popular podcast Legal AF, shares her insights about the transformative Supreme Court term just ended. I'm just glad it's over. In our third hour, how the Democrats screwed Bernie. That's the title of the new book from Tad Devine, chief campaign strategist for Bernie Sanders' presidential race back in 2016, How the Democrats Screwed Bernie. So many questions for Tad Devine, especially today, about Bernie, including whether Bernie just screwed us by endorsing and insisting that Graham Plattner be the Democratic Senate nominee in Maine to challenge Republican Susan Collins this fall. Did you see the meltdown in Plattner's campaign yesterday? Now he stepped back from the campaign and is, quote, taking time to reflect on the best path forward, close quote, with regard to his candidacy. I got two words for you. Eric Swalwell. Some of us said months ago that Mr. Plattner was not the answer to the prayer. But Bernie and others persisted. Should be an interesting third hour today with a Bernie defender. All that said, in this first hour, let's talk politics and more with Danielle Moody, CEO and founder of Damn Media Strategies and host of The Danielle Moody Show on YouTube. Before I get Danielle on the line, well, she's already on the line, before I bring her live to you, I think I want to play two clips here, Miles. I'm going to start with clip number three. This is Bernie Sanders a few days ago before the Plattner meltdown. It needs no explanation, but just listen to how Bernie is big upping all of these progressives, these socialists, including one Graham Plattner. Take a listen.
1: When I look at Mailot's victory, when I look at the election results in New York City that made Zohran Mamdani the mayor of that city, when I look at recent primary victories in New Jersey, Montana, Ohio, Pennsylvania, California, rural areas, urban areas, when I look at Abdul El-Sayed's lead in the polls in Michigan, when I look at Graham Plattner running a fantastic grassroots campaign and defeating a sitting Democratic governor in Maine for the Democratic nomination there, when I look at Peggy Flanagan's dynamic and aggressive campaign in Minnesota, when I look at the huge turnouts for our Fight Oligarchy rallies and No King events, I mean, millions of people all over the country coming out to these events. When I look at a billionaire's tax qualifying for the ballot in California, which is no easy task. When I look at worker organizing campaigns sprouting up and succeeding across the country. When I look at public support for trade unions at an all-time high. I believe that it may just be possible that this country is on the verge of the political revolution we have fought for such a long time.
0: And then, after that shout out from Bernie Sanders a couple of days ago, here's Graham Plattner's message yesterday.
2: I wanted to directly address the troubling, serious, and false allegations against me. Any accusation of non-consensual behavior is categorically false. Over the last 10 months, I have been deeply humbled by the faith Mainers have put in me. You have welcomed me into your homes, into your places of work, into your restaurants, into your houses of worship. You have shown that a different kind of politics, one that puts the interests of people over corporations, is not just possible, but is inevitable. This movement we have built the largest volunteer base in the history of Maine politics. The hundreds of thousands of grassroots donors and the supporters across the ideological spectrum, we were united in a love of Maine, a belief that our politics must change, and a focus on defeating Susan Collins. So, regardless of the inaccuracy of the reporting, but mindful of the political reality it will inflict, we are taking the time to reflect on the best path forward for the state that I love, the people that I love, the movement I belong to, and the goal of defeating Susan Collins. Those were the goals we

0: that all of us gave them for months, this is not the best choice. They push Janet Mills aside. They get Graham Platner, and now you get this. Finally, very quickly here, I don't know what Mr. Platner's future is, but he's got a future in radio if he wants one. That voice is amazing. I mean, my Lord. He has the voice for radio. I'll leave that alone for now. Not on this station, but some station somewhere. 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
11: And the top-rated African-American talk show host in the nation, according to Talkers Magazine. You're tapped in with Tavis Smiley right now. Right now.
0: All right, I've got more, but let's get started with this with Danielle Moody. Danielle, good to have you back. For starters, how are you?
12: I am good. Good to be back.
0: It's good to hear your voice. I don't know where you are on this. I want to hear it, and I want to spend the rest of the hour talking about this and, again, maybe one or two other things. But this, of course, is the story of the day. I repeat again, this is not it's not my way to wish anybody ill will. I want the best for everybody, but there's something about

0: ignoring the advice that you're giving in advance. When somebody has a racist past or a past of making racist comments, and there are all kinds of other issues being raised on the on the sexual front, if I can put it that way, and you just turn a blind eye and you keep leaning in. That recording of Bernie was literally a few days ago. So with all these stories still developing, Bernie kept leaning in. Others kept leaning in. That is not to take away or to make any comparison to the other progressive victories that have been won around this country. Bernie ran the list. I ain't got to run it again. That stuff is legitimate. Something is happening on the left. Something is happening inside the Democratic Party. And speaking of inside that party, James Carville and Jamie mm-hmm. Harrison. You saw Donna Brazile was the first one out yesterday because she understood that racist past that Graham Platner had. She said he's got to go. So now the establishment is euphoric about this opportunity to push back on these insurrectionists, if you will, who are trying to take over their party. I'm done. It's all yours.
1: You know, here's my take, Tavis, which is one, Platner was a flawed candidate, right? Like, there were too many things that people were being forced to look away from in order to push him through. And I think that this is something that has come up with Bernie Sanders before, and I'm going to speak about like the race piece, mm-hmm. which is that Bernie's economic lens and his class lens is bar none. That's it's right. critical. That's it's right. thoughtful.
0: That's right.
1: But when it comes to race, and now when it comes to allegations of sexual assault and sexual violence, there seems to be no lens and no critique there. He's like, no, we just got to push forward with this candidate. Oh, he'll be a good, you know, he'll be a good candidate. And I got to say, I'm not looking for perfection, but when you're coming out and having to continue to volley against all of these reportings that are coming out, you become a problem. Now we're not focused on your progressivism. We're focused on you as a problem and you having to combat those issues as opposed to dealing with what you should be dealing with, which is combating against fascism, authoritarianism, etc. So I think that for me, that's the issue with Bernie. As it comes to the Democratic establishment, the Democratic establishment is on its last leg, if you ask me. Mm-hmm. And it is because they are way too wedded to the status quo. They're way too wedded to corporate money. They are way too wedded to the billionaire class that funds their own PACs and that laces their pockets than they are to regular working class Americans. And that goes through every race and ethnicity. The Democratic Party, the establishment, has been just absolutely and completely out of touch. And so their desire to want to bring down their own is something that I find so unique to the Democratic Party, because you don't see it with the Republicans. Even as crazy and wild and white nationalists as they are, they don't try and bring down their own. But in the Democratic establishment, you come out as a progressive, and that's when they bring out their pitchforks, and it's what people are seeing, and they don't, and they've had enough.
0: Mm-hmm. You said a lot there. I've not had enough of you yet. You said a lot there that I want to give you a chance. I want to give you a chance to unpack. Let me start with the point you made that is so powerful and resonates with me. I'll raise this with Tad Devine. I'm not sure Tad Devine wants to be on this show today. He was already booked in advance, but we're going to get to Tad Devine in his defense of Bernie Sanders. His book is called How the Democrats Screwed Bernie. In case you've just tuned in, I raised the flip side of that question. Has Bernie screwed us right about now? We'll talk about that again with Tad Devine in our third hour. But to your point about Bernie, and I've discussed this before on this program, Cornel West is my dear friend and brother. Everybody knows that. He's a regular contributor to this program every Monday and Thursday. He was here just yesterday. He'll be back again a couple of days from now, and I'm sure he'll have his own say about this when we get to Thursday, Lord willing. But here's the point. Bernie Sanders, when he ran for president the first time, had Cornel West crisscross the country with him. Now, if Cornel West can't help you tap into a black community, if he can't give you some bona fides, if he can't introduce you, if he can't surrogate for you in the black community, you in trouble. And that's not to suggest that Cornel West is all things to all people. He is not. The point is that if you're traveling the country and you got Cornel West locking arms with you, and you still, with your economic agenda that is in the best interest, frankly, as you laid out brilliantly and eloquently, his economic agenda is hard to argue with. There was nobody on the campaign trail back in 2016. If you look at Bernie's agenda, he was, in fact, on paper, his platform was the best for black people. I still stand by that. And yet he could not get any traction with black people. It is in part because Bernie has a blind spot when it comes to race. And he's not the only progressive that does that. Dr. West was here a couple weeks ago. We talked about this with regard to Zohran Mamdani. Mamdani is a cool brother. Everybody loves him. You know, had a little hip-hop in his past. Got a significant slice of the black vote when he ran. But he keeps running this narrative about the immigrants. The immigrant narrative in New York, the immigrant narrative in this nation, and he bypasses black people. And Dr. West, in his own brilliance, has challenged Mondomini, stop doing that. You can't talk about America as an immigrant nation and bypass the grand contributions of black folk who built this thing. But Mondomini has a blind spot when it comes to that particular issue and the way he frames his view of New York City and his view of America. There are other progressives I could talk about in this regard, but Bernie is chief among them. I call these people Bernie's babies. But Bernie Sanders has a blind spot on race. I've raised this issue before about why Bernie hasn't been more vocal on the gutting of the Voting Rights Act. If Bernie had been as vocal on that as he's been on Graham Platner, then I'd have a different conversation to have. We'd be having a different conversation right now. But Bernie's been relatively silent. AOC has been out there, but not Bernie Sanders. I'm done talking. My question is, why do you think that Bernie and other progressives have a blind spot on race?
1: Yeah, I you know, it has been, Tavis, I am aligned with you so deeply here because it had been my biggest critique of him since he was running for president, you know, when he ran back against Hillary back when. Mm-hmm. Like that you can, if you are having these economic conversations, which are critical, right? The things that he says about billionaires needing to be taxed, the things that he says about the betrayal of the working class, all of those things are important. But if you do not use a race lens on how those policies have impacted black people specifically, right? Then you're missing the whole point and you're missing an opportunity to bring those people in to an economic conversation that they've always been at the forefront of. I mean, I don't have to tell you or your listeners about when Martin Luther King was talking, he was talking about jobs and economic freedom as well as racism, right? Like these things are intricately linked. And so I don't understand why, because and it's also my critique of democratic socialists writ large. Democratic socialism as an ideological concept, agree with. But if you're not going to put a racial lens on top of that and talk about how economic policies have been purposefully created to keep black people impoverished, to keep black people in struggle, how it connects to the racial wealth gap that we've watched get wider and wider with each generation. Like, if you're not going to discuss that, then what you're talking about in terms of economic upcomings doesn't matter to us. And that's the thing that they feel is, I feel like Bernie thinks that if I bring race into it, then the larger economic conversation will get lost and will get cumbersome. So he decides to just move as if it doesn't exist. And I'm like, but you're talking about this bigger issue without mentioning the elephant in the room.
0: Yeah.
1: And I think at this point, we're talking about now over 20 years that this man has tried to run for president multiple times and now has become the force behind a younger generation. I don't want them to make the same mistakes that I believe cost Bernie Sanders his opportunity to be president.
0: Yeah.
1: Because I think that, again, it was a major misstep. And because he is like considered the elder inside of these democratic socialist circles, I don't want these people to make the same mistake that he did.
0: Well, that's the irony. The irony is that while Bernie has had a blind spot on race, these Bernie's babies are people of color. That's the irony, right?
1: That
0: the folk who are winning Mondami across the board happen to be people of color. So here's the point. This is a layup. This is not a Steph Curry three-pointer. There is no degree of difficulty on this shot. It seems to me that if your economic agenda aligns, to use Danielle's word, with black people and their struggles as brilliantly as it does, it's a layup, y'all. You got to do better with black voters. You got to do better by black people. Your messaging is missing something. Black people, as I often remind this audience, Danielle, you know this as well as I do, black people still lag far behind in every single leading economic indicator category. In every category, we lag far behind. So Bernie's message and the message of affordability and the message of freezing rents, all of that, and free transportation, all of that message mirrors so beautifully with the struggles, with the plight of black people, and why it is they can't make that connection, I don't get. As I said, this ain't a Steph Curry three-pointer. It's a layup, but they won't take the shot, Danielle.
1: Yeah, and I do, you know, again, I don't understand it. And I don't know if, Tavis, if it is a fear to engage in the conversation or if it's just like a complete and total negation that it exists, because that's kind of where, because if there's a fear to lean into the conversation, I feel like there is work that can and should be done in that area. Mm-hmm. But if there's just a negating that race plays a part in how our economic policies are made, then I don't know where to meet you there. Mm-hmm. And I think that that's why there is some, hesitancy when it comes to, again, the larger ideology of democratic socialism with some black folks, because it's just like, well, where are you meeting me here? I think that for me, right, I live in New York City. I'm in Mamdani's New York City. I voted for Mamdani. I think that Mamdani comes at things from his own lens, mm-hmm. which is a lens of being an immigrant, mm-hmm. right? And so that's what he lifts up. And I think that for him, particularly at a time when we have ICE agents that are roaming the streets where they're harassing, harming, and killing people, I think that he is coming at the immigrant position from that really hard line place because of what, of how that community is being targeted right now. And I think that he is making a slow pivot on where he can have more, a sharper focus on what black people in New York City specifically are dealing with.
0: But as mayor of New York City, it can't be either or. It's got to be both
1: hands. Right,
0: I'll give you both hands, Zoran, but it can't be either or. And that ain't how black folks show up. We show up by kicking down the door so that everybody else could come through. So we don't leave everybody else out of our narrative, but we get left too often out of their narrative. Don't get me started on that. The only slack I can cut Bernie, and I've said this before, is that maybe Bernie's problem is Bernie ain't had no black friends. I mean, in Vermont, ain't a whole lot of Negroes in Vermont. So maybe Bernie's problem is he just ain't been around enough black people. That's the only slack I can cut Bernie. But I'm being somewhat facetious. You take my point. When we come forward, I want to go to this other point that Danielle Moody made about the Democratic Party being on its last leg because it is too wed to the billionaire class. I've got some questions. I want to push Danielle on that point. You're listening to Danielle Moody on Tavis Smiley.
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0: Tavis Smiley and Daniel Moody, who's a CEO and founder of Damn Media Strategies and host of the Daniel Moody Show on YouTube. Looking at a number of comments, Danielle, as you and I are engaged in this discourse. Here's one that I don't think is necessarily tongue-in-cheek, maybe. But the listener says, come on, Tavis. What happens when even the most liberal white person aligns with black folk? How many governor candidates unapologetically support reparations? I take the point. Do you, Danielle?
3: I do. I do. Look, I think that, you know, we always have to take in the black community people who do not really see us, do not take our issues to heart and say, well, you know, they're better than X, right? And it's always having to kind of swallow a lot of bad to get a little bit of good. So I hear that. I hear that point. And I think that we've come to a place right now inside of this Democratic establishment, inside of this quote unquote big tent, where we need to be demanding better and more, or deciding that it's time for us to walk away.
0: Yep.
3: I am somebody, you know me, goes on television as a, you know, has gone on as a Democratic strategist, has worked with Democratic candidates, etc. But at some state, at some place, like, we can't just say, well, the alternative is what? The Republican Party that is clearly the neo-clan, right? Like, that, well, we got to stick with what we have. No, we have to start demanding better.
0: Yep. To the listener who raised that question, I'll read it once again. What happens when even the most liberal white person aligns with black folk? How many governor candidates unapologetically support reparations? Like Danielle, I take the point. And yet the flip side of that argument of what happens when you align with us is that the Democratic Party doesn't exist without us. That's the point that Danielle is making. We need to demand more. So I hear the point that maybe we shouldn't expect that they're going to be, you know, locking arms with us. And yet, again, when you think about it, the party just doesn't exist without its most loyal base, which happens to be Democrats. So I kind of see it from both sides. Let me circle back to the issue I raised earlier that I said I wanted to get to with you now, Danielle. Actually, you raised the issue. I want to interrogate it. This notion of the Democratic Party being on its last leg, in part because they are too tied in with the billionaire class. I believe, not unlike Danielle, that Washington is bought and bossed by big money and big business. No question about that. But if you, and there's no naivete in asking this question, I just want to give Danielle some canvas to paint here since she raised this issue. if you argue, and I think you argue correctly, that the Democratic Party at its best, the Democratic Party is about advancing the best interest of the working class. But if, in fact, they are the working class and not the billionaire class, where is this money coming from to fund your efforts? It takes money to do this work. And so we can critique the Democratic Party for being too close to the billionaire class. I get it. I'm just playing devil's advocate here. But if you're representing the working class, where's your money coming from?
3: Yeah, so here's my feeling, and has been for quite some time, is that I think that the Democratic establishment is really comfortable with the status quo. Mm-hmm. I think that when we're looking at, for instance, legislation that AOC has tried to put up to stop insider trading inside of Congress. Guess what? Both Democrats and Republicans push back against her. Mm-hmm. I think that when we are seeing these more progressive candidates that are coming out and saying, I'm not taking corporate money so that you know where my allegiance lies. And then you have the Democratic establishment like the Schumers and the Jeffries, et cetera. When we're asking them, like, are you going to stop taking money from AIPAC? Are you going to stop taking money from big tech? Are you going to stop? And they have the audacity to say, oh, it's a big tent, billionaires included, which is exactly what Gavin Newsom has said. They are telling you who they think is important and whose vote they value. And it's not yours, right? And so I think that at some point we have to ask ourselves, you know what? Democrats were in charge during the Obama administration. He controlled Congress, had the White House. What did we get done? When you see when Democrats have these blue tsunamis, what is it that they're actually getting done except clips for their social media sites so that they can continue to raise money off of actually not doing anything but upholding the status quo? I constantly say that the reason that we're currently in the position that we're in now, dealing with a Trump second term, is because of the fecklessness of the establishment Democratic Party. Because again, where was your force? Right? Like, where, when we have power, what exactly are we doing with it to reel in, right, the billionaires, to reel in their ability to sway our politic and our body one way or the other? We're not. Look at the money that these people are coming in with. They come in, I mean, I can't imagine a profession where a Marjorie Taylor Greene, I'm just using her as an example, but just walk with me, mm-hmm. comes in with a $700,000 net worth and leaves with $26 million. She's a Republican, right? But at this, Democrats do the same thing. What profession are you walking in with where you're able to leave with $1 million richer, right? So, like, we have to ask ourselves, it's not, we don't just get to this place where America, the American empire, is crumbling just because of MAGA, just because of Donald Trump. You get there because of the complicity and the complacency of establishment Democrats. And I think that America as a whole is looking around and saying that we need, first of all, we need more than two choices, but one of them is the Klan and the other one is okay with being Klan light.
0: Wow. Mic drop. This brings us back to Graham Platner, right? Klan like. I digress. Let me just say very quickly, in answer to my own question about where the money comes from, in this regard, Bernie Sanders is Exhibit A. Bernie Sanders has shown us that you can raise a whole lot of money from small money donors, small dollar donors. So it's possible. And Bernie, again, I want to give Bernie some love in that regard. He's Exhibit A, as I said, in that lane, that you can raise money from small money donors. When we come forward, I want to circle again. This happens whenever Danielle's on. She keeps saying things and my mind keeps running. She mentioned AIPAC a moment ago. I was reading a story last night. Well, I ain't gonna lie. I didn't really read it. I skimmed it. I should probably read it today. But apparently, and you can find it for yourself online. It may be today, maybe tomorrow, somebody will tell me. But Rahm Emanuel, former mayor of Chicago, former chief of staff to Barack Obama, has, I hear, thoughts that may be running for president. That would be a joke, but anyway. Rahm is apparently on his way to Israel. Rahm Emanuel, as you know, is Jewish. He's been very outspoken about his Jewishness. And he's headed to Israel to give a major speech. And his people have leaked, or not leaked, they put it out there because they want you to tap into it. They've shared with us that in this speech that Rahm is set to give in Tel Aviv, I believe, he's going to speak very candidly as an American Jew to the Jewish people about the trouble they are in this country, about the way the narrative is shifting. We are told he's about to go there and go in on Bibi Netanyahu, on Bibi Soriel. But he, as a friend of the Jewish state, as a Jew himself, wants them to understand from a friend of Israel how much trouble they are in with regard to their narrative in this country, the way they're moving, the way they're showing up, the way their policies are being regarded or disregarded. Just the way, again, the whole American populace is shifting its views on this region of the world and the way Israel shows up. Rahm is set to give a speech of that ilk, of that order, this week, if not today, in Israel. And here comes Daniel Moody raising the AIPAC point. And I want to come to that issue in just a moment, because so many of these progressive candidates, so many of these Democratic socialists have won these races of late up against a whole lot of AIPAC money in these contests. And I want to ask Danielle what that says. We'll do that when we come forward on Tavis Smith.
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16: All right, we found it. Somebody found it. One of my producers found it. Let me read to you two or three short paragraphs from a story in Politico about Rahm Emanuel's trip to Israel. He speaks there tomorrow, Wednesday. Rahm Emanuel is in Israel this week to deliver a speech designed to be a thunderclap. The combination of message and messenger should produce a loud echo. The message is that the war in Gaza and shifts in American and world opinion have converged with seismic consequences. Decades in which U.S. policymakers would often fret about Israeli choices and behavior, but regard support for its government as absolute and unshakable, are at an end. Going forward, Emanuel plans to say, Israelis should regard U.S. support as expressly contingent on reviving a serious commitment to Palestinian sovereignty, on rejecting dreams of asserting dominion beyond official borders in pursuit of greater Israel, on abandoning a security strategy that emphasizes brutally effective military force with scant attention to diplomacy or credible what-next plans in Gaza and Iran. U.S. administrations of both parties have spent too long averting our eyes from Israeli misjudgments and strategic misadventures. Emanuel's speech reads, the country once lauded as being a prosperous high-tech democracy is now more commonly viewed as a pariah. Ouch. Those are the words of an American Jew speaking to Israelis tomorrow. It is planned in Israel. Now, that's Rahm Emanuel. What say you, Danielle, about that and about these progressive candidates who have been winning a lot of these races over and against millions of dollars of AIPAC money?
15: I mean, I'll say that I'm shocked. Because look, Rahm Emanuel is, what is the term? A political animal, and like moves with the wind, and with the decisions that focus groups make. I think that for me, why did it take Rahm Emanuel so long for him to utter with forcefulness the truth about the state of Israel? And is he doing it now because he's planning a ill-advised run at the presidency? I have deep opinions about AIPAC. I have deep opinions about Israel. I am glad that public opinion has shifted in the way that it has. I am disgusted at the fact that it has taken a continued genocide for that shift to happen and for it to play out on all streaming devices for people to wake up to the indoctrination and the lies that we that have been forced on us for decades. But I am very curious at the timing of Rahm's speech and the motives behind it.
16: Yep. Enough said. Our remaining moments with Danielle Moody when we come forward on Tavis Smiley.
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16: Tavis Smiley, Danielle Moody with 2 minutes to go. Let me circle back to our top story today. We'll get more of this in hour three. Don't miss hour three when Tad Devine, Bernie Sanders' 2016 chief campaign strategist, shows up to talk about his new book called How the Democrats Screwed Bernie. That's in our final hour today. What's your sense, Danielle, in 2 minutes to go here, of how we're going to see this fight play out intra the Democratic Party over the next few weeks and months?
15: I think it's going to be intense. I think that, you know, people inside of the Democratic Party, and I'm talking about us, the voters, mm-hmm. are really desperate for change and a pivot from the status quo. I think that too many people have gotten comfortable with giving out breadcrumbs and telling us to make a meal out of it. And what we are seeing from these pop-up progressives that are winning these races is that they are offering us something different. They are telling us that, like, we don't have to settle, that we deserve a full meal. We deserve real representation and not just people telling us to hurry up and wait. So I think that it is going to play out. And I think that what we are going to see that in the midterms come November. And this is it's going to be a real reckoning. They may be celebrating right now with Plattnerd, like I said, who was a flawed candidate, that they can now push for an establishment candidate for Maine. But at the end of the day, the force that we are seeing from progressivism isn't something that they are going to be able to continue to ignore and survive. Yeah.
16: Since you're in New York City, which you proudly mentioned earlier in this hour, how much trouble is Hakeem Jeffries in? These pop-up progressives, to quote you, keep saying, you're next, Hakeem. Can AOC take Chuck Schumer?
15: I hope so. I absolutely hope so. I think that New York, now under New York City, in particular under Mamdani, are seeing like what it means to be a public servant versus a politician. And they are tired of politicians. They want people that are willing and excited and interested in serving the public. And that's not what we've seen out of Chuck Schumer, who has been senator my entire life. And I'm not young.
16: Danielle Moody is the CEO and founder of Damn Media Strategies and host of the very popular Danielle Moody Show on YouTube. Always honored to have you on this program. Danielle, thanks for your brilliant insights and enjoy the rest of your day.
15: Thank you, my friend.
16: Good to have you on. More of Tavis Smiley when we come forward.
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0: I'm Tavi Smiley, that is Stevie Wonder. I was at a dinner party the other day, and one of those barroom brawls, somebody raises the question of the top five albums ever made. And everybody at the table had Stevie in the 1, 2, or 3 position. Not this particular album, Songs in the Key of Life, but everybody had Stevie in the top three. He was amazing because he was the only one that was on everybody's list in the top five. Stevie is the GOAT. Love me some Stevie Wonder. All right, we're in hour two. And as promised, the conversation right now with Lisa Graves, co-founder of the judicial advocacy organization Court Accountability and co-host of the very popular podcast Legal AF. She's here to share her insights about the transformative Supreme Court term that just ended. I'm glad it's over, but I think transformative is the right word. Lisa, good to have you back. How are you today?
1: Tavis, thank you so much for inviting me back, and I am glad it's over as well. I join you in that.
0: Let me try to make your work a little bit lighter. We've got the hour here, and again, I want to talk not so much just about all these cases, but again about the transformative nature of what this term meant and means for the future. So it's a bigger, broader, philosophical, and I think more practical conversation about where this nation is headed and why should we not have that conversation today. We just came off of, and will for the next year be celebrating 250 years of the founding of this republic, and there are all kinds of questions about where we have been, where we are right now, and where we are headed. And you can't have those conversations, it seems to me, about the next 250 years without getting a better sense of where this court is going to take us or not. Are we going that way? Are we going back that way? Big questions to be asked in the next year as we celebrate 250 years of where, again, we are headed. So as I said a moment ago, let me make Lisa's work a little bit lighter for her and just highlight right quickly some of the major cases the court did decide this term. I'm going to do this very swiftly because we discussed these cases ad infinitum, ad nauseum, it seems, on this program over the last number of months and certainly days since these decisions started being dropped by the court in advance of their summer recess. In no particular order, you recall, there was birthright citizenship. We know how that ended. There was the case about transgender athletes. There was the case about campaign finance limits, which have been expanded once again, sadly. Presidential firing power. He couldn't get rid of Lisa Cook, but they expanded his power to fire heads of certain agencies. Mail-in ballot deadlines. Donald Trump lost that one. Guns and private property. Guns and drug use. Just the top lines of the major cases that were heard in this particular term. Before I let Lisa free for the rest of the hour, I was reading a number of pieces last night in preparation and this morning earlier in preparation for our dialogue today. I always want to be ready when Lisa shows up because she comes prepared. I better be ready for Lisa. And so I was doing some reading, and there's one article. I think this is either the Post or the Times. I think it's the Times that did an article called Takeaways from a Transformative Supreme Court Term. There's that word transformative once again. And they, New York Times, thank you. And they suggested the following as reasons why this term was, in fact, so transformative. Number one, the court expanded presidential power and handed conservatives lasting wins. Number two, the court at times checked Donald Trump's boundary-pushing agenda. Number three, Mr. Trump's nominees oftentimes disappointed him. Neil Gorsuch, Brett Kavanaugh, Amy Coney Barrett. We'll talk about that for sure with Lisa. Gun rights prevailed, but LGBTQ protections waned. And their final point is that it was transformative because John Roberts has shown once again that as Chief Justice, he is still in charge. He voted with the majority more often than any of his conservative colleagues, putting his imprint 20 years after joining the court on what it means to be the Chief Justice. That's the frame, and I'll let Lisa work however she wants to inside that frame when we come forward on Tavis Smiley.
2: 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For over 3 decades now, Tavis Smiley has been bringing you the conversations that matter, the voices that challenge, the ideas that move us forward, from the halls of power to the heart of the community. Tavis covers it all. 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
11: Tavis Smiley, Lisa Graves, co-founder of the Judicial Advocacy Organization, Court Accountability, co-host of the podcast Legal AF, talking in this hour, in case you just tuned in, just getting started here really, about the transformative nature of this particular Supreme Court term. I don't know if I've ever started a conversation ever in my career with a question, Lisa, from an audience member, from a listener, but I think I will start this dialogue with you with one of their questions and let you take off and run, and I'll follow you. Tavis, for Lisa Graves, has the current court drawn a distinction between MAGA and conservatism in their rulings this term?
12: Wow, that's a great question. I really appreciate that audience question, Tavis, and really so honored to be on your program. I think that what there are a few instances in which this court, the Roberts Court, did not go as far as Trump was pushing. And that could be considered to be a distinction with MAGA. But in many ways, what the Roberts Court has done is to empower MAGA at almost every turn. So it's really the exception where the court did not go along with Trump's agenda. And we can see that in the shadow docket, those rulings by the court, unsigned, without a vote count, where after Donald Trump was sworn in, the Roberts Court was overturning ruling after ruling after ruling by lower courts, trying to follow the long-standing law in ways that where Trump was basically transgressing the law. And then in only a few instances did this court say no to Trump. And what I think that really means, quite frankly, is that

0: Trump is a convenient vehicle for John Roberts and the radical reactionary Republican appointees to the court to accomplish their agenda. And there's just a few instances in which that agenda was not part of John Roberts' agenda. John Roberts, as you point out in that editorial or that opinion piece, is driving the vehicle. He is the kingmaker, and he is empowering Trump to do almost anything he wants with a very few, vanishing few exceptions.
1: Mm-hmm. That takes me straight with this conversation I want to have with you about Mr. Trump's nominees at times disappointing him. We've established already in this dialogue that that John Roberts is still in charge of this court. He voted with the majority more times than any of his other conservative colleagues on the bench. But Gorsuch, Kavanaugh, and Amy Coney Barrett did at times swing out in ways that offended Mr. Trump. How do we read that?
0: Well, it's interesting because, you know, you have this scenario in which Donald Trump thinks that he's entitled to win 100% of the time. Yeah. And somehow it's, you know, to not win 100% of the time, but like 98% of the time is somehow offensive. Like, that's just right. It's extraordinarily arrogant to believe that. But Donald Trump has described these nominees as his appointees, his people. He's counting on them. And it is the case that in a few instances, for example, on birthright citizenship, where Amy Coney Barrett joined John Roberts and the Democratic appointees in saying, that's ridiculous. The Constitution plainly says that if you're born in the United States, you're a citizen. That's what it's meant in its entire history. We're not going to go along with this. But there were four other Republican appointees, including Gorsuch and Kavanaugh, who were willing to let Trump, with the stroke of a pen, destroy that 14th Amendment language that was the product of the bloody Civil War that was designed to undo Dred Scott, but not just undo Dred Scott, set the standard for citizenship in the United States. And so, you know, this sort of setup of Trump where if he doesn't win all the time, this is a disaster. That's one part of the setup. The other part of the setup is how John Roberts gets sort of a pass or gratitude in some of the press coverage, because every once in a while he says no to Trump, when most of the time what this Roberts court is doing, what the Republican appointees are doing, is letting Trump run wild, you know, against the longstanding precedents. And you can see that, quite frankly, in the decision in the Slaughter case that you mentioned, which involved the Federal Trade Commission, which I would love to go into because it has so many implications. But that's an instance where Donald Trump is a convenient tool for John Roberts. The Project 2025 agenda that was the product of the Heritage Foundation and these right-wing funders called for the overruling of a legal precedent, a unanimous Supreme Court precedent from when Franklin Delano Roosevelt was president. It stood through 10 presidencies. It stood for nearly a century, but the right wing was eager to get rid of it. John Roberts was eager to get rid of it. Donald Trump was the convenient tool to get rid of it. And now we have an executive branch in Donald Trump's hands that has extraordinary power that is deeply destructive. And so, you know, on that original point you raised, Tavis, how transformative has this court been? Transformative is doing a lot of work there, because transformative, you know, could be positive or could be negative. And I would say to you and our listeners, transformative in this instance is almost always destructive in this court's hands. Mm.
1: Since you mentioned, let's do it now so we don't get too far afield here. The Slaughter FTC matter. You think that case has broad implications, has tentacles. Tell me more about why you feel that way.
0: Yeah, so this is a case where the Federal Trade Commission, since last March, has had only two Republican appointees, two Trump appointees to that court, or to that commission. It's supposed to have five. The president gets a majority. But for Trump and for Roberts, quite frankly, that wasn't good enough. They didn't want to just have three Republican appointees and two Democratic appointees. They wanted to have no Democrat in the room. And so what's happened since last March is that the Federal Trade Commission has stood down almost three dozen investigations into trade issues, including, you know, antitrust issues where big companies are trying to combine. The effect of that is that the consumers end up paying more. When these big companies gobble up other companies and gain, you know, substantial market control, the effect is they get richer and we get gouge, typically. And what we're also seeing is that there's this whole other pay-to-play operation happening, it seems, with the Trump administration in terms of companies or CEOs giving to the ballroom this, you know, fiasco, hundreds of billions of dollars to be spent on this, you know, creating this ridiculously large ballroom. Some of the companies that have been outed as donating to this Trump ballroom are companies that have business before the government on matters of trade, on matters of antitrust. So on the one hand, what you're seeing is this effort to allow a president to sort of cut these deals that are really in defiance of the interests of the American people, of our interests as consumers, of having a Federal Trade Commission that is actually enforcing the law rather than playing favorites potentially for whoever is giving money to Trump or Trump's inauguration fund or other vanity projects. And you also have a situation in which now our laws are so unsettled because a president like Trump can, in essence, not enforce those laws in so many ways that are deeply destructive to the American people. So it's not just the Federal Trade Commission. It's the potentially the National Labor Relations Board in terms of the rights of unions and the ability to defend those union rights. It involves an array of issues involving nuclear issues in the United States, environmental issues and more, where you have a president who can basically commandeer the executive branch to not enforce the law. And this is an executive branch under our Constitution where the president takes an oath to uphold and defend the Constitution. And the Constitution expressly says his job is to faithfully execute the laws passed by Congress. So what John Roberts has done here is basically give Donald Trump a green light to not faithfully execute those laws, but to twist them into his own person, you know, to advantage his own personal agenda in ways that are completely contrary to what Congress wanted, which was, hey, we want both Democrats and Republicans to be in the room deciding matters together, even if there's disagreement, but to be looking at the facts and being able to make the case or the dissents to say, this merger, for example, goes too far. This merger will hurt the American people, but it's about a lot more than just mergers. It's every single area of the law except for the Fed, the Federal Reserve.
1: Yeah. You are an expert in this regard. This is your lane. I'm watching this stuff from afar. It's what you do every single day. But as an outsider, it seems to me that John Roberts makes an effort, and that's the word I want to underline here, his conservative politics notwithstanding, he makes an effort to assemble as often as he can these ideologically diverse coalitions with other liberal with those liberal justices, the three that are there, and ends up writing oftentimes the opinion in these majority cases. But my point is that he makes an effort to do that because he does not want his court under his tenure to be seen the way we all see it anyway, but at least he tries again from time to time to find ways where he can side with the liberals on the bench and write an opinion that shows, again, some sort of ideological diversity, that is, inside the court. Why am I raising that? Because that's the way it seems to me that John Roberts shows up. He knows that history is going to regard or not regard his leadership at this court, and whatever integrity the court has left, which is very little. Every poll, survey, and study I read believes they're in the toilet, right? Suggests, rather, they're in the toilet right now. But whatever integrity they have left, he's trying to hold on to that, to that. Which leads me to ask, and again, I'm putting you in the minds of these justices, which is unfair to do, but I've always been curious about this, whether or not if you are a conservative on this 63 court, let's take Clarence Thomas out of it for the second. He is not in this frame. But if you're one of these other judges, if you probably know where I'm going, if you're Kavanaugh or ACB or Gorsuch, do you ever give consideration, even Alito maybe from time to time, you ever give consideration to the fact that, like John Roberts, let me see if I can't find something on which I can, you know, join with my other colleagues so I am not seen as a Clarence Thomas, so that I'm not regarded that way historically. Well, this guy just tries to, I don't care what the decision is, if it ain't conservative enough for him, he's still going to dissent. I don't want to be that guy, but I'm never going to be Sonia Sotomayor. I'm never going to be KBJ. I'm never going to be Elena Kagan, but I want to be a bit more like John Roberts when I can on some of these cases. We raised earlier that, again, some of Trump's nominees disappointed him in this particular term. But I guess the broader question is whether or not they give any thought to that. I know they're justices, but they're also human. And so they care, I suspect, about their legacy, how they're going to be regarded. I'm done talking. If any of that makes sense, take it and do something with it.
0: Well, I so appreciate that question, Tavis, because, you know, they are obviously humans, and they have relationships in that building. And you could see that in prior courts where there was that friendship between Antonin Scalia and Ruth Bader Ginsburg, even though they disagreed on most issues. So there is certainly that dimension. And I think we probably see more of that from Amy Coney Barrett than from the others. And I think that's in part because what a lot of people don't realize is that this Roberts Court, this 6-3 majority, five of those members of that majority worked in Republican administrations. They cut their teeth trying to expand executive power, fighting to expand the power of George W. Bush or Ronald Reagan. And she didn't. She came out of the academic world. And so she, you know, didn't spend a substantial amount of her time trying to expand presidential power, although she obviously joined the terrible, despicable ruling giving Donald Trump immunity from criminal prosecution in 2024. But in this instance, she did not go along with this exceptionally broad, absurd assertion that the 14th Amendment would allow a president by executive order to just redefine citizenship and declare Americans born here not to be Americans. And, you know, the backdrop of that, just I have to pause and emphasize, this is an issue where one of the lawyers who was advising Trump to block the results of the 2020 election, John Eastman, he's been disbarred in California. He was, you know, he for years now, 25 years or more, has been trying to claim that the 14th Amendment doesn't mean what it says. And then he found an eager listener in Donald Trump when John Eastman decided to claim that Kamala Harris wasn't a citizen because her parents were here on student visas. And so this is part of the genesis of this earworm in Donald Trump's ear, is this really poisonous claim to try to deny the first black woman to run for president from having the legal right to do so by claiming that she's not a citizen. And so, you know, I do appreciate that John Roberts and Amy Coney Barrett were not willing to go that far. And for their legacy, the fact that they did not join in this poisonous effort is a plus, you know, from the standpoint of how history looks at them. But it comes in a sea of minuses, in which on almost every other issue, they have ruled to expand Trump's power in ways that are deeply destructive. But I do think some of them care. Some of them don't. I think Alito and Thomas do not care. Yeah. In fact, they are trying to burnish their legacy in a different way.
1: Nope, I think you're right about that. We're having a spirited conversation with Lisa Graves, co-founder of the judicial advocacy organization Court Accountability and co-host of the very popular podcast Legal AF, a dialogue about some takeaways from this transformative, that's the word we keep using, Supreme Court term. More of this when we come forward on Tavis Smiley.
2: Who's sitting across from Tavis this week? Leaders, legends, game changers. The people shaping the country and the culture. They come to Tavis Smiley because this is where the real conversations happen. No spin, no fluff, just straight talk and straight answers. Tavis Smiley, because the Kingian question, where do we go from here, starts right here.
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1: Tavis Smiley, Lisa Graves, co-founder of the Judicial Advocacy Group, Court Accountability, and co-host of the podcast Legal AF. We are in the midst of a conversation, an empowering, I think, an insightful conversation about the transformative nature of the court, this term, the Supreme Court. They are done for the year. And as I said earlier, thank God for Jesus. I'm glad they have left the building for the summer. Take a break, and I'm sure they'll come back this fall in October and start doing more damage. But for now, we got a reprieve, at least for the summer, from these bad decisions that were coming out every other day in the month of June. But we started this hour talking about some of the major courses that were – major cases, I should say, that we saw – decisions on in this particular term. But broadly speaking, the court did expand presidential power once again. Broadly speaking, it handed conservatives lasting wins. But the first part of that that they keep expanding presidential power. You made a powerful point earlier, Lisa. I hadn't processed in that way that five of these justices worked in government, in the executive branch. So they've been in the frame of doing what they can to expand presidential power. So I guess in that regard, we shouldn't be so surprised by this. And yet, they're giving so much power to one particular branch of government as if the other two branches don't matter.
0: Yeah, that's exactly right. I wrote this book about John Roberts without precedent in mm-hmm. part because I think people, most people did not realize how deeply he's been committed to this agenda, because what most people think about when they think about him, if they think about him at all, is what he did during his hearings on his nomination, where he said he was just going to be a fair umpire, just calling balls and strikes. But when you look at that decision in Slaughter, the decision to destroy a unanimous precedent of the Supreme Court, what you see is a John Roberts who is basically using the Supreme Court to accomplish what he could not accomplish as a lawyer in the Reagan administration when he was assailing that precedent way back then. And so you have, in this instance and other instances, like with the Voting Rights Act, you have a person who in his 20s had deep hostility toward, for example, that precedent, the Humphreys executor precedent that said that the FTC could be an independent agency, that a president couldn't just remove people without cause. And similarly, John Roberts spent hundreds of hours assailing congressional efforts to pass and renew the Voting Rights Act and to cure a bad decision from a previous Supreme Court in that came out of Mobile, Alabama, where the Supreme Court back then in 1980-81 was trying to limit the ability of courts to consider the effects of changes in maps, the effects on Black voters. And the Supreme Court had legal precedents talking about the Voting Rights Act as protecting against the dilution of the Black vote, because that was a constant effort, a persistent effort of these white legislatures. So then fast forward from that period in the early 1980s, when John Roberts lost his bid around Section 2 of the Voting Rights Act to limit the ability to consider the effect, the racist effect of changing the maps. And here we are in 2026, this spring, where the John Roberts Court, with Roberts handing the pen or the dagger to Sam Alito, the Roberts Court just undermined, destroyed the core meaning of Section 2 of the Voting Rights Act in ways that were fully consistent with what John Roberts wanted to do as a young lawyer. Now he's imposing it from the bench. Mm. And that decision in the Calais case coming out of Louisiana was immediately seized upon to try to bleach out Black congressional representation in Louisiana, in Alabama, in Tennessee, that effort in Mississippi to actively destroy the people of Memphis to have real representation in their state house and in Congress. These are efforts that were the obvious and, in fact, intended effect of these rulings by the Roberts Court. And I would say to you, Tavis, and your listeners, it's shocking to me, even with everything I know about John Roberts, that any person would be so arrogant that they would take a position they took as a young lawyer in the Reagan administration, in the instance of the Voting Rights Act, this hostility to the rights secured by the landmark Voting Rights Act that was purchased with blood and sweat and tears and sacrifice, and wait patiently on the court to an opportunity to win what he could not win as a lawyer. When I think of what a judge is supposed to be, I think a judge is supposed to be fair. Fundamentally, that is the core notion of having a judge decide matters, is that they don't have a previous, commitment, that they don't have a bias, that they would set aside that bias and rule fairly. But what we see with John Roberts, particularly on the Voting Rights Act, is his hostility to this landmark legislation and his willingness to use the court to put the court's thumb on the scales in favor of the Republican Party in this midterm election. But beyond that, to allow these white Southern legislatures in particular to bleach out Black representation is fundamentally at odds with the Voting Rights Act. It's at odds with the Civil War amendments. It's at odds with the promise that has sometimes failed, but the promise of the Constitution of equal protection of the law and of the promise of freedom, because the right to vote is the gateway right to securing all of our other rights. And that decision, the voting rights attack, falls squarely on John Roberts' feet.
1: Brilliantly and eloquently shared. I didn't want to interrupt that at all. She was on a roll, and I'm glad she got it out.
0: That was long.
1: No, it wasn't long. It was brilliant. It was absolutely brilliant and eloquent, as I said, and I'm glad you got it out. We needed to hear that. Let me just, I want to just do one final frame here on the Supreme Court, because I want to spend the rest of our time pivoting to Congress. There is what someone described as a bipartisan annoyance with the Supreme Court. There are things that upset conservatives in this term, namely that they didn't upend birthright citizenship. There are things that bother Democrats in this particular term, allowing Trump to fire independent agencies and officials like the FTC that you discussed earlier. So there's, again, a bipartisan annoyance with the Supreme Court. I want to spend some time before I lose you at the top of the hour talking about what that means. There are things that Congress could do, but nobody believes they're going to do anything, given the way SCOTUS has showed up in this particular term. We'll come to Congress, that other branch of government, here in just a second. Before I do that, a final frame on this particular term of the Supreme Court. What I saw, broadly speaking, is a shrinking of rights and not an expanding of rights. And America is never at her best when we're shrinking versus expanding the rights of fellow citizens, number one. What I saw in this term is more money in our politics and more guns on our streets. Now, if that isn't taking America in the wrong direction, I don't know what is. Shrinking versus expanding rights, more money in our politics, and more guns on our streets. What are they thinking?
0: Yeah, that's so well put, Tavis. As always, just so captures this, what the court is doing. Wow. To put those two together, to have billionaires have more money, to be able to have more influence on our elections, that's the last thing America needs. And similarly, more guns on our streets is also, maybe they're both the last thing America needs. This is not a good harbinger for the years to come in terms of expanding the influence of billionaires and making it easier and easier for people to accumulate guns that are causing such havoc in our communities. It does go to show you what this court is up to in a way. This agenda transcends Trump. Trump is part of it. He's a convenient tool for them in some ways. But the reality is that this Roberts Court is determined to rewrite our First Amendment in ways that actually, I think, limit the rights of ordinary people, but expand the powers of billionaires, when a democracy is supposed to be about we the people and not the billionaires calling the shots. And under the court's ruling this year, it's going to be easier for those billionaires to have greater influence on our elections. And the gun issue continues to be, another example of how extreme this court is, because back a few years ago in the case called the Bruin case, what we saw was Clarence Thomas and the Republican appointees concoct this whole new idea that supposedly our rights to regulate, to have common sense gun regulations, are dependent on whether the founders in like 1791 or the Congress of the 1860s regulated guns in that way. And so this whole issue about this case involving guns and drugs, where I think actually the person was overcharged in that case. But this whole question, the idea that our rights are determined by whether the founding fathers generation was drunk a lot, which was what the decision and the oral argument tended to be about, is extraordinary. Our rights should not be handcuffed, manacled by what this slaveholding generation, from 250 years ago thought. Now, they had some really good ideas. Obviously, the Declaration of Independence, the determination to stand up against a king, the determination by the founding ratifiers of the Constitution to demand a Bill of Rights that protected our First Amendment rights and the free press and more. Those were really important decisions, but they should not be the end of our rights. Yeah. And as you point out, Tavis, this idea that when the court is shrinking our rights, that is not where America of the 21st century should be. I think we need to have real court reform that addresses not just the ethical issues, the cloud of ethical violations that have enveloped this court, but also addresses how this court is acting so arrogantly to take away our rights. That has to be addressed too.
1: So speaking of the docket, there are two issues left on the docket for Lisa Graves when we come forward in a particular order. She mentions court reform. We'll get her to say a word about that. And also this issue that I raised a moment ago of this bipartisan annoyance with the Supreme Court in this particular transformative term. I guess the question is, despite their irritation, whether or not Congress is likely to use legislation to reverse anything the court did in this particular term. You're listening, and I'm glad about it, to Lisa Graves on Tavis Smiley.
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1: Tavis Smiley and Lisa Graves. So, Lisa, as you well know, Congress does have some agency here. I've said many times on this program that Mike Johnson surrendered his gavel to Donald Trump a long time ago. And I've made the same remark about John Roberts, that he surrendered his gavel to Donald Trump a long time ago. And yet Congress has conservatives who sit therein, who are rankled by this decision in the court quashing Donald Trump's effort to limit birthright citizenship. Democrats, on the other hand, as you discussed earlier, are outraged by this decision allowing Trump to fire officials at these agencies like the FTC. So everybody is in their feelings on the Hill, and yet their irritation notwithstanding, they ain't going to do nothing, Lisa.
0: Well, they can't do anything right now in the sense that at least the Democratic members of Congress don't have the power in either House, the House or the Senate. We'll see what happens with the midterm elections in terms of the, I think, wide sentiment in the country of real concern about many of this administration's policies. But I would say to you, I understand the cynicism given some of the things we've seen from Congress over the years. But I'll tell you, I have never seen so much interest and enthusiasm for court reform. There, you know, there was a period in which some Republicans were supporting court reform a couple of years back. There's a renewed interest across the Democratic aisle in court reform, and we're seeing people in the you know, wide population, people who are speaking out about, wow, we cannot let this Roberts Court have the final say on our rights because it is dismantling them. And you take an act like the John Lewis Voting Rights Amendment Act, that effort to restore the voting rights and actually try to expand voting rights. If we don't pair that with court reform, the Roberts Court will strike that down too. It will assail that effort to restore the Voting Rights Act and, you know, protect the ability to consider the effects of changes. And that's the case across the board on almost every issue you care about. If we don't pair it with court reform, this court is acting as a weapon against those issues that affect the American people, whether it's student loan debt relief or other issues in terms of our ability to have programs that support our lives and help us thrive. Yeah. And so, you know, I think what I'm seeing, and I guess I'm hopeful, I'm more hopeful than I've been. Maybe that's a surprise, Tavis, but I am more hopeful than I've ever been that, in fact, the tide is changing. People are recognizing that this Roberts Court is out of control.
1: Yeah.
0: And I think there's widening support for reforming the court. Now, what form that takes, there's a lot of work to be done, a lot of conversations to have about how to fix what's gone wrong with this court. But one of the things we have to renew is the notion that our representatives need to represent us and be bold in thinking about how to advance our interests, the public's interests in the 21st century, and not let this packed Supreme Court continue to dismantle our rights.
1: No, let me say very quickly here that I'm all for being hopeful. I am an eternal prisoner of hope. I make a distinction all the time on this program between optimism and hope. No reason to be optimistic, but you can build a whole life on hope. I'm an example of that. So I'm again an eternal prisoner of hope. So I ain't mad at your hopefulness. I just believe that court reform needs a champion. I asked this question of a guest the other day. We'll close on this note with Lisa Graves when we come forward. But you recall, if you listen every day, hope that means you, and you. We raised this issue actually twice in the last couple of weeks on this program. I've raised this issue of who you see in the Democratic field for president. And everybody's running. But who do you see in that field right now who's going to be a champion of real Supreme Court reform? Biden wanted none of it. Obama ran away from it. Who's in the field right now who's going to be the champion, the cheerleader for meaningful Supreme Court reform? It needs a champion. So Lisa's right. There's a groundswell. But who's going to champion this effort? That's the exit question for Lisa when we come forward on Tavis.
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1: Got 2.5 minutes left. I will yield it to the gentlelady from the Court Accountability and the podcast Legal AF. Her name is Lisa Grace. I think you're right, Lisa. I know you're right. There is a groundswell for some meaningful Supreme Court reform, but who's going to champion that?
0: Yeah, you know, Tavis, you always ask me the best questions and sometimes the hardest questions. That's a hard question, right, in part because we don't have people who've definitely thrown their hat in the ring for sure running. But I will say you're totally right. As usual, Biden was opposed to court reform at the beginning of his administration. But by the end, in 2024, he and Kamala Harris were embracing court reform, you know, coming into that 2024 election. Mm-hmm. And I think we're going to see a real competition among candidates for president for saying that they know and recognize that this Roberts Court is out of control and that we need reform. So I don't know yet who's going to champion it. We're seeing a growing number of champions in Congress, in the Senate, and in the House. You know, people like Jamie Raskin, Senator Whitehouse, representatives on the House side as well, and senators. But we'll see what happens in the months to come. Yeah. I think we're going to see a real competition to get out front and support court reform.
1: You know what I wonder about very quickly. I wonder how that happens on the campaign trail. Put another way, how do you talk about meaningful and necessary, as you and I believe, Supreme Court reform without the conversation itself becoming overtly political for an institution that's not supposed to be political? Does that make sense?
0: Yeah, because what the court is doing is it's not acting like a normal court, like a fair court. It's acting like an arm of the Republican Party.
1: Yeah.
0: It's acting like it gets to basically choose winners and losers in the way that it's approached the voting rights issues and the maps in particular. So I think the first part is to recognize the reality of how political and partisan this Roberts Court actually is.
1: Yep. Nope. I think you're right about that. We shall see who has the courage to run on that issue as a part of their platform come 2028. We shall see. For now, we thank Lisa Graves, the co-founder of the judicial advocacy organization Court Accountability, co-host of the podcast Legal AF. I didn't have time to read them, but I'm looking at all these messages when we take these breaks throughout the hour. I see all these messages on social media and beyond about how much they love Lisa Graves' voice. And by voice, they mean not just the tenor of it, but the insight that she shares. A lot of people appreciate you being on this program, Lisa, I being one of them.
0: Oh, thank you so much. It's a real honor. Thank you.
1: More of Tavis Smiley when we come forward.
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0: Tavis Smiley. That, of course, is Will Smith. It is summertime, and what a beautiful time to be alive. All this drama around us, notwithstanding. I'm honored to have you with us today on our program, and we have safely arrived into the third and final hour of today's program, and I've been looking forward to this conversation. In this hour, how the Democrats screwed Bernie. That's the title of the new book from Tad Devine, chief campaign strategist for Bernie Sanders' presidential race back in 2016. I told you at the top of the show 2 hours ago that I have so many questions today for Tad Devine. What a day to have him on this program. Lots of questions about Bernie, including whether Bernie just screwed us by endorsing and insisting that Graham Platten be the Democratic Senate nominee in Maine to challenge Republican Susan Collins this fall. Did you see the meltdown in Platner's campaign yesterday? Now he's stepped back from the campaign and is, quote, taking time to reflect on the best path forward, close quote, with his candidacy. I got two words for you. Eric Swalwell, some of us said months ago that with all due respect to Bernie Sanders, who I love, Mr. Platner was not the answer to the prayer. But Bernie insisted. Bernie persisted, as did others. And now we got this meltdown in the state of Maine. Bernie doesn't have a crystal ball any more than I do. But it was not like Bernie was not told time and time again, this is not the answer to the prayer. But here we are. Tad Devine, an honor to have you on this program, sir. How are you today?
1: I'm well, Travis. It's great to be with you.
0: Good to have you on the program. Let me just start by asking you, I always want to be respectful of my guest, and so I want to cover two issues in this hour. Now, the good news is we have an hour. This ain't like your typical conversation where you got to talk in sound bites. We got an hour. We're going to stretch out, Tad Devine, and have a good time. We're going to stretch out for this hour. But I want to give you the option. Imagine that I'm Alex Trebek, and this is the big board. Where do you want to start, with how the Democrats screwed Bernie or the perception today that Bernie is screwing us? Where do you want to start?
1: Well, let's start there. That sounds like a tougher question.
0: So, all right, let's start there. So let me do this first. Yeah. We'll start there. I want to play two clips for you to frame this conversation, and then we'll do that, get that out of the way, and spend time talking about your book, How the Democrats Screwed Bernie, because I believe that both are true. I believe the Democrats screwed Bernie, and I believe that Bernie may have messed us up right about now. Two things can be true at the same time. But let me start, Tad, by playing two clips for you. The first is a clip of Bernie Sanders just days ago talking about this Democratic Socialist Revolution and invoking the name of Graham Platner. Take a listen.
2: When I look at Mailot's victory, when I look at the election results in New York City that made Zoran Mamdani the mayor of that city, when I look at recent primary victories in New Jersey, Montana, Ohio, Pennsylvania, California, rural areas, urban areas, when I look at Abdul El-Sayed's lead in the polls in Michigan, when I look at Graham Platner running a fantastic grassroots campaign and defeating a sitting Democratic governor in Maine for the Democratic nomination there, when I look at Peggy Flanagan's dynamic and aggressive campaign in Minnesota, when I look at the huge turnouts for our Fight Oligarchy rallies and No King events, I mean, millions of people all over the country coming out to these events, when I look at a billionaire's tax qualifying for the ballot in California, which is no easy task, when I look at worker organizing campaigns sprouting up and succeeding across the country, when I look at public support for trade unions at an all-time high, I believe that it may just be possible that this country is on the verge of the political revolution we have fought for such a long time.
0: That's Bernie Sanders just a few days ago before this meltdown in the Graham Platner campaign yesterday in Maine. That's Bernie. Here is Mr. Platner yesterday.
3: I wanted to directly address the troubling, serious, and false allegations against me. Any accusation of non-consensual behavior is categorically false. Over the last 10 months, I have been deeply humbled by the faith Mainers have put in me. You have welcomed me into your homes, into your places of work, into your restaurants, into your houses of worship. You have shown that a different kind of politics, one that puts the interests of people over corporations, is not just possible, but is inevitable. This movement we have built, the largest volunteer base in the history of Maine politics, the hundreds of thousands of grassroots donors and the supporters across the ideological spectrum, we were united in a love of Maine, a belief that our politics must change, and a focus on defeating Susan Collins. So, regardless of the inaccuracy of the reporting, but mindful of the political reality it will inflict, we are taking the time to reflect on the best path forward for the state that I love, the people that I love, the movement I belong to, and the goal of defeating Susan Collins. Those were the goals when we launched this campaign, and they remain my goals today.
0: I love Bernie Sanders, but the signposts were everywhere. Graham Plattner had these issues. Graham Plattner had race issues. Bernie didn't back down. He persisted. So the question is, are we being screwed by Bernie right about now? Or did the Democrats screw Bernie? As I said, I think both are true, but who cares what I think? Tad Devine for the hour when we come forward on Tavis Smiley.
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10: It's the Tavis and Tad Show. 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Tad's book is called How the Democrats Screwed Bernie. We're going to get to that later in this hour. But he chose from the big board to start with the drama in Maine. So, Tad, the frame is set. Take it and run. I'll follow you.
11: Well, Tavis, you know, earlier today, Bernie Sanders said he advised Plattner to get out of the race. And I think that's the right advice. I think this guy, if Graham Plattner really believes what he just said in that clip you played, that, you know, he's part of a movement, that the goal of the movement is to defeat Susan Collins, there's only one decision that he can make in this instance. He must remove himself from the race. Bernie's supporting it. Mondami's supporting it. Schumer supports it. Everybody pretty much supports it. You know, I know it's got to be difficult for him because he came from nowhere. He

0: beat an incumbent governor in a primary, a Democratic primary, by a lot. But now he's going to have to step away from it because the accusations against him are simply things that cannot exist, and the Democratic Party cannot support him in light of them. I think that's clear.
1: Yep. That's nice that Bernie said he should get out of the race, but I ain't letting you get away with that easy, Tad.
0: Sure.
1: Bernie Sanders saw the road signs. The sign posts were everywhere, and it's not just about the woman issue. It was the race issue. Bernie was told. Bernie saw this. It was hotly debated over weeks, over months, and Bernie turned a blind eye to these issues. Again, I love Bernie Sanders, but it ain't so simple now to say get out the race. It's the right thing to do. Bernie, you persisted. Why is that the case?
0: Well, listen, I think Bernie Sanders believes that we should let voters decide the outcome of elections. And I think that's why he supported Plattner in the first place. He also supported him because Plattner embraced an agenda that Bernie has outlined. It's based on Bernie's belief that America has a rigged economy and that economy is held in place by a corrupt system of campaign finance. It's based on his belief that healthcare is a fundamental right that people in this country should have. And the only way they're going to get it is if we have Medicare for all and allow that single-payer system to replace an obsolete and broken system of healthcare in America. He believes that people should earn a living wage in this country. He believes in a lot of things that, you know, Plattner said he would pursue in the Senate. And yes, there were a lot of issues around this guy. This guy was no angel. He had a lot of problems. He had some really bad circumstances that he endured, you know, much of it having to do with his time serving in combat. But I think at this moment that we're in right now, where the truth of what he has done has, I think, come out in a very clear way, Bernie and others have done the right thing by standing up and telling him that it's time for him to go.
1: Yep. See, I'm saying this respectfully, Tad. I'm still not buying it. Let me go a little deeper here. I know Bernie's
0: sure.
1: I know Bernie's your guy, but we got to have an honest conversation where we're being intellectually, earnest with each other. When you say, first of all, Bernie believes in letting the voters decide, that ain't true. If Bernie believed in letting the voters decide, he wouldn't put his thumb on the scale. He put his thumb on the scale and he pressed down. I hate it when people tell me, let the voters decide, but they involve themselves, they invoke themselves, they engage themselves all up in the campaign. Most of us wouldn't know about Graham Platten if it weren't for Bernie Sanders. So when you say let the voters decide, but then put your thumb on the scale, not so sure I'm buying that argument, Tad, number one. And I love Bernie. But number two, We discussed this earlier on this program, and this is not the first time I've discussed it. You were around, so you know this. When Bernie first ran, Cornel West, who's my dearest friend in the world, one of my dearest friends in the world, are a regular on this program every Monday and Thursday. We talk about this all the time. If you can't convince black voters to support you when you've got the best agenda for them, and you got Cornel West traveling the country with you everywhere you go, something is wrong. And on so many issues, I love Bernie, but I think Bernie has a blind spot when it comes to race. He has not been as out front as he ought to be on the gutting of the Voting Rights Act. If he said as much about that as he has about Plattner, I'd have a different point of view. But I could do this all day long if I had the time. Love Bernie, but he has a blind spot when it comes to race. So when you say that Mr. Plattner was no angel, we ain't talking about no angel. Ain't none of these politicians angels. The point that they're public servants. They're not perfect servants. But when you say the kinds of racial things that Graham Plattner said, that's not the standard. Angel ain't the standard. Ask these women. Angel ain't the standard. We're not talking about being an angel. I'm just saying these issues were abundantly clear, and Bernie wouldn't back away from it. That's having a blind spot, Tad, and that concerns me.
0: Well, first of all, I'm going to say two things, Tavis. You know, number one, I haven't talked to Bernie Sanders in person in 10 years, okay? So I'm not going to hold myself out as his representative today, you know, as we sit here in 2026. You know, when the campaign ended, you know, in many ways, we were both on different sides of, you know, a view of what happened in the campaign. And, you know, and listen, I still consider him somebody I respect and admire.
1: Right.
0: And I think that's in the book. But I'm not going to speak for him, and I'm certainly not going to speak for Plattner and what he did. I will tell you that I think with Bernie, in terms of the issue of race, what I learned about him for working with him was that he was a guy who really cared about the issue of race in America, and that when he was a young student at the University of Chicago, he helped to lead in that local community on those fights, like housing policies of the university, which would discriminate. which discriminated against African-American individuals who lived there. I believe he was somebody who did that. Now, when you your entire political career is in the state of Vermont, okay?
1: Yep.
0: you know, it's not like you're in Atlanta. It's not like you're in, you know, a place which is very diverse and where these issues are always going to be front and center every day in terms of the political struggles that you represent. But I believe sincerely, having, you know, known him and talked to him and worked for him and with him, that what he believed on the issue of race was that we need to stop discriminating against people on that basis, and that he would fight as president to pull down the bars, you know, and all of the obstacles that prevent people from succeeding in this country on the basis of their race. I believe that today.
1: Yep. I could push forward in this regard, but given that I've talked to Bernie since you have, I don't want to waste any more time on that. Something is wrong when I'm talking to a guy who's written a book about how the Democrats screwed Bernie. He ain't talked to Bernie in a decade. I've talked to Bernie multiple times in that decade, so yeah. I'm going to leave that alone. I think the point has been made. I will not ask you to defend Bernie Sanders. But, again, it's important, I think, in this moment for us not to let Bernie Sanders get away with simply saying, I've advised him to get out of the race. Okay, I appreciate that. But kind of late, Bernie. And now we got a few days to decide what we do in Maine. And why does it matter? I don't live in Maine. Why does it matter? Because that race in Maine may decide who controls the Senate.
0: Can I speak to that for a second?
1: Yeah.
0: Do you mind?
1: Please.
0: I think, and this is what my book is about, I think it's fundamentally important that whatever happens in Maine is connected to voters.
1: Yep.
0: So, and let me explain that, you know, directly. So if they come in and they say, well, we've got a process here. The state committee is going to go over and have a meeting in a back room and come out and tell you who the nominee is, okay, which is reminiscent of what happened in America in 2024, okay, in the presidential race. I think that's a big mistake. They have to, in Maine, try to figure out a process. Hopefully Plattner will help by getting out of the race very quickly, mm-hmm. because there is a deadline on that.
1: Yep.
0: But they have to devise a process where somehow we take into account what voters believe in Maine today, and hopefully even what they expressed in the primary process when it happened weeks ago. So that's what I'm advocating for, and I think that's what's important. Not backroom deals that are going to pick candidates and nominees,
1: yep.
0: but instead a process which is inclusive, which brings people in, which listens to them, and reflects the sentiment that exists today in the state of Maine.
1: Nope, we agree on that, and that is the quintessential definition of let the voters decide. On that regard, in that regard, on that particular point, you and I absolutely agree. So there you have it. In the days to come, there'll be all kinds of postmortems on what happened in Maine. But I think you got to put the blame where it belongs. I mean, people were told repeatedly, this guy may not be the guy. They persisted. And now we're in this mess. And again, I repeat, what happens in Maine matters, because for the rest of us listening to this program all across the country who don't live in Maine, it may help decide who controls the United States Senate. And now that they've bungled this, my guess is, I could be wrong, my guess is that Janet Mills, the governor that Graham Plattner defeated, may end up being the nominee now, and you'll have a squabble up between these two women, Janet Mills and Susan Collins in Maine. I don't know. I could be absolutely wrong about that. What I fully expect, as I said earlier, whenever they say, I ain't going, the next thing is, he's gone. Graham Plattner is done, and we'll see what happens next. But we've wasted all this time and all this money, and now Susan Collins is feeling herself because this thing got screwed up in Maine. And there are people to blame for that, starting with Graham Plattner, but he ain't the only one. I digress. The book is called How the Democrat Screwed Bernie. Let me just give you the floor here, make your argument, and we'll jump from there. How did the Democrat screw Bernie? Tad Devine, mic's yours.
0: Well, Tavis, the Democrats screwed Bernie by having a nominating process in 2016, which was rigged. The process was rigged because the entity which was supposed to be neutral, the Democratic National Committee in that process and oversee it, was a wholly owned subsidiary of the Clinton campaign. Mm. They controlled the Democratic National Committee. And a lot of the stuff that I'm saying today is not just assertions that I make 10 years later. They are facts which were revealed in the course of the 2016 campaign. Many of these facts came out because the Russians gave WikiLeaks a bunch of correspondence, hundreds of thousands of emails between the DNC and the campaign chairman and the Clinton campaign, which exposed all of this. And we saw exactly what happened. The DNC basically let the Clinton campaign decide the debate schedule. instead of many, many debates as they had in 2008, we were going to have four debates. One was on the Saturday night before Christmas, okay? Mm-hmm. The debates were designed to systematically suppress viewership and to give Hillary Clinton an easy way out. The voter files turned into a big scandal between our campaign and the DNC. The DNC said the Sanders campaign can no longer use the voter files. These voter files are precious tools within a campaign. They allow us to communicate directly, particularly in these early states like Iowa and New Hampshire, where we're literally talking to every single voter, trying to identify them and mobilize them. They said that we had breached the firewall that protected the voter files and that our campaign was spying on the Clinton campaign. It's true, the firewalls broke down, but we didn't breach them. They broke down because the DNC and the people who administered them did not do their job, okay? And then a few young people at the campaign looked at it, and they went to a drastic remedy by saying, we're taking away all your voter files. Even though we had paid $250,000 for these early state voter files, and even though the contract we had with them said there had to be 10 days for the parties to work things out before any side took action, okay? Mm-hmm. Harry Reid, a member of the Democratic establishment, a guy who was a leader in the Senate Democrats in Nevada, intervened in the course of that caucus, which was right after the New Hampshire primary when Bernie had won a huge victory in New Hampshire. We were going into Nevada. We were 25 points down just a few weeks before. We were moving towards victory. Harry Reid decided to put his finger on the scale, of that process in Nevada, and Hillary squeaked out a victory. They're the dark money super PACs that participated in 2016. Hillary had set them up in conjunction with the DNC. They were supposed to be only for the general election should she prevail. They came in the nominating process, spent millions of dollars trying to stop Bernie. Many of them were super PACs, which dealt not with the advertising, but with the free media. And they spread all kinds of negative, harsh negative stories about Bernie Sanders, you know, to try to undercut him. And, you know, and so all of these things together, I think, in 2016 were the reason that Bernie Sanders got screwed. And the book is about trying to, you know, the party trying to recognize that if we're going to win elections, we must listen to voters, not dictate the outcome of those elections.
1: There's the platform. There's the foundation, I should say, for how the Democrats screwed Bernie. We'll interrogate that when we come forward with the author of the book, Tad Devine, who was the chief campaign strategist for Bernie Sanders back in 2016. Honored, delighted to have him on this program.
2: This is getting good.
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2: 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Tavis Smiley continues when we come forward. Forward.
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1: You are indeed with Tad Devine, who was Bernie Sanders' 2016 chief campaign strategist. His new book is out now. It's called How the Democrats Screwed Bernie. Honored to have Tad Devine on this program. In case you just tuned in, you missed his thesis. For how the party screwed Bernie back in 2016. Check out the podcast of this conversation when it's posted later tonight because we're going to keep pushing forward here. But if you missed the first half, his making the case for how the party did this to Bernie, I want you to hear that in its entirety. So, again, check out the podcast when it's posted later this evening. I want to quote Jamie Harrison, Tad, given what you said earlier about the way mm-hmm. that the Democrats sort of went in on Bernie. And as your book puts it, the establishment did everything they could to crush Bernie's campaign. And Jamie Harrison, former DNC chair, as you well know, mm-hmm. has been going off of late. James Carville has been going off of late about these insurgents, these insurrectionists inside the Democratic Party, if I can put it that way, these Democratic socialists and progressives that are trying to take over their party as they see it. They've been going in. Let me quote now from Jamie Harrison, the former chair of the DNC. "I say this with no ill will or animosity. If you hate the Democratic Party, then please don't run for our nomination. don't use our resources, don't rely on our volunteers, don't use our infrastructure. Don't ask Democrats to invest their time, money, and energy in your campaign. That's what Jamie Harrison had to say days ago about, again, all these insurgents inside the party. Bernie Sanders was an insurgent inside this party. So take what Jamie Harrison had to say and tell me how you'd respond vis-a-vis the Bernie campaign. Jamie's like, if you can't roll the way we roll, go someplace else.
0: Well, listen, I like Jamie, and I think he did a wonderful job when he was chairman of the party. But I disagree with him totally on this, and I'll tell you why. Mm-hmm. Because when, you know, we invite people to get out of the party and go run somewhere else, we're inviting third-party candidates to come into presidential campaigns and take, you know, thousands, tens of thousands, maybe a million or two votes away from a from the Democratic Party candidate, mm-hmm. and we lose elections. I found that out when I worked for Al Gore,
1: yeah.
0: okay,
1: yeah.
0: in 2000. Yeah. Okay, and then it happened in 2016, you know, with Hillary, too. You know, there were former Republican governors running on a party ticket that took millions of votes away in places, in some places enough for her to win. So I don't think the answer is for us to say, listen, you're not welcome in the Democratic Party, because if we encourage them to go out and run as third-party candidates, we're definitely going to lose elections that we otherwise should have won, because I was in one in 2000. We should encourage people to come in and to participate in the party. And when Bernie Sanders asked me to work for him and go for the 2016 campaign, you know, I asked him, you know, are you going to run as a Democrat? And if he said, no, I'm going to be like Nader and run outside the party, I would have said, well, Bernie, I like you. I'm happy to have worked for you for House and Senate races, but I will not work for you in a presidential campaign unless you will run as a Democrat, because it would have done so much damage, and it's too easy for us to lose elections if people follow Jamie's advice and do that.
1: Yep. So I'm glad you put your finger on that. It's a powerful, powerful point, Tad. I want to just explore that a little bit more. So you all heard Tad a moment ago, but again, I want to just underscore this. So when Jamie Harrison and certainly James Carville invite progressives, James more than Jamie, when you invite progressives, when you invite this particular wing of the party to leave and go someplace else, when you call it a schism inside the party, and again, you run a list of other, the Working Families Party, James Carver ran a list of places you can go. Go run over there. Just leave our party alone. To Tad's brilliant point, when you invite people to do that, you're inviting them to set up a third-party infrastructure. But then the minute they do that and it takes votes away from you, you complain that that's the reason why you lost. Well, first of all, you don't own those votes in the first place. Nobody owns votes. So they're not taking your votes away from you. People have agency here. I always hate that argument. Anybody taking no vote away from you? You don't own any of this stuff. But the point is that you invite them to set up a third-party apparatus. Then you end up losing because they siphon votes off from you, and you still end up upset. And now you want to blame them for establishing a third party, but that's exactly what you invited them to do. It's a stupid argument, if I ever heard one, and I had never heard it quite put the way that Tad just laid it out, so I'm glad he did. But here's the question. What does it say then? Because James Carville ain't stupid. Jamie Harrison ain't stupid. Mm. When they say stuff like that, they know exactly what that means. You're inviting them to go someplace else and to establish something else. So since they're not stuck on stupid, what does it say then about how they must really feel? What does it say then about their blind spot? What does it say then about their level of desperation? And frankly, they're just missing the mark, not understanding that the party doesn't exist. The Democratic Party ain't won a plurality of white votes since Lyndon Johnson. So the party doesn't exist, certainly without its most loyal base of black voters. I mean, you invite mm-hmm. some of them to leave the party. What does that leave you? My question again is, what must they be thinking since they're not stupid to even utter something like that publicly?
0: Well, listen, I know James well, and we worked together, you know, on many campaigns through the years. And, you know, and as I said, I respect Jamie. But, you know, I think what they're thinking is that the way we're going to win elections is to move to the middle, is to get people who are moderate to conservative, you know, and could vote for a Democrat, perhaps under the right circumstances. And that happened with Bill Clinton, for
1: right.
0: example,
1: right.
0: you know, and other candidates, that's the way we win elections. And I think that was the theory of the case in 2016 for Hillary Clinton. That's how she was going to beat Trump mm-hmm. by being more that's why she selected Tim Kaine as her running mate. Okay.
1: Right.
0: Cause you know, that was their view of the election. My view is that for Democrats to win, that is not the best way to win the elections. That the best way to win elections are the way that Barack Obama won elections, for example. It's by changing the composition of the electorate. Barack Obama did that. That's why he's the only president, Democratic president, since Franklin Roosevelt to win election and re-election with majority vote. He did it because he brought people into the process. Certainly in the African-American community, turnout was incredible. But young people who he brought into the process. You know, Obama won in 2008 in North Carolina and Indiana. These are two states that Democrats could not move for generations and prevail in. He did it because the number of voters who were 18 to 29 years old were as large a part of the electorate as the voters who were 65 years old and above. Okay, and that is something we don't see in politics. Usually that age cohort of the old people would be 2-1, 3-1, 3.5-1 to the age cohort of the youngest voters. When they were equal, the electorate had fundamentally changed. So I think that's where they're wrong, okay? I think this idea that, oh, we have to be moderate, we have to be conservative, we have to pull people in, is not nearly as powerful as we have to get people who are not participating to be a larger part of the electorate. Because if we do, we will win election after election. And that's what went on in 2013. And that's why I believe if Bernie had been the nominee, he would have beaten Trump in the general election.
1: So here's a question from one of our audience members. Tab is, what does Tad make of the fact that DSA candidates like Malat Kiros in Colorado still had to use the mainstream Democratic consultants like Arena for their campaign, because the Bernie wing of the party doesn't yet have enough consultants to support all these candidates in the context of the DNC autopsy? Put another way, Tavis, given the 2024 DNC autopsy's blunt warning that the party is failing to organize year-round on the ground, can a Democratic socialist insurgent actually build a truly outsider operation anymore, or does the modern reality of field mechanics force them to rely on institutional training pipelines like Arena just to survive? As you can tell, Tad, I got a really bright audience.
0: Yeah, I'm impressed, okay, that someone can get that granular and understand this process so well. My reaction is that, having dealt with sort of the democratic socialist side of politics within the context of Bernie's campaign, you know, that is a group deeply committed to organizing, having voter person-to-person voter contact and using that as a means of communicating message to voters, that they are really fundamentally understand that in order to succeed in that, you have to put resources into it. Now, having said that, I believe that if you want to succeed in politics, you cannot take all of your resources and put it into that side of the campaign. And one of the reasons, and I think this is something that's completely overlooked, by the way, in the explanation of how did Mandami win the mayor's race in New York. You know, people say, well, he organized. They brought those organizational techniques, the voter contact, people to people. He was online and he did a lot of stuff in that way, and that's how he won. I don't think that's the full story. I think a big part of the reason Mandami won was both of those things, the organizing, the voter contact, the communication through, you know, unpaid media. But what happened in New York City that is completely overlooked, I think, by the press and the pundit class, is that New York has a very generous system of campaign finance. It's a 5-to-1 match where you raise $1, you get 5 out of the public system. Mm-hmm. And Mandami, as a result, was able to have not a gigantic media buy like Andrew Cuomo had, paid for by the super PACs, but a floor level basic communication television strategy where people could see and hear his message through television advertising, as well as door-to-door voter contact and online voter contact. Yeah. And that's really what is overlooked, that you need some kind of help, and in New York it happened to be public funding, to allow campaigns to make that communication. And if you can put together a campaign that does all of those things, you can beat the super PACs, you can beat the big money campaigns.
1: The book is called How the Democrats Screwed Bernie. The author of that book is our guest in this hour. Pleased to have him. His name is Tad Devine. You're listening to Tavis and Tad.
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20: 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The conversation continues when we come forward. 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
1: Right now. It's the Tavis and Tad Show, Tad Devine, to be exact. The book is called How the Democrats Screwed Bernie. He is was Bernie's 2016 chief campaign strategist, and I'm pleased to have Tad on this program. Tad, let me read just a couple sentences from a piece recently that I read in The Intercept. The headline, you want to read it for yourself. I always want to share this with my audience and the stuff I'm reading. The headline is, there's a new Democratic machine. It's unabashedly socialist. There's a new Democratic machine. It's unabashedly socialist. Let me read a couple sentences from that piece and get your take on it, Tad, as we talk about Bernie and these DSA members. As Democratic socialists toppled establishment favorites this midterm cycle, the old guard of the Democratic Party picked up a preferred cudgel against insurgents. These people were propped up by white, urban, coastal, uneducated electorates, not the ones the Democrats are trying to reach, and certainly not the working class. Put another way, I'm now editorializing here, the socialist model only works among electorates dominated by young, white, coastal elites. And to that, Tad, you say what?
0: I say that we should welcome young people in as Barack Obama did. Okay. That's what I say. Yep. You know, that if we want to build a winning coalition in politics, we cannot begin by excluding people. You know, and if we start to say, well, you know, they're only winning because they can win in the cities and they can't win in the, you know, in the suburbs, or they can't win in the rural areas. You know, I just think we're locking ourselves out of power. We need to be a big tent.
1: No, I agree with that. But I guess the point is, aren't those the voters that you need to win? If you listen to James Carville and Jimmy Harrison, we referenced earlier in this conversation, that's what you need to win. If you want to win back the White House, that's exactly what you're going to need. And our celebration notwithstanding of these DSA wins, they're not necessarily winning the voters that you're going to need to win the big prize in 2028.
0: Yes, but they're not in the places where they're achieving these victories where those voters reside.
1: Right.
0: Sure, I say in the book that in different places around the country, we're going to have to fight different battles.
1: Right.
0: You know, and that's going on in this election cycle right now. I think there's an independent candidate for Senate in Montana. There's another one in Nebraska. If those independents win, they'll probably caucus with the Democrats, like Bernie and the senator from Maine caucus with the Democrats as well. They're not Democrats, they're independents. You know, and so we've got to look for different places where different candidates can succeed. But I think if we go out and we basically say, listen, you know, there's too many of these young people participating, I think that's a huge mistake. We want to get the participation rate with young people up to where it was when Obama ran, which was, you know, enough people to win elections in places where Democrats had no hope of winning for generations.
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28: Why does Tavis say, when we come forward?
27: Because he's not going back.
28: And you don't have to go back either. Forward ever, backward never. More of Tavis Smiley when we come forward. Forward, forward.
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28: Freedom is an endless meeting. So let's get back to it with Tavis Smiley.
1: Tavis Smiley and Tad Devine, author of the book How the Democrats Screwed Bernie. Tad writes in this book that the entrenched leadership of the Democratic Party seems determined to forget the mistakes it made during the primary season of 2016. Those mistakes have been repeated cycle after cycle, he writes, with two catastrophic defeats in the recent past and who knows how many more to come in the future. Our last best hope in leading the fight to serve Americans is a renewed Democratic Party, one that is willing to transform itself, one that pays attention to voters and engages with a new generation of leaders fully, enthusiastically, and with genuine curiosity and empathy. Close quote. I ask, is that version of the Democratic Party possible, Tad Devine?
0: I think it's possible. You know, I mean, we need leaders. We need new leaders. I mean, I think all of us who were there and remember 2008 when it happened and we saw the Obamas walk on stage, you know, and we're reminded of it when the library opened recently. You know, I thought many of us believed we had maybe reached that moment, you know, that in fact this country was going to become as good as it could be, that it was going to move in the right direction, that we were going to take on the fights that mattered to people in their lives. And yet, you know, 8 years later, the clock turned back so far, so fast. Yeah. I do believe we can get there. And and if we're going to get there, it's going to be because of one simple reason, because we design a process in the Democratic Party that listens to voters and doesn't dictate to them, that goes to the people and asks them what they need to make their lives better and then delivers on a commitment to do that. I think if we get there, we can do it. And I think we can regain power and really regain the future for our people.
1: Do you see under Mr. Martin's leadership at the DNC any movement in that direction?
0: Well, I think, you know, listen, the chairman of the Democratic National Committee right now is one of the people who has the least power of anybody in this society to do anything. Okay. It's the party's out of power.
1: Yeah.
0: They don't have any money. And, you know, they really can't affect things. I think he's a fair man. I don't know him personally, but I've observed him from a distance. I don't think the autopsy was a good idea to put out, but I do believe that he wants to try to do the right thing. And the only way for a position like that to have real meaning is to have a Democratic president in Congress that person can help to speak for.
1: Here's my exit question. With all we've said in this hour and all we didn't have time to say in this hour, what is your sense of what Bernie's legacy, the legacy of Bernie Sanders, is ultimately going to be?
0: I think his legacy will be that he understood the greatest problem that America confronts today, that our system of campaign finance is destroying our economy, and that unless we fix it, we will never be a great nation again. I think he spotted that. I think he talked about it for years and years. I think he understands that an economic agenda about jobs and wages, about health care, about housing that can be affordable for people, and about ending discrimination in the society is what we must have for America to be great again.
1: His impact is undeniable. The book is called How the Democrats Screwed Bernie, written by his 2016 chief campaign strategist, Tad Devine, who I'm delighted in having on this program for this hour. Tad, thanks for the conversation. Thanks for your insights. I wish you nothing but the best, sir.
0: Thank you, Tad. It's great to be with you.
1: An honor to have you on. Just like throughout 3 hours are gone, we're back here tomorrow, Lord willing, to do it all over again. Until tomorrow, thanks for listening to Tavis Smiley. And as always, keep the faith.

0: 1450 WOL, where information is power.
1: This show has been previously recorded. 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

0: And Grand Rising family, and thanks for starting your Tuesday with us. Later, Chairman Fred Hampton will take over our classroom. Chairman Fred will update us about his legal skirmish with the Chicago court system. Before the chairman, though, political scientist, author, and talk show host, Dr. Wilmer Leon will analyze the rise of the Democratic Socialists in America. Before Dr. Leon, the math guru, Brother Akil, will check in to our classroom. But to get us started, Ellie's brother Askia is here. But first, let's get Kevin to reopen these classroom doors on this Tuesday morning. Grand Rising, Kevin.
1: Grand Rising indeed, Carl Nelson. It's all about pushing the right buttons, and I'm a natural-born button pusher. How you feeling this wonderful Tuesday morning?
0: I'm still learning, Kevin. I know we're going to learn a lot this morning as well. I say that every morning, but that's the, you know, the essence of trying to learn something each and every single day.
1: Well, there's joy in repetition. So, you know, you make that a part of your morning habit, like having vitamins or you know, or making sure you exercise your brain and make sure those cells are alive and kicking.
0: Yeah, there you go.
1: Yeah, you see, that's the way I see the constant of your wisdom.
0: Just thoughts.
1: They're just thoughts?
0: They're just thoughts. Random thoughts.
1: Oh, okay, don't get me going. Thoughts are things now, so choose the good ones. Anyway, let's find out what's happening, though, man. There's a lot going on in the news every day, of course. But President Donald Trump departed for the annual NATO summit in Ankara, Turkey, to address burden sharing and military support for Ukraine. Currently, the administration announced significant military aid projects, including the reversal of a previous ban to restore Turkey's access to F-35 fighter jet purchases. Make that make sense for us, Carl.
0: Yeah, you know, they've been at odds with Turkey for some time, especially with the Turkish leaders. So now they're trying to mend fences and having this event taking place in Turkey, in the headquarters. So I guess it's sort of a peace offering, if you will. But Donald Trump's always going to demand something in exchange, even though Turkey's going to pay full price, because that's who Donald Trump is. Is a transactional kind of person. Everything's got to, you got to make a deal or make it look like a deal. You got to get something out of it. That's how he thinks. So we'll see what he gets out of it.
1: Oh, okay. So you're saying that there's some sort of quid pro quo?
0: Oh yeah, always with Donald Trump. That's part of his personality.
1: Oh well, he has introduced defense industrial initiatives, shipbuilding and acquisitions. The White House prioritized revitalizing the defense industrial base. And then, of course, budgetary backing and encompasses massive funding and strategic investments to retool American munitions production, expand counter-drone defenses, and accelerate space. So for a guy like the president, who tends to be more, you know, self-focused, shall I say. How does one bring all of this together like that?
0: Well, it's money, because the military-industrial complex gets to work. They get to build in bombs and aircrafts and warships, not only for us, but for the other countries around the world, because the main suppliers of military is us, Russia, and who else? China. So, you know, the choice is you can make a deal and make it in American dollars. It's good for the economy, and those folks, you know, they sort of owe him. So they make a great contributions to his campaign, and whoever calls, when he calls them, they respond. So this is why I say he's a transactional kind of person, the quid pro quo. He's looking at the long game, and people just see the short game, which is always just trying to mend friends with Turkey. There's something always behind that.
1: And so then that continues to explain this, how the European politicians, soccer officials, and pundits have rounded on to the move to let previously suspended Folarin Balogun, hope I said that correctly, play against Belgium. You know, remember, the president intruded, if you will, and asked them to rescind the disciplinary action. So he
0: didn't score, and the U.S. lost. I think the whole world was rooting for Belgium in that game. And the irony of it is, the young man who at the center of all this, he was born in New York. He's actually Nigerian. He grew up in London, and his mother was visiting New York when she was pregnant, and she decided to go back to London, and the airlines told her she's too far gone. She cannot fly. She's, you know, not, the baby was about to come, as the airline said. So she went back to her friend's house in Brooklyn. Baby was born. He was, and then 2 days later, she went to England, where she lives, London. And he grew up in London. He's probably a Brit more than a Nigerian and an American. And, you know, when he started his soccer career, and he played for England because he was an Englishman, as they would say. And then at the junior level, and that's okay. You can shift alliances when you get to the senior level. So when he got to the senior level, he had a choice whether to continue to play for England, play for Nigeria, or play for the United States. And they said he decided to play for the United States because it's easier to get in to the United States team. He couldn't make the England soccer team, so it's easier to make. This is internet talk. So that's why he decided to play for the U.S. But basically, he was what you call an anchor baby. It's something that Donald Trump has been raving against for the last few days before the Supreme Court ruling. But yeah, but that's the story behind Blogan.
1: So he took the road less traveled. It's easier to play soccer for the U.S.
0: The U.S. team. Yeah, yeah.
1: Gone with that, man. Look,
0: but they lost, and that's the thing. You know, the whole world was rooting against us in that game last night, and they lost. They got thrashed. That's how the reports are coming. So that was interesting.
1: You attribute that to the energy of the USA, huh? We got this.
0: The energy of Donald Trump. He should have stayed out of it, you know.
1: Well, there's still
0: negative energy against the team last night. It was hard for them. You got the whole world rooting against you. It's kind of tough.
1: Uh-huh. Let that be a lesson to you, huh? Hey, look, so meanwhile, speaking of energy, Metro's Red Line partially shuts down for summer work, and people are up in arms about that. Because the Red Line is, you know, this is me saying it. It's basically the main line on the subway. It connects to everything else. And so people are upset about that. So if you've got to ride it, call ahead, you know, to check out what's going on. And the extreme weather is still affecting this area. And there's a lot of rain in the forecast for today. And the U.S. Department of Health and Human Services announced $281 million in a new grant funding to tackle mental illness and addiction. Any thoughts?
0: Yeah, well, they need to put some money on that. So we'll see what happens. They've been skirting that issue for quite some time and just passed along, especially this administration. I would say this administration more than others. Held up funds for funding for mental health. So we'll see what happens now that they decided to make a change.
1: And that's not the RFK's job?
0: Yeah, that comes under his portfolio as well. But, you know, it's strange, man. You know, but the reality is many of the people involved in running these departments, the federal departments, they're not qualified, straight up. You know, he's one of them as well.
1: Wow. Hey, so look, tapping into my inner Columbo, one more question. White House report brands the Smithsonian leadership as radical activists who can't be trusted. The report released late on Independence Day by the White House Domestic Policy Council comes in the midst of Trump's aggressive campaign to overhaul some of Washington's most sacred cultural and historic institutions. So my question to you, sir, is what's wrong with the Smithsonian Institute now?
0: Maybe have some things about slavery that he doesn't want people to see.
1: Uh-huh, right.
0: You know, ironically, you know, during the weather problems in Washington, D.C. over the holiday, they had to take refuge. You know, most of those folks that we saw on camera, I don't know, so I wasn't there. Didn't look like us, Kevin. So they had to take shelter in the African American Museum. So many of them probably wouldn't have visited, you know, unless it was the inclement weather. So they went in there and waited for the weather to improve, the storm to pass by. So they got to see some of the artifacts. So maybe they'll learn something, even though many of those artifacts that depict slavery and our time in slavery, when we were enslaved, have been taken out. But probably they learned some things that black people have done in this country.
1: Well, historian Lonnie Bunch, the Smithsonian's current secretary and the first African-American to lead the institute, getting back to the leadership, right, said that the notion of being a more perfect union, not the perfect union, is really what motivates me, she said. And I think what I want people to understand is that there's a responsibility to continue to make those aspirations available, accessible, meaningful, to a whole range of people, Bunch said, and that, in essence, America's greatest strength. And it goes on and on. But thanks for clearing it up for us, Carl. That's the way it is on the Tuesday, July 7th. Your guests are standing by. Thanks.
0: All right. Thanks, Kevin. Have a good day.
1: Thank you.
0: Family, let's get started on this Tuesday morning. And Brother Skier is joining us from L.A. Grand Rising, Brother Skier, welcome back to the program.
2: Grand Rising to you, Mr. Nelson, and the family. And I'm a year older, and a lot of stuff is happening.
0: Okay, congratulations. You had a birthday recently, right?
2: Yes, sir. 6-7 years old, and feeling
0: hey,
2: good.
0: Hey, man, that's a blessing, a black man living this long in this country. That's a blessing, brother. So, you know, don't poo-poo that. You know, that's a blessing.
2: Oh, yes, it is. It is.
0: Yeah. But, well, Brother Skier, you brought a friend with you this morning. Can you introduce him to the family?
2: Yes, I met this brother about 3 years, 4 years ago. And we didn't hit it off. Then we found out we had 98.5% of things in common. You know, I sometimes two lines walk past each other, and it starts off rough. But this brother been consistent. One of the brothers I have been tuning in the YouTube streets, and he's one of the leading voices on a lot of different topics. And then we called him Freezy, and I let him give his accolades. What he have did in his life, and how did he come to be where he's at now.
0: All right. Grand Rising, Mr. Freezy, welcome to the family. Welcome to the program this morning.
3: Thank you for having me on, Mr. Cardinelson. Can you hear me clearly?
0: We can hear you clearly. And, brother, give us a little bit of your background before we get started.
3: Well, I went to FAMU, Florida A&M University. I pledged Kappa Alpha Psi. My mom took ill of multiple sclerosis, so it progressed to the point where she was totally disabled. So I had to leave college and go take care of her for about 20 years. So I took care of her for about 20 years until she passed away a few years ago.

Rattler, from FAM in Tallahassee. Good to have you. And that's commendable of you, stepping aside from your college studies to take care of your mom, man. That's really commendable of you. Thank you for doing that. Obviously, there's no choice when it comes to mom, but thank you for doing that, brother. And thank you for sharing that story with us. 16 after the top of the hour. We're coming up on our first break, so we're going to take the first break. And we come back, we want to talk to you brothers about some of the things that are going on in the community and get your, you know, your aspects, what you feel about it, because we can hear in different things when we talk about with the Carmelo Anthony case. We're going to start with that first, and because we keep hearing, you know, distortions of what happened. You guys say you have a different view of what happened. So let's take the break, and we come back, we'll get into it. Family, you want to join this conversation with Brother Freezy, Brother Askia, reach out to us at 800-450-7876, and we'll take your phone calls next.

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0: And Grand Rising family, thanks for waking up with us on this Tuesday morning. Our guest is Brother Skier. As you know, Brother Skier scours the internet and talks to our young brothers out there. And he's brought one of them with us with him this morning. Brother Freezy is calling in. And they talk about issues on the internet that sometimes us old heads don't really get to. And Brother Skier goes by the name of Jay Speedy when he's online. And Brother Skier, you guys says that you saw something different in the Carmela Anthony case. So can you explain what you saw different?
1: And yeah, I'll be more than glad to explain that. And just before I do that, Mr. Nelson, this is one of the things I call true your leadership. One of the things I find out in our leadership is we're never willing to pass the torch. I studied this, brother.

0: I listened to this brother, and I had this conversation just before we came on radio a couple of days ago. And I said, brother, I'd be more than willing to give you that torch because you have been consistent. And I gave him your background, Mr. Nelson, being the only guy to interview Nelson Mandela and all the others that you have. If anybody ever been anybody, you have interviewed. So I hope y'all get to know each other. And this is, he has the heartbeat of that space. And I am passing the torch. That's one of the things I wanted to do for my birthday is go on to the motherland and give you a call every once in a while.
1: All right. Thank you. Thank you for those kind words, Brother Scale. So, Brother Freezy, tell us about what you saw with the Carmelo Anthony case.
2: 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The full name of my platform is No Captivity with Freezy. That's No Captivity with Freezy. That's the full name of my platform. And I first started reporting on Carmelo Anthony last year when I first heard about the unfortunate incident on April 2nd, 2025 at Corcandale Stadium in Texas, Frisco, Texas. So, of course, everybody knows by now Carmelo Anthony had been charged with first-degree murder subsequently. And just from me looking at the details of the case, I realized that this kid was getting a bad rap, especially in a very, I would just want to say, race traditional city or area like Frisco, Texas, and Collin County. So basically, I had been doing a lot of research since last year as far as how that incident transpired with Carmelo Anthony being up under another school's tent. At the time, they were saying he was up under another school's tent, the other school being the name of Memorial High School, which is where the Metcalf twins, the white boys, actually attended school. One of the Metcalf twins being one of the ones that actually passed away from the incident from these alleged stabbing. So when I did my research as far as this incident, I realized that Carmelo Anthony was catching a bad rap, and he did not definitively did not murder anyone. And how this whole thing transpired was he was called over to the tent by a mutual friend that actually went to that high school at Memorial High School, a kid by the name of Eddie Parra. And so that is the whole reason why Carmelo Anthony ended up under the tent, right? And so he was just having an innocent meet up with one of his friends that went to that school, the same school that white Caucasian boys, twin boys, went to Memorial High School. And it was at a track meet. This was a track meet event, so just to, you know, just to lay out the landscape. So when Carmelo Anthony was sitting down, the Metcalf twins and some of their other colleagues at the school confronted Carmelo, and they were telling Carmelo that they wanted him. They was trying to make him move from his seat in the bleachers. Now this is very important because the students that was trying to make him move, the Metcalf twins, they were not supposed to be at that track meet. They were suspended from the team, and they were not participating at that track meet. Now, Carmelo Anthony, a black American kid, he was participating at that track meet. So the way Frisco ISD school system works, if you are a participant at a school event, you have every right to everything at the facility, at the stadium. I don't care where you're sitting at on the bleachers, you have every right to every location in that stadium, where they're hosting the event. So these students that were trying to make Carmelo Anthony move, they didn't have a right to ask him to move. For one, they were not authority figures. They were just mere students. And for two, they were not participating in the track meet. So I just wanted to make sure that everybody understands that before we go back deep into this story. So basically, to make a long story short, Carmelo Anthony warned them and said, hey, please don't put your hands on me. Don't touch me. And they ended up putting their hands on him. And then Carmelo said, if you punch me or grab me, he knows something or whatever to that effect. Because basically he was just warning them not to touch him. And so they ended up not only touching him, but they ended up grabbing him and punching him too, which I proved from my surveillance on the extensive observation from the video, right? Which is not the actual video that they gave to the public, but even from the blurry video that they gave us, I was able to point out that not only was he surrounded, but he was also attacked by multiple people. And so Carmelo Anthony ended up, after they snatched his bag and attacked him, he did have a multi-tool in his hand, which one of the tools on the multi-tool was a knife. But the knife was not all the way folded out. It was still folded. It wasn't all the way locked out. So from my observation, when they grabbed Carmelo Anthony, Carmelo was not only grabbed and punched, but he was also put in a headlock. And because of the close proximity and the aggression, the knife ended up penetrating Austin Metcalf in his chest. And the reason why it went as deep as it did is because of the aggression of Austin Metcalf. Now, I've gone over this with my audience. Because when I go live, I have between 2,000 and 4,000 people watching me, right, on the live stream. And it was just obvious. Everybody seen that this kid was attacked. Now, like I said, he was charged with first-degree murder. And fast forward to 2026, during his trial, there were so many unfair things that happened for this kid at trial. And basically, he got railroaded in court. He got railroaded. The judge also participated, in my honest opinion, in unfair practices, right along with the prosecution and the DA. Also, the witnesses that they had, majority of the witnesses that they had take the stand went to the deceased high school, Austin Metcalf's high school. And I'm going to just say probably 9 students painted Carmelo Anthony as the aggressor, which it was obvious to see that Carmelo Anthony was not the aggressor, because how could he be the aggressor when he was sitting down minding his own business and he was the one approached in an aggressive way, right? One of the comments that was actually said to him by Austin Metcalf specifically was, if you don't move, I'm going to beat your B-I-T-C-H-A-S-S. Basically, I just wanted to spell it out because of, you know, radio purposes. But, yeah, that's basically what he said. And so,
1: right. But let me ask you this. Let me ask you this, Mr. Freeze. Is there a film that's a video, a tape that shows all of this, what you just said, or is this just conjecture?
2: Okay, so the visuals of him being attacked, there is a video. The words that were thrown at Carmelo Anthony in an aggressive way came out in court on the transcript, on the testimony. So it's not conjecture. Everything is, you're right, on the broadcast.
1: You're saying that they attacked Carmelo first, right?
2: Yes. Yes.
1: Okay. And that's on the video. So basically, you're saying it was self-defense.
2: Yes, it definitely was self-defense. No question about it. Now here's the discrepancy. There's so many nuances as far as foul play, in my opinion, in this case. The video that they showed in court, it was
0: edited.
2: It was not the original video that people signed off last year to go see at Frisco ISD, because last year at Frisco ISD school system, people were able to sign off and go to Frisco ISD and see the original video, which showed in 4K, very clear video. I've interviewed I've interviewed probably about 6 or 7 people on my platform on YouTube, and I also talked to about 15 other people that actually seen the video. Now, the video public probably about a month ago, it's been a consensus that this is not the original video that these people seen last year. Last year, it was in 4K, and it was very clear. What they released to the public this year, about a month ago, was very blurry, and you could see some editing prospects in the video and some cuts and edits and everything. And they did not give all the angles of that camera that's sitting on the press box. They only gave the right side of the camera and the left side. They did not give the center 50-yard line camera. So there was a lot to me. In my honest opinion, Frisco ISD were coming with this footage, and they did not actually deliver the 4K clear footage to the public, right? So this is the description, and this is also the unclear video that they showed in court as well to sway the jury and the witnesses and whatnot. And this was a discrepancy right along with other discrepancies that was in court, if you want to get into it.
1: All right, hold on, throw it there. 28 away from the top of that family voice you're hearing is Mr. Freezy. He's an internet the guy, and he's been doing some research into Carmelo Anthony's incident. He's on here with Brother Eskia and discussing Carmelo Anthony. And we got some people who already got questions for you, brothers. But before I take the calls, whose fault is it? All the discrepancies, do you blame Carmelo's legal representation? Is his attorney, shouldn't he objected or his work chips, you know, upon me just from the outside, just kind of looks kind of shoddy legal work. How do you guys see it?
2: Did you want to go, J.C.? Did you want to? Because you haven't talked about
0: it. I see it as up and down, Mr. Nelson. A lot of things, even if they did a review or they take it to a higher court, some of the mistakes that his only attorney never did object to a lot of the things that was going on in that courtroom. And just to give the FBI is looking into this case and is looking for review. There's a lot of things. This is not over. Now, this young man got 35 years of his life taken away from him because he was attacked. And I'm glad you did ask the question to Mr. Freeze, is because even in the muddy view they gave us in this video, you can see action happening. You can see shadows. And one of the things I need for people to understand, this boy never did stand up. The only time he ever stood up was when he ran out of the tent. You know what I mean? He was able to get away from them out of the tent. And once he got outside the tent, there was still activity going on under the tent. So there was just more than him fighting under there. And that's from my own view of viewing the tape. And there were some other shady things, but things were thrown in the garbage can, then come back and retrieve and stuff. But yeah, Mr. Carr, I don't know. It reminded me of the Mike Tyson when he went to court. I think Don King hired some insurance lawyer, but this lawyer they got, he was just like, he had like he was on the other team.
1: All right. Hold on, throw it there. 26 away from the top there. Family just waking up with us. That's Brother Eskia. Jay Speedy is his name online. And also Mr. Freeze is with us. And they've been discussing the Carmelo Anthony incident. What are your thoughts? Because people say that they may stoke race relationships because of what happened, not just the incident, but also the resulting court case. 800-450-7876. Get you on to speak to Mr. Freeze and Brother Eskia. Mark is calling us from Baltimore City. He's on line 3. Grand Rising, Mark. Your thoughts. You're on with these brothers.
3: Okay. Good morning. And by the way, Brother Skinner, I do want to wish you congratulations on your 67th birthday. Hope it goes well. My question is healing of what I call the healing of race relations, if you will, because it affected not only two schools, but it affected the whole athletic program, affected the whole young people in the Texas area. So I wanted to know, has there been any efforts to for programming, mediation, or anything to bring together the communities involved in healing? I'm not sure the different ways of doing it, you know, maybe having speakers going to schools talk about Rachel, how we can heal together, what's happening, how are the students in the various schools, in the high schools affected, processing the information, where are we as far as making sure that this does not happen again, hopefully. So what can you tell us about that? Thank you very much.
2: Well, I want to say this. Frisco and Collin County is a very traditional area in Texas, right? And it's almost grandfathered in as far as how they feel like things should go. Their legal system, people are deeply embedded in their legal system. And, I mean, just being honest, the whites have basically full control over the legal system over there at Frisco ISD, as well as officials at school systems and all that kind of stuff. So in my honest opinion, race relations won't get better until people start taking accountability and the truth is unveiled. It's very important that the Dream Team 2.0, headed by Gary Bledsoe, Russell Wilson II, Michael Ware, just to name a few, take over this appeal for Carmelo Anthony, right? Because I'm pretty confident that Carmelo Anthony is going to get awarded an appeal and also a new trial. Now, once Carmelo Anthony is found not guilty and exonerated over all these charges, then the truth will be unveiled, and then other races of people, especially non-blacks and whites or whatever, could actually see, oh, this kid right. actually was given an unfair.
1: Mr. Freezy, hold that thought right there. I'll let you finish your thought on the other side. We've got to take a quick break. We've got to check the latest news, traffic, and weather in our different cities. Family, you two just can join us. You're just waking up. We've got Mr. Freezy along with Brother Askia discussing the Carmelo Anthony incident. There's some missing elements that we have not discussed or we don't know about. What are your thoughts? Reach out to us at 800-450-7876, and we'll take your phone calls after we check the news, traffic, and weather. What's next?
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1: Thank you, Ryan Rising family. Thanks for waking up with us on this Tuesday morning with our guest, Mr. Friesian and Brother Escale, discussing the Carmela Anthony case. What are your thoughts? You want to join this discussion? Reach out to us at 800-450-7876. Before we go back to them, let me just remind you, coming up later this morning, we'll speak with Chairman Fred Hampton. Before the chairman, political scientist and author and talk show host, Dr. Wilma Leon, will be here. Before we talk to Dr. Leon, though, we're going to speak with the math guru, Brother Akil from Philly. And later this week, you're going to hear from Pan-Africanist Dr. David Horn, civil rights icon, Brother Willie Mukasa Ricks, and Sister Filet from the Million Women March, and also writer Simeon Booker Muhammad will be here. So if you are in Baltimore, make sure that radio's locked in real tight on 1010 WOLB. If you're in the DMV in the Washington metropolitan area, we're on 1450 WOL. All right, before we left for the news, we're speaking with Mr. Friesy, so I'm going to let you finish your thought. We got some folks want to talk to you as well, brothers. Mr. Friesy?
2: Yeah, so basically the gentleman that was asking me, was there any type of programs or anything set in place to bring races together, white, black, or any other kind of race together? I was just saying that probably won't happen until the ugly head of racism is unveiled in cities like Frisco or Collin County or something like that, right? And like I was saying, I was giving a shout out to the appeals legal team that actually took over Carmelo Anthony's case pro bono. And this is a highly effective legal team that consists of several different professional individuals that really seen the same thing that I seen in Carmelo Anthony's case, which was he was railroaded, right? He was treated unfairly. He was given an unfair trial. And I think it's also important to note that one of Carmelo Anthony's legal team by the name of Toby Shook worked for Collins County for 20 years as a prosecutor. So he's deeply embedded. He's deeply embedded into the legal system at Collins County. He's very much affiliated with Judge John R. Roach, District Attorney Greg Willis, and also Prosecutor Bill Wersky. He actually had a law firm. Carmelo Anthony's one of his defense lawyers, Toby Shook, the guy I'm speaking about, had a law firm with one of the prosecutors that prosecuted against this case, Bill Wersky, for 5 years in downtown Dallas. So these people know each other, and they've been in bed with each other for years. So this is just give you a little, just a little inclination of why I feel as though Carmelo Anthony was colluded against. Now, counsel was so ineffective.
1: 14 away from the top. Thank you, Mr. Mr. Freezy. Cliff is calling us from Connecticut. He's on line 4. Grand Rising, Cliff.
12: Grand Rising, Mr. Kyle. Thanks for taking my call. There's some noise in the background, but nevertheless. But let me say
1: I've got Kevin trying to track down that where the noise is coming from. But go ahead. Pose your question.
12: Okay, I'll continue. Listen, I'm familiar. I live in a white and grew up in an all-white neighborhood, so I'm familiar with the behavior of especially white boys, and they have a history and a tendency to bully black people, particularly if you're by yourself. You know, they do that, especially the ones that are dropouts. That's what they do. So my question to you, and I think it's important, was there or has there been a history of them being, of this brother Carmelo being bullied and harassed by these white boys? There had to be. The brother didn't, and let me say this, I didn't mean to answer the question for you, but for brother Carmelo Anthony to have a so-called weapon, he had to protect himself, and there had to be a history, if I'm not mistaken. So please speak on that if you have any knowledge of that.
2: Well, during the event at trial, they were the students initially were saying that, well, not only the students, but the twin brother of the deceased, Hunter Metcalf, he said that they didn't know who Carmelo Anthony was. But it came out during a trial and also in the police, the 911 call, that they actually did know Carmelo Anthony. So these are the lies and the inconsistencies that came out during this case, right? So being that we know that they actually did know Carmelo Anthony, me speaking to whether Carmelo Anthony was previously bullied by this clan, I can't really speak to that, but I do know that there were untruths told as far as they didn't know Carmelo Anthony after the incident transpired, which they actually did know him, right? So that to me, that's inclination of some type of guilt prior to that or whatever, right? So that was a great question that you asked.
12: And look, my last point, just to clarify and just to validate that, if Carmelo Anthony says to these white boys, hey, if you touch me again, then I'll respond. I have to protect myself in so many words. Then, that's a clear indication that this has happened before, in my opinion. But thanks for taking my call.
2: Most definitely. And can I speak to the last thing he said,
1: sure,
2: Mr. Nelson?
1: Sure, go ahead.
2: Yeah, so that was a very important point that he brought out. Carmelo Anthony warned them not to touch him, but the way they reshaped it in court was they were saying that being that Carmelo Anthony said that, they reshaped it from a warning to him being the provocateur. So they were saying, no, that wasn't a warning. They were saying he was provoking them to attack him, which was asinine and ludicrous, in my opinion, because anybody in their right mind, if somebody tells you, hey, don't touch me or else, please don't touch me, please don't come in my space, right, or else, that is a warning. In any other day of the year, that's a warning. But in court, the way the prosecution reshaped it and the way they coached in my humble opinion, the witnesses that took the stand, the students that went to the students of Memorial High School, they reshaped what Carmelo said into him actually provoking the kids to attack him. I thought that was an important point to point out.
1: All right, 10 away from the top. That's Mr. Freezy and Brother Skier with us this morning. Let me ask you this question, though, Mr. Freezy. Does anybody know how Carmelo's doing since he's been incarcerated? Because he's not about that life. He's not a person about, thrown in with the thug life. Folks are in there while behind bars. Do you know how he's doing? Has anybody checked on his welfare?
2: Yeah, so I did get a chance to talk to the family minister of the church that the Anthony family went to. And the minister, I actually had him on my show too, No Captivity with Freezy. The minister actually said that Carmelo Anthony is in good spirits, and his dad and his mom has visited him once a week, and he's looking strong. He's in good spirits. Now, it is a challenging thing for him to be incarcerated and being shipped straight off to prison. He is in protective custody. I thought that was important to note, too. He's not in general population. He's in protective custody, which could also be an extra challenge for a 19-year-old kid that has never had a criminal history, right? But as far as his spirits and everything, he's still strong. He's remaining strong. And also, we got word that the inmates that is in that same facility are actually giving him encouraging words, specifically the black inmates. You know, they're knocking on his door, giving him encouraging words, telling him to keep his head up. And basically, you know, they've came to a understanding that they're going to protect this kid. So he's in good hands, and he's remaining strong while he's incarcerated.
1: All right. So what about the political timeline? What do we know? When has an appeal been filed? If so, when are we going to hear a response? Do you know anything about that?
2: Yeah, so the appeal has been filed. And also, not only was the appeal filed, the legal team has also sent in a motion for Judge John Roach, the original judge that presided over Carmelo Anthony's trial, to recuse himself, right, just in case of a mistrial. So Judge John R. Roach has to look over this paperwork and decide whether he's going to, if he refuses to recuse himself of this trial, of a new trial, or even just over this appeal, appeal case or whatever, then the appeal lawyers will have another option to actually to go over the judge's head and go to a higher court, and the higher court will make a decision on whether Judge John R. Roach has to recuse himself. Also, they did file a motion for a new trial as well. So, so the appeal is in. They filed the appeal, and they just have not approved the appeal yet, which the projection of the approval from legal experts that I've talked to and legal analysts that I've talked to, it probably won't be until either the end of this year or next year sometime.
1: All right. 7 minutes away from the
0: time. Hey, Mr. Nelson.
1: Go ahead, Brother Skier.
0: It's something very important, because I know we said when we were talking about the family, but there are a lot of, I'll say there are white people who are saying they seen the video too, that they seen at the school, and it was very different from what was shown in court. And so when we start to talk about this,
1: and well, hold that thought right there, Brother Skier. So why didn't his attorney object to that? Once it's on the screen, why is not an objection? That's not what, you know, they all in discovery, or shouldn't in discovery, they were provided with those tapes. Why didn't the attorney object then, or even in the courtroom? Why would he even let the jurors see it if it's not the real deal?
0: So this is how, Mr. Nelson, this is how I understand how it happened. When they have a hearing for evidence, that whole video was not even shown. There was only a certain portion that the jurors allowed to be shown. Now, you have to ask that million-dollar question, why that was done and why that was not took it to a higher court to try to get that evidence in. And this is so important when it comes down to evidence hearing, what goes in a trial and what not goes in a trial. Now, we can say we've seen it and whatever, but we got to understand the jury was limited to what they could see. And this is one of the whole thing about, I believe this is nothing other than Drew Scott all over again. And so people in your this family know who Drew Scott was and what he went to court for. And it's like, we don't have any rights over any able rights over any white man that he has to listen to or follow or anything else. And this is what I see it as being. And this is why I just been sitting back in the background, sucking up all the evidence that I see, because I seen some things that I even call Freezy. And Freezy, haven't you had some white people on your channel to talk about the inconsistencies in this trial?
1: Brother Freezy, hold up the response right there. We got to step aside for a few moments. We got to check the traffic and weather in different cities. When we come back, though, I'll let you respond to Brother Skia's question. Family, you too can get in on this conversation with Brother Skia and Mr. Freezy. Reach out to us at 800-450-7876, and we'll take your phone calls after we check the traffic and weather. It's next.

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19: Thank you, Ryan Rising family. Thanks for waking up with us on this Tuesday morning with our guest, Mr. Freezy and Brother Escale, discussing the Carmela Anthony case. What are your thoughts? You want to join this discussion? Reach out to us at 800-450-7876. Before we go back to them, let me just remind you, coming up later this morning, we'll speak with Chairman Fred Hampton. Before the chairman, political scientist and author and talk show host, Dr. Wilmer Leon, will be here. Before we talk to Dr. Leon, though, we're going to speak with the math guru, Brother Akil from Philly. And later this week, you're going to hear from Pan-Africanist Dr. David Horn, civil rights icon, Brother William Mukasa Ricks, and Sister Filet from the Million Women March, and also writer Simeon Booker Muhammad will be here. So if you are in Baltimore, make sure that radio's launching real tight on 1010 WOLB. If you're in the DMV in the Washington metropolitan area, we're on 1450 WOL. All right, before we left for the news, we're speaking with Mr. Freezy, so I'm going to let you finish your thought. We got some folks who want to talk to you as well, brothers. Mr. Freezy?
20: Yeah, so basically the gentleman that was asking me, was there any type of programs or anything set in place to bring races together, white, black, or any other kind of race together? I was just saying that probably won't happen until the ugly head of racism is unveiled in cities like Frisco or Collin County or something like that, right? And like I was saying, I was giving a shout out to the appeals legal team that actually took over Carmelo Anthony's case pro bono. And this is a highly effective legal team that consists of several different professional individuals that really seen the same thing that I seen in Carmelo Anthony's case, which was he was railroaded, right? He was treated unfairly. Mm-hmm. He was given an unfair trial. And I think it's also important to note that one of Carmelo Anthony's legal team by the name of Toby Shook worked for Collins County for 20 years as a prosecutor. So he's deeply embedded into the legal system at Collins County. He's very much affiliated with Judge John R. Roach, DA District Attorney Greg Willis, and also prosecutor Bill Wersky. He actually had a law firm, Carmelo Anthony's one of his defense lawyers, Toby Shook, the guy I'm speaking about, had a law firm with one of the prosecutors that prosecuted against this case, Bill Wersky, for 5 years in downtown Dallas. So these people know each other, and they've been in bed with each other for years. So this is just give you a little inclination of why I feel as though Carmelo Anthony was colluded against. Now, counsel was so ineffective.
19: 14 away from the top. Thank you, Mr. Mr. Freezy. Cliff is calling us from Connecticut. He's on line 4. Grand Rising, Cliff.
21: Grand Rising, Mr. Powell. Thanks for taking my call. There's some noise in the background. But let me say this.
19: Yeah, I've got Kevin trying to track down that where the noise is coming from. But go ahead. What was your question?
21: I'll continue. Listen, I'm familiar. I live in a white and grew up in an all-white neighborhood, so I'm familiar with the behavior of especially white boys, and they have a history and a tendency to bully black people, particularly if you're by yourself. You know, they do that, especially the ones that are dropouts. That's what they do. So my question to you, has there been a history of this brother Carmelo being bullied and harassed by these white boys? There had to be. The brother didn't. And let me say this. I didn't mean to answer the question for you, but for Brother Carmelo Anthony to have a so-called weapon, he had to protect himself, and there had to be a history, if I'm not mistaken. So please speak on that if you have any knowledge of that.
20: Well, during the event at trial, they were the students initially were saying that, well, not only the students, but the twin brother of the deceased, Hunter Metcalf, he said that they didn't know who Carmelo Anthony was. But it came out during a trial and also in the police, the 911 call, that they actually did know Carmelo Anthony. So these are the lies and the inconsistencies that came out during this case, right? So being that we know that they actually did know Carmelo Anthony, me speaking to whether Carmelo Anthony was previously bullied by this clan, I can't really speak to that, but I do know that there were untruths told as far as they didn't know Carmelo Anthony after the incident transpired, which they actually did know him, right? So that, to me, that's inclination of some type of guilt prior to that or whatever, right? So that was a great question that you asked.
1: And look, and my last point, just to clarify and just to validate that, if Carmelo Anthony says to these white boys, hey, if you touch me again, then I'll respond. I have to protect myself in so many words. Then, that, again, that's a clear indication that this has happened before, in my opinion. But thanks for taking my call.
20: Most definitely. Most definitely. And can I speak to the last thing he said,
19: sure.
20: Mr. Nelson?
19: Sure, go ahead.
20: Yeah, so that was a very important point that he brought out. Carmelo Anthony warned them not to touch him. But the way they reshaped it in court was they were saying that being that Carmelo Anthony said that, they reshaped it from a warning to him being the provocateur. So they were saying, no, that wasn't a warning. They were saying he was provoking them to attack him, which was asinine and ludicrous, in my opinion. Because anybody in their right mind, if somebody tells you, hey, don't touch me or else, please don't touch me. Please don't come in my space, right? Or else. That is a warning. In any other day of the year, that's a warning. But in court, the way the prosecution reshaped it and the way they coached in my humble opinion, the witnesses that took the stand, the students that went to the students of Memorial High School, they reshaped what Carmelo said into him actually provoking the kids to attack him. I thought that was an important point to point out.
19: All right, turn away from the topic. That's Mr. Freezy and Brother Skier with us this morning. Let me ask you this question, though, Mr. Freezy. Does anybody know how Carmelo's doing since he's been incarcerated? Because he's not about that life. He's not a person about, throwing him with the thug life. The folks are in there while behind bars. Do you know how he's doing? Has anybody checked on his welfare?
20: Yeah, so I did get a chance to talk to the family minister of the church that the Anthony family went to. And the minister, I actually had him on my show, too, No Captivity with Freezy. The minister actually said that Carmelo Anthony is in good spirits, and his dad and his mom has visited him once a week. And he's looking strong. He's in good spirits. Now, it is a challenging thing for him to be incarcerated and being shipped straight off to prison. He is in protective custody. I thought that was important to note, too. He's not in general population. He's in protective custody, which could also be an extra challenge for a 19-year-old kid that has never had a criminal history, right? But as far as his spirits and everything, he's still strong. He's remaining strong. And also, we got word that the inmates that is in that same facility are actually giving him encouraging words, specifically the black inmates. You know, they're knocking on his door, giving him encouraging words, telling him to keep his head up. And basically, you know, they've came to a understanding that they're going to protect this kid. So he's in good hands, and he's remaining strong while he's incarcerated.
19: All right. So what about the political timeline? What do we know? Has an appeal been filed? If so, when are we going to hear a response? Do you know anything about that?
20: Yeah, so the appeal has been filed. And also, not only was the appeal filed, the legal team has also sent in a motion for Judge John Roach, the original judge that presided over Carmelo Anthony's trial to recuse himself, right, just in case of a mistrial. So Judge John R. Roach has to look over this paperwork and decide whether he's going to – if he does not – if he refuses to recuse himself of this trial – of a new trial or just the – or even just over this appeal – appeal case or whatever, then the appeal lawyers will have another option to actually to go over the judge's head and go to a higher court, and the higher court will make a decision on whether Judge John R. Roach has to recuse himself. Also, they did file a motion for a new trial as well. So, so the appeal is in. They filed the appeal, and they work. They just have not approved the appeal yet, which the projection of the approval from legal experts that I've talked to and legal analysts that I've talked to, it probably won't be until either the end of this year or next year sometime.
19: All right. 7 minutes away from the
3: time. Hey, Mr. Nelson.
19: Go ahead, Brother Skia.
3: It's something very important because I know we said when we were talking about the family. But there are a lot of, I'll say there are white people who are saying they seen the video too, that they seen at the school, and it was very different from what was shown in court. And so when we start to talk about this.
19: And we'll hold our thought right there, Brother Skip. So why didn't his attorney object to that? Once it's on the screen, why is not an objection? That's not what, you know, they all in discovery, or shouldn't in discovery, they were provided with those tapes. Why didn't the attorney object then? Or even in the courtroom? Why would he even let the juror see it if it's not the real deal?
3: So. This is how you, Mr. Nelson, this is how I understand how it happened. When they have a hearing for evidence, that whole video was not even shown. There was only a certain portion that the judge allowed to be shown. Now, you have to ask that million-dollar question, why that was done and why that was not took it to a higher court to try to get that evidence in. And this is so important when it comes down to evidence hearing, what goes in a trial and what not goes in a trial. Now, we can say we've seen it and whatever, but we got to understand the jury was limited to what they could see. And this is one of the whole thing about, I believe this is nothing other than Drew Scott all over again. And so people in this family know who Drew Scott was and what he went to court for. And it's like, we don't have any rights over any inalienable rights over any white man that he has to listen to or follow or anything.

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1: Recently, I heard a sermon about the need to excavate before you're able to elevate. The sermon encouraged us to dig deep to remove bad habits, counterproductive decisions, destructive desires, and even a few dead memories, which will frequently haunt our decision-making powers. We were reminded that sustained elevation is dependent upon an unshakable foundation. If we are unsure about our elevation, more likely than not, it's because we are building upon an unstable foundation. And instead of shoring up our foundation through excavation, we just continue to build on insecure ground. So I want to leave you with this one thought today. It is not possible to elevate to your highest potential until you have first excavated an unreliable foundation.
0: This is Reality Radio with Kathy Hughes. What's your reality? What's your reality? What's your
2: reality? Hello, I'm Jose Hernandez, and I have been using a wheelchair since my accident in 1995.
3: My name is Andrea Dalzell, and I've been using a wheelchair since I was 5 years old.
2: I guess if I had one message for the general public, it would be that I appreciate your help, but please, ask first.
3: Yeah, a lot of people don't realize that I've actually got everything under control.
2: I think people get nervous. 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
3: What probably bothers me the most is when waiters talk to my companion and not directly to me.
2: I think everyone with a disability can relate to that parking spot problem.
3: We know you're just parking in that disabled spot for a second, but please, don't.
4: We're just looking for the same respect and consideration as everyone else.
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0: And Grand Rising family, thanks for starting your Tuesday with us. Our guest brother, Skier out of L.A., Mr. Freeze as well. These guys have been on the internet discussing the Carmelo Anthony story, and it is a story. At some point, you know, somebody probably do a documentary of this when it's all over, but it's still a lot of work to be done. The more I hear about it, the more I'm concerned about his legal representation. I think it was Mr. Freeze who was going to speak. When he finished speaking, though, let us know if the Carmelo's original lawyers, if they said anything, because post-trial, post-conviction. So, Mr. Freeze, I think you were speaking. I'll let you finish your thought.
1: Yeah, and I just want to keep reiterating that my platform is No Captivity with Freezy, just in case anybody wants to find me on YouTube. As far as his original lawyers, the Clarks, I haven't heard anything from them, Mr. Nelson. When they got let go, I just think they just washed their hands of it all. You know, and because, you know, they're busy attorneys as well, so I'm pretty sure they had other cases to attend to. So, no, just to answer your question, I haven't heard anything from them. They haven't said anything. They haven't gave me any updates or their thoughts on the trial. No, I haven't heard anything.
0: You know, you said something interesting about Asians being, I guess, pro-police when it comes to making decisions. They defer. They think that whatever the authorities say has got to be correct. But I understand that there's some sort of a boycott of Asian businesses. I'm not quite sure if the family knows about that that's going on right now. Can you share information about how that started, if that is true?
1: Yeah, well, if anybody's familiar with the Rick Chow case is an Asian convenience store owner that followed a young black 14-year-old kid outside of his store after being accused of stealing a bottle of water, which it turns out he never stole anything, right? So they confronted this 14-year-old kid in his store, and they made him go in his pockets and everything, but the kid showed them that he didn't steal anything, right? All he did was go to the refrigeration area and take out a couple of bottle waters, and he decided that he didn't want them, and he put them back. So he never stole anything. But they kept being hostile with this kid, and the kid just decided to leave their store, right, and not to put up with their foolishness anymore. And so when the kid left their store, the store owner, Rick Chow, the man and his son, chased this kid out of the store. So when the kid was initially walking calmly as he left the store, but when he seen Rick Chow and his son start running after him, that's when the 14-year-old kid started running as well. And so Rick Chow and his son ran down. They chased the 14-year-old kid out of surveillance sight, and the kid ended up turned up dead because Rick Chow ended up shooting the kid in the back, right? And so the reason why Rick Chow said that he shot the kid dead in the back was because the kid had a gun on him, which the child did have a gun on him, but they're saying that the kid, we don't know if the child had a gun on him or not. It was just a gun placed beside him at the scene of the tragic event or whatever. So that's what Rick Chow ended up going to court for, the murder of the kid, Cyrus Belton. That's the name of the black child, Cyrus Belton. And so Rick Chow ended up getting found not guilty of that incident, right? Because there was no evidence that this kid turned a gun on him. Obviously, we know for a fact that the kid never stole anything. So Rick Chow and his son had no jurisdiction even chasing this kid out of his store. Right. When the kid left the store, they should have just let the kid walk on about his business. But Rick Chow and his son chased the kid out of the store and wanted to rough this kid up because they just felt like he had to steal something because he was black. Right. But the kid didn't have any bottled waters on him or anything. So the kid never stole anything. So they never had any jurisdiction to chase this kid out of the store. So Rick Chow ended up found not guilty after weeks of trial or whatever. And the black community was very upset about that, and so the black community chose to boycott all Asian businesses across America, and it's been serving as very effective. Several Asian businesses have been boycotted, and they've decreased in business from black Americans. And so I'm very happy about that black Americans were able to come together in solidarity collectively to do this. So I think that was the original inception of why Black Americans started boycotting and coming together effectively to boycott Asian businesses, the Rick Child case.
0: Thank you for sharing that, because I'm not sure everybody got the message. But Brother Skill, this sounds like what happened in L.A. And, you know, you were there with Latasha Harlins.
2: Most certainly, Mr. Nelson, it's pretty much the same movie. He sold the store right after this happened, but I think they still were letting people know. And this is in Columbia, South Carolina. And so this is going all over, because Mr. Nelson, I just did some ride-arounds just the first of the month. You know, that's when, you know, people like to spend their money. And I seen Asian, what we call American Chinese food. Black people was not catering these places. And it's going so far as the salon, supplies, and all that. So it's catching on. And this is amazing, Mr. Nelson, because, you know, when back in the day when we used to write letter campaigns from the Stephen Wonder Station.
0: Yeah.
2: You there, Mr. Nelson?
0: Yeah, I'm sure I'm listening. Go ahead.
2: Okay, I was saying, you know, back in them days, we used to write them letter campaigns. But these young people got a different way they doing things. And, you know, it shows, and especially in the places that we are, and Freezy might attest to this, women are moving, they're moving heavy in these campaigns. And I'm glad to see that. And I'm glad to see brothers and sisters are working together, too.
0: Yeah, well, here's the question for you fellas, though. You know, you say it's a boycotting Asian businesses, and you talk about young women, some black women. But the persons who go to these nail salons are mostly us. Our sisters are going to these nail salons. Are you guys saying that they're avoiding going to these Asian-owned nail salons now because of what happened in Columbia, South Carolina?
2: Well, not only have it slowed down, Mr. Nelson, there are actually people are getting their cameras and taking pictures and shaming black people for going in these establishments. And so this is something different. You know, this is where this new technology comes as a good weapon, because I see all over the internet that, you know, channels, and they're sending people out, and they're filming these people and asking these people, why are you shopping? And so it's very effective. I just think it's going to get bigger and bigger, and it's going to give black people to understand the power you have. You are the only one shopping in these businesses. These people are sitting there doing your feet and your nails, and they speaking in their own language. You don't know if they're cussing you out or not. Obviously, they have some of the same thought patterns as the store owners. And so we must collectively get our monies together, and we can sell our own products. We don't need to buy products from other people. You know, Chris Rock, he did a movie about this whole thing. You can't even find one Afro wig in one of them surprise stores.
0: Yeah, but let's not, you know, blame, because they are all the same. Just like the only thing, all of us are all the same. We're all Clarence Thomas type of folks. So there may be some good Asian folks out there who are doing business, and some of the sisters who get their nails done every week and get their hair done and all of that. They have good rapport with them. So we don't want to push that. If they're treating you right, that's fine. If you feel like you want to recycle your black dollars, that's another issue. But we don't want to say that all people, you know, it's folly to do that, to say that all of them are the same, because that's not true.
2: Because they have their own. Mr. Nelson.
0: Yeah, because
2: saying that.
0: Yeah, we
2: got
0: to be fair.
2: On our own products, yeah. Where they sell it to their people for one price and sell it to the black at another price, and that's been a consistent throughout.
0: Right.
2: Black
0: product. And that's our fault too for defaulting to them always. You know, we've got
2: yes,
0: good people who can do manicure and pedicure and weaves and all that in our community. But for some reason, our sisters won't go there, go to those stores. So that's another issue. That's something we have to deal with on
2: yes,
0: our own.
2: That's something we have to do.
0: Yeah, but hold on a second. Yeah, 30 minutes at the top there, our family. Just checking in. That's Brother Skiers joining us this morning. He goes with Jay Speedy's online with Brother Freezy is with us, Mr. Freezy. And it was discussing, they say there's a boycott of Asian businesses. I wish I did not know, just finding that out. What are your thoughts? 800-450-7876 gets you in to speak to these brothers. And Brother Kwame's checking in from North Carolina. He wants to speak to them. Grand Rising, Brother Kwame, you're on with Mr. Freezy and Brother Skier.
1: Grand Rising, Brother Skill, and No Captivity Freezy. What's that, Brand Carl Nelson? No Captivity Freezy. Have you ever, or did you get a chance to get your videos out to the lawyers like you said you was going to try to do when you found out the inconsistency in the videos?
3: Yeah, I reached out to all six lawyers on the new appeal legal team, and the only way I could reach out to them was they have numbers. I reached out to them via their phone number, and I left voice messages on every last one of them. I have not even been able to talk to somebody personally, but I left messages, and I've been, you know, just hoping that somebody will actually get back with me personally. So that's really kind of all you can do, because these lawyers are very, very, very busy, you know. And I've also reached out to them via social media as well. So I'm just anticipating some. I'm anticipating some responses back from these people.
1: All right, thank you, brother. And Carl Nelson, they are boycotting. They're going to Sisters Salons now, Nail Techs, and they're.
0: Hopefully, we lost. Brother Kwame, seems like his call dropped right there. Yeah, that's interesting. You know, family, let us know. Are you seeing the reports of that boycott? And sisters, too, if you're listening, will you stop? Or will you now, you know, go to a black establishment? One of the things, too, Brother Ski and Mr. Freezy, you know, the sisters say, well, we can't find any. There are no black nail salons in our community. Is there any truth to that?
2: Out here in California, they selling it out of the back of their car, the same and better hair. So I mean, I'm not a man of, you know, of what people put in their hair. You know, I like my woman with natural hair, and I like her so dark she don't even have a shadow. But believe it or not, they got they selling hair. They that's no problem. Boosted and has never stopped.
0: Right.
1: Yeah. What is it called? I forgot. Nail technicians or whatever. I forgot what it's called. But it's as far as now compared to where it used to be, because I know when I was younger, the nail business and the beauty business was very prevalent in black communities. I think there is some truth to it not being as prevalent as it is as it used to be. Right. Especially. Asians actually started targeting black communities as far as doing their nails, because, and a lot of black female women started being drawn to these businesses because, you know, the Asians started offering a lot of the different oriental designs and everything that came with the nails and everything. So it started becoming a trend, Asian people doing black women's nails or whatnot. So I think that, black women didn't really have an interest in investing in these type of businesses as much as the future started approaching. So I think there is some truth to there not being as many black nail businesses as it used to be.
0: You know, this is really a 26 away from the top, a deeper discussion when it comes to, you know, sisters and the hair products. This is a deeper discussion right here that we've had this talk with Dr. Jerome E. Fox, Addicted to White, The Oppressed in League with the Oppressor, Shame-Based Alliance. That's his workbook. And it's really a deeper discussion. Now, the fact with some of our sisters dislike the hair that God gave them and want to look like somebody else. And, you know, and I probably get cussed out from the sisters. Say, "Oh, who tells you about what kind of hair we want?" And when we had the discussion, the brothers scared. They told me they do it because of the brothers. This is what we like. You just said, "Oh, that's not your taste." But are you alone in this, or do you think the sisters are correct in saying that they like that kind of hair because this is what young black men like?
2: Look,
3: you
2: I
3: know,
2: can
3: I
2: just
3: envy
2: tell you.
3: The, I envy the generation that grew up in the 60s and the 50s, 60s, and the 70s where black women actually wore more of a natural look, their afros and everything. I envy that generation because now it seems to be a lot more synthetic and wanting to be more white adjacent or proximity, the looks being more in proximity to white society. So all of the brothers that I know, including myself, prefer more of, you know, a black woman to look like her natural self. I think that's when she's at her sexiest, and that's when she's at her fullest potential. So that's just my take on it. Go ahead, JSP.
2: Well, I second that. And me as being an older gentleman who came up as sometimes watching my grandmother sometime and my mother make it sound like she was frying bacon trying to straighten some of my sister's hair. But in general, most of it was done naturally. That was probably done on Sunday to go to church, but throughout the week, it curled right back up. So, Carl, I'm starting to find out, been in this space for ever since 2010, from Facebook to YouTube. There are guys who put their hands on the Bible, want women to take that stuff out of their hair. You know, I mean, I know women want to say that.
0: See, well, hold
2: these,
0: a thought right there, brothers.
2: Guys,
0: hold a thought right there. We got to take a short break. We got
2: to
0: check the traffic and weather. I'll let you respond when we get back. It's 23 minutes away from the top of our family. Our guest is Brother Ski and also Mr. Freezy discussing this. It's supposed to be a boycott of Asian businesses because of a shooting in Columbia, South Carolina. If you heard about it, what are your thoughts? Are you going to join? Reach out to us at 800-450-7876 and we'll take your phone calls next.

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0: Brown Racing family, thanks for flying with us on this Tuesday morning with our guest, Brother Skier from LA, and Mr. Freezy as well. They were on the internet and doing their discovery on the Carmela Anthony trial, and also telling us about a shooting of a 14-year-old child shot in the back by an Asian store owner in Columbia, South Carolina. And supposedly it started started some sort of boycott of Asian businesses nationwide. Many of us have not heard about this, so they're filling us with all the details. Before we go back to them, let me just remind you, coming up later this morning, we're going to speak with Chairman Fred. Chairman Fred Hampton will be here. Before we hear from the chairman, though, Dr. Wilma Leon will join us to explain the rise of the Democratic Socialists in America and what it means for African Americans. And later this week, you're going to hear from Pan-Africanist Dr. David Horn, civil rights icon William Mukasa Ricks will be there. Those you know about the civil rights back in the 60s, he marched with Dr. King, Kwame Ture, all the other folks back in the civil rights movement. He was part of there with SNCC. He's going to be with us. And Sister Fillet from the Million Women March, you also check in. She's been on a case trying to find the hundreds of missing Black women and young girls. So she's going to provide an update. And writer Simeon Booker Mohammed, he's our man who looks out for the UFO, because it's a lot of talk about UFOs, and now Donald Trump has been threatening to release the classified UFO files, and so far he's done it very slowly. So we're going to get an update from Brother Simeon Booker Mohammed as well. So if you are in Baltimore, keep that radio locked and tight on 1010 WLB, or if you're in the DMV, the Washington, D.C. metropolitan area, we're on 1450 WOL. All right, before we let Brother Skier finish, I'll let Brother Skier, I'll let you finish your thought. Then Raymond, who's on Capitol Hill, has a comment and a question for you fellas.
1: Well, Mr. Nelson, I think 67 is moving in, because I don't forget what my thought was, so I'm going to turn it over to Freezy. Maybe he can remember it.
2: What was the question again, Mr. Nelson?
0: No, I was just asking Skier, because he was saying something right before we left for the break, and I was asking him to, you know, finish his thought. I'll give him a chance to finish his thought.
2: I know that we were talking about hair and the natural hair Black women that Black men desire from Black women. I know we were talking about that, but I know we got to that point from, you know, boycotting Asian businesses and how Black women choosing to deal with Asian businesses as far as their nails and these different type of styles that Asian businesses offer. So when it comes to their nails, how do we get here, right? How do we start migrating from our own culture, accepting our own culture, and wanting to express ourselves in our own originality to wanting to look like other cultures and symbolize other cultures, you know. What I think is, I think there's a shift happening in 2026 as far as all of the injustices by other races or race owners and everything. But I do want to echo what you said, Mr. Nelson. I don't believe that every single Asian has evil intentions or bad intentions. But what I do believe, though, is that when we do see these injustices and witness these injustices, I think it's important that Asian business owners that cater to Black communities actually speak out as well about these injustices that we see. Right, I think it's important that if they're going to be a part of our community and put their businesses inside of our communities and target our communities, I think it's important that they also lend their support in holding their own race of people accountable.
0: Right, and that's a great point, Brother Freeze. Mm-hmm. Let me ask you this, though. Did any of the Asians condemn what Rick Chow did?
2: I haven't heard one Asian condemn what Rick Chow did. Now, That doesn't say that any Asians did, that no Asians condemned what he did. I just haven't, because I've been all over social media, and I haven't heard or seen any Asians condemn what Rick Chow did.
0: And family just
1: The same thing happened to her. The lady ended up going back to her country. And believe it or not, there was no outspoken. See, this is what Dr. Kali used to say all the time, Carl. And I do agree along with what you say, but Dr. Kali had this saying is, if you got a bag full of snakes and one is poison, you put your hand in there and pull out which one is not poison. So I look at it like, I think Freezy did make something very important. Silence to me, is in agreement. If you are catering to black people, and that's mostly what you getting, you know, your economics in our community, you go back into your community, and then why are you not speaking up? We can't force people to speak up, but we can say, if we're going to say that all of them not thinking the same, then injustice should be spoke across the table, and especially if that's where you get your business from.
0: Right. And let me do this. Let me get the backstory for some of the latecomers, because we always have people jumping in late, going to work, going to school, 12 away from the top of the hour, by the way. What Brother Skia and Mr. Freese is talking about, this Rick Chow, who's the owner of a store down in Columbia, South Carolina. He claimed this young boy, teenage black boy, was stealing a bottle of water, and the boy ran. And so they ran after him and shot him in the back, killed him. And this is started a boycott. I know they boycotted. That's his store. I know the people, black people in Columbia, South Carolina, boycotted his store. And they say the boycott is now nationwide. That's where we're at this morning. And I thank you for bringing this to us, you know, because I heard about the shooting, but we never had a chance to discuss it. Anyway, we got some folks who want to talk to you guys. 10 away from the top there. Raymond's checking in from Capitol Hill. He's on line 3. Grand Rising Raymond, you're on with Brother Skia and Mr. Freese.
3: Thank you for taking my call. One, if there's an Asian boycott, it must be locally. Black folks are addicted to giving Asians their money. They will not spend with black-owned businesses. They just won't. I'm 71 years old, and I work on Capitol Hill. They won't give their money to anybody that looks like them. And Asians are never going to speak out against another Asian because they do what black folks don't do. They stay on code. Like that doctor said, addicted to white. Asians are like white people. They side with them. Even though their skin color is the same as African Americans, they look at themselves as white, and they stay on code. And they speak two languages. They learn English, and they speak their native tongue right in front of us while taking our money. And I was involved in the legal system. I was on trial for murder. I got found guilty. I did time, and I put my life back together. Man, I got a decent job, and I retired in October. But I'm going to tell you something. It is a very high bar to reach on appeal when you are doing effective in assistance of counsel. That's a very high bar to reach. And the scope is very narrow legally to be granted on that issue, even though in the Carmelo Anthony case, his lawyer was ineffective. But it's such a high bar, you have to prove that even though he was ineffective, would the jury have reached a different outcome with all the other evidence that they had considered? It is just unfortunate. And I don't date black women who wear what I call HIV, hair on board. I don't do that. To me, you're wearing a costume. Black women are born beautiful. Your beauty is your imperfection. That's called being addicted to white, trying to look European with that stringy hair. And that's just what it is. And that's all I have to say. Thank you for my call.
0: All right. Thank you, Brother Raymond on Capitol Hill. All right. My Brother Freese and Brother Skia, any one of you want to address what he just said?
2: Yeah, I want to point out that the prosecution for the Carmelo Anthony trial did not prove beyond a reasonable doubt that Carmelo Anthony committed first degree murder through evidence. They did not prove beyond a reasonable doubt that Carmelo Anthony committed murder through evidence. The reason why they were effective in getting Carmelo Anthony found guilty of first-degree murder was through witness testimony. And witness testimony, the majority of witness testimony, I'm going to say 98% of witness testimony, was representation of Memorial High School, the same school that Austin Metcalf went to, the kid, the white kid that died. So I just need for everybody to understand this. In order for somebody to get convicted of first-degree murder, the prosecution has the burden of proving beyond a reasonable doubt, and they did not do that, right? They did not do that. So it wasn't evidential. It was basically witness testimony, which we have enough to say that these witnesses were possibly coerced and coached. Because how in the HELL was 100% of these witness testimonies were able to paint Carmelo Anthony as the aggressor, which is ludicrous, right?
0: Doesn't that go back to his counsel, his attorneys? Why weren't they, you know, objecting? Why weren't they, I seem more proactive in protecting this young man?
2: Well, my theory is because they have close ties with
1: conflict of interest.
2: Here's the thing. They have very this is factual information that I'm giving out right on the show right now. Toby Shook, who was the second chair on on Carmelo Anthony's defense legal team, worked with Collins County for 20 years as a prosecutor, and also shared a law firm with Bill Wersky, who prosecuted this case for 5 years. So they have very close ties with Collin County. So we have to understand that it probably served Toby Shook and Michael Howard. It probably served them in better interest to be more lackadaisy and just let this case fall through, you know, and use Carmelo Anthony as a sacrificial lamb. To be honest with you, that is the only reasonable conclusion that I came to on why they were so lazy and ineffective at raising these objections, bringing these notices to the judge and all that kind of stuff, and just basically sitting back and not doing anything. Because to be honest with you, I'm not being funny. I'm not even an attorney, and I could have did a better job than Michael Ware and Toby Shook. That's how bad they were.
0: We're accusing them of malpractice then. If that's the case, somebody should highlight or send a note to the Texas Bar. Hopefully his new lawyers will say that. But listen, we're coming up on a break, and there's another story breaking that I want to find out if you fellas are aware of it. There's a missing person for a Nolan Wells, 18-year-old black boy. It was on Horn Island in Jackson County, Mississippi. He went sailing with three other white dudes. He came up missing, and they still haven't found him yet. So I don't know if you fellas are familiar with that story, but if you're not, please get on it and let us know what you know. We got to take a short break.
2: I think they found Nolan Wells today.
0: Found him today? Okay. Well, let us know when we get back. Give us the update, because I'm not sure our folks know what went on with Nolan Wells. 18-year-old, went sailing with three white dudes, and he comes back up missing. Well, as Mr. Friedrich said, they found him. Well, give us the details when we get back. 4 minutes away from the top, I've got to step aside so some of our stations can identify themselves. Also, we'll do the traffic and weather update. We'll come back with Mr. Friedrich and Brother Skia next.

0: If you came across a child struggling with hunger, how would you recognize them? By their clothes, their age, the way they speak? Would you recognize a 13-year-old boy who gets into fights at school?
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0: Or a 2-year-old girl who cries all night, not because she's sick,
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0: Or maybe a 9-year-old boy who hopes a friend invites him to a sleepover,
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0: killed for being in a white neighborhood in Brooklyn. I got stabbed leading one of those marches.
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0: It's Tuesday, July the 7th. Do you know what time it is? It's Al Sharpton's time. And for the next 3 hours, it's time to put aside all pretenses, deception, denial, all fronting. The time has come to keep it real on Keeping It Real with Reverend Al Sharpton. A very good afternoon to you all across the country. Good morning to our West Coast listeners. And welcome to those listening on Sirius XM, Channel 126, The Urban View, where talk empowers and becomes action. I'm coming to you live from our National Action Network corporate headquarters in New York. And for the next 3 hours, you can join the conversation by calling us at 1-877-532-5797, 1-877-532-5797. And, of course, you can also go on the message board at www.nationalactionnetwork.net, www.nationalactionnetwork.net. And, of course, this is Tell It All, Tell It All, Tell It All Tuesday. And I think that so much is happening, and we need to really, really, really look at what's going on. When you look at President Trump is in Turkey with his friend Erdogan, and he has been rambunctious and rebellious at the last NATO meeting. And we don't know what he's going to do today and tomorrow, but it's clear that he has his own agenda. He says NATO members ought to be paying more money into NATO. But then he also has not joined NATO in supporting Ukraine and trying to offset Russia's march into Eastern Europe that the European nations are concerned about, because then they feel they're targeted next. So some in the international community are saying, yes, we'll invest more in NATO, but then Trump needs to invest more in making sure that Ukraine is successful. Not that they're just there for Ukraine, not that they're just fans of Zelensky, but they see them as the way to stop Putin's march and assault on Europe. And I think that that is a lot of the temperature there. We also see that there is a huge upset politically, where a woman has come forward and accused the Democratic candidate for the U.S. Senate, Graham Platner, who's been running against Susan Collins, the incumbent Republican, getting pretty good traction, won the nomination. A Democratic Party there, well, even though they brought up he had a Nazi tattoo on, he claimed he didn't know it was Nazi, and he had had some encounters distasteful with women. He had picked up a momentum, had a really was resonating with a lot of voters until yesterday. A lady came forward and said that he assaulted her sexually. She felt she had to come forward even though she was a political supporter of his. And across the board, from the DNC itself to the to Senator Elizabeth Warren to other main members of the Democratic Party nationally, asked him to step aside. And whether he will or not is not clear. If he steps aside before next Monday, it gives the Democrats in Maine an opportunity to surface another candidate. If he doesn't, they got a problem. And that was one of the key states, Maine, still is. Democrats was trying to knock off to make sure they tried to get the majority in the Senate. Now, the majority in the House seems more possible, but the Senate started looking in the realm of the possible when you started seeing these prices go up, this war in Iran. Trump became a destructive force for his own party. So this move on Plattner and his potential resigning from the ticket kind of shakes up the main part of this. There are other states, though, that are like Michigan and others that are going to clearly be at play here. And let's talk about the international scene. NATO, let's talk about the elections. And I'm still looking into this case of this one-year-old young man killed in the South and young boy police. And young man went out boating with some young white fellow students, and all of a sudden he doesn't come back, and now they find him dead. We're looking into that. And then I won't go further, but I want y'all to know we're looking into it. Let me put it that way. It's Tell It All Tuesday. You may want to talk about any of these issues or whatever else is on your mind and whatever else is in your heart. All you have to do is call us at 1-877-532-5797, 1-877-532-5797, or go to the message board at www.nationalactionnetwork.net, www.nationalactionnetwork.net. And today is the birthday of the mayor from Queensbridge Houses in New York City. His birthday is today. A very committed and dedicated and everything I could say positive kind of movement activist. He surprised me because he says he's going to be 62. I thought he was 26. Where he moves around. I had the numbers backwards. But I clearly think that this is something that we want to salute him on his birthday. Let me also say that we are absolutely watching these races around the country. And we're watching them because we are going to have to live with the results of them. We can play all the semantics we want. At the end of the day, we're going to live under the laws that are decided, and the laws are decided by lawmakers. So let's be real clear about that. And a lot of us, you know, I used to say to a lot of people in the church world, still do, that are so holy and sanctified, but they don't do no missionary work, no helping people down here. And I said, don't be so heavenly bound that you're no earthly good. And I say the same thing to activists. Don't be so revolutionary that you're irrelevant to the pain and suffering of your people right now. You just so revolutionary. You want it all or nothing. Well, some people want to survive and thrive. And you should not get, you know, when you get too far ahead of your army, they don't know if they're shooting at the enemy or you, because you're too far ahead, we can't see you. And I hear a lot of people, I call them radio revolutionaries, call up with this theory, this and that. None of it practical on the ground. Because I don't care if you want daycare, Social Security, or reparations, the Senate and the Congress got to vote for it. So if you don't want to deal with that, then you really don't want that. You just want to make some noise. Let's talk some reality talk. 1-877-532-5797. Shopton, keeping it real. 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

Reverend Al Sharpton, and we're back. It's tell it all Tuesday, and tell it all in honor of the birthday of Mayor Rodney Jones, one of our real, real, real faithful activists. Let me say by way of announcements, with all of this turmoil going on, they used to have a song in the 70s when I was a teenager, 60s, I guess, before I was in the movement, saying, keep your eyes on the prize and hold on. Hold on, hold on. Keep your eyes on the prize and hold on. And I want to make sure we keep our eye on the prize. They have so many distractions going on. Our eyes must be on the prize of making sure we put people in position that will support the things that protect and enhance our community. Protect us where we can get the jobs and businesses and mortgages that we should have as taxpayers in this country. Protect us where we can get the George Floyd Justice and Policing Act through to protect us from those policemen that have taken the advantage of a badge to inflict brutality and sometimes death. I'm not talking about all police, I'm talking about those that do. And to deal with the question of reparations, you got to repair the damage done like you've done for others. In order to do that, we need to vote people in that will do it. We need to also shop where we respect it. Spend our dollars with people that respect our dollar. And I think that we need to deal with that. So I'm going to focus on that this weekend, among other issues. I'm going to have on some members of the Senate, some members of the Congress, on what they intend to do on our issues. Stay focused. Trump wants you distracted, talking about his $400 million new plane and this, that, and the other. And all of that are B, C, D issues. Your A focus must be on what's going to protect you and yours. And let's remember that. And I really think that, and I'm on the phone booking the right people now, Saturday and Sunday, 5 p.m. Eastern Time. On MS Now, Saturday and Sunday, 5 p.m. Eastern Time, on MS Now. And, of course, you that are in the tri-state area, that's Connecticut, New York, New Jersey, meet me or beat me to the Saturday Action Rally. I will be there this Saturday. And it probably will be the last one at Mother AME Zion. We have finished all of what we need to do, the building code for our new headquarters. So all we're doing now is getting the permit so we can have more than 15 people in the building. And so we expect that by the 18th, we'll be starting Saturday rallies there. But this Saturday, meet me at the Mother AME Zion Church in Harlem, 137th Street and Lenox Avenue, 9 a.m. to 11 a.m. And I'm looking for you to be there. Really want you to be there this weekend. It's important as we build up toward the march. August 28th, I had staff called with all our officers around the country and staff. People are ordering their seats on buses. People are getting ready. People understand better than some of the quasi leaders. And I say quasi because some folks call themselves a leader and ain't leading nothing.
don't have any followers, don't have no headquarters. They just announce themselves, I'm in charge. But I'm talking about the real folks that are saying, wait a minute, we have not shown, we've supported no King's March, we've supported the deportation, anti-deportation march, but we have not shown mass gathering of blacks right there in the nation capital, led by blacks. Others can come. Welcome whites, Asians, Latinos, but it's a black-led, black-focused on our voting rights, our civil rights and human rights, both under attack with Trump's redistricting plan and with Trump dealing with the whole question of trying in many ways to roll back what has been achieved in voting rights and in civil rights, this whole fight with DEI. We need to march. We need to rally about that. And if you have not signed up, sign up now at 1-877 by calling 1-877-626-4651, 1-877-626-4651, or go to the nationalactionnetwork.net. It's not right on the internet there, on our website, and say, I'm Joe from so-and-so. Are there buses leaving near me? Well, I can get some people. Can I organize a bus and you help me get there? Or I'm flying. Where do I go when I get there? Write it in your sending in and people will get back to you within 48 hours. We're getting a lot of calls, so it may take a day to get back to you, but they will. I'm on them because we want everybody in D.C. on August 28th. I think it is interesting that if we don't raise our voices and our presence, we don't matter. They won't talk about it. Watch the news. They are talking about everything other than us. So we got to put ourselves on the agenda, not just because we want the publicity, but unless you put yourself on the agenda, no one is going to voluntarily deal with your issues. When I heard about this boy missing, it went out with some friends, and all of a sudden he's missing. My antenna goes up. That could be my grandson. And if their family reaches out and something's foul, we're going to deal with it. As we've dealt down through the years, National Action Network's 35 years old. I started it in January of 1991 after I was stabbed leading a march in Bensonhurst, Brooklyn against a racist killing of Yusuf Hawkins. So I ain't going nowhere. I've been doing this 35 years. I ain't no fly by night. I see these groups jump up, last a year or two, gone. They cuss everybody out. Oh, God, need to get out the way, da, da, da. And then you don't hear from them after 2 years. I ain't going nowhere. I'm on the air every day, TV every weekend and in between. Find me, because I'm trying to find you. Let's take a break and go right to the phone. Keeping it real. Shop and be right back.

0: Has your teen received their meningitis B vaccine? Patty Wukovitz, Executive Director of the Kimberly Coffee Foundation, shares her story.
1: My daughter Kimberly was a healthy high school senior when she came home from school complaining that her entire body was in pain.
2: As a nurse and a mother, I became immediately concerned. 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

0: Keeping it real. I'm your host, Reverend Al Sharpton, and we are back. Let's take some calls. Let's start in Washington, D.C. with Brother Ira. Ira, you're keeping it real with Al Sharpton.
1: Hey, good evening, Reverend Sharpton. Thanks for taking my call. They had me in class yesterday. I couldn't get out, but I got five quick public service announcements that I want these listeners to get on. My first thing is this. I got a site that they should go to called Urban Intellectuals. That's Urbanintellectuals. And what that's in reference to, the president from Ghana, he warns of normalizing and the erasure of black history. That's the subject. So they need to go there and check that out. He has a lot of interesting stuff on that site. That's the first one. Please, they got to check this out. Also, he has a book. The gentleman has a book called 50 Truths They Tried to Erase. That's on the same site with the Urban Intellectual. You can link up on that link to get to that book. It's very interesting. My second thing that was kind of puzzling to me, we got to see my Uncle Luke. Uncle Luke's Real One, that's his site on Instagram, Uncle Luke's Real One. That's on Uncle Luke. You need to check Uncle Luke out, Luther Campbell. He's very intelligent, very smart person, very business person, and he knows the business of what's going on. He's trying to run for something. They're trying to dismantle him, but they can't. Uncle Luke is about his business, as you know. So everybody should go, if they can, Uncle Luke's Real One is his site on Instagram. Check with him. My second and third thing is the ICE raids are still going on. They're doubling down, but they're not broadcasting because they don't want to alarm the American public. So they're still doing that. They're publishing. They're raiding these places and getting people off the street at droves of numbers, and nobody knows about it because they're not talking about it like it was a big thing with Donald at first. But now it's secretive. They're doing it so they won't draw any attention to anyone. And that's something I think I want the folks to take a look and pay attention to. And my second to last thing is this Mitch McConnell. From what I had in the conversation with folks that I had out of town, they were saying that Mitch McConnell went to the hospital allegedly for whatever medical ailment he had. And his wife allegedly flew to Japan while he's in the hospital. And people are amongst the circle are saying that he could be something wrong with him, but he might be unalived, and nobody's saying anything because they got this election, a special election that can go on by August the 3rd if they don't know what his status is in life. So that's something they need to look at. Nobody said anything about Mitch McConnell. If he is unalived, they got a special election that should occur, but they're not saying anything to avoid that. And so that was one of the things. And my second to last thing is, this red card thing, I wasn't here yesterday to know what you're talking about, the red card. That wasn't important, but the ring of the bell, I saw the article where this young black child, infant, with a pacifier in his mouth, was sitting there, only black child, in that thing, the ringing of the bell, had no idea where all these white folks came from. He was just sitting there. He don't know, 2 years old at the most, just sitting there amongst all those white people. He was ringing a bell, talking about some Trump account. I find that really, really photo op-ish and really, really, really just disgrading to people to sit there and hold a black child that knows nothing. He didn't know anything was going on. He just was sitting there. He's a prop. So those are the things I just want to talk about for today, Mr. Sharpton. Tomorrow, all I got right, some more things that I need to talk about.
0: All right. Thank you for your call. And you raised some interesting points. I'll just leave it there. Michael in Fairfield, Georgia. You're keeping it real with Reverend Al Sharpton.
2: Hey, good afternoon, Reverend Al. How are you?
0: I'm doing very well. How are you?
2: I'm doing good, Rev. I also was going to call in about this Mitch McConnell thing. It was all over social media. They're saying that he's in a coma and brain dead, and I'm wondering why the governor hasn't called for a special election. But my other comment, Reverend, now finally got some good news. I've been calling you for 10 years talking about Camp Lejeune.
0: Yeah.
2: Well, the four federal judges finally got fed up with the Trump DOJ, and they told them, well, they gave them an order saying by October 16th, they have to have gotten with the settlement master and come up with a settlement plan for the victims of Camp Lejeune. If not, or else, as the judge put it, or else, they're going to start holding jury trials. And so that's some great news. Finally,
0: yeah,
2: we get
0: that
2: some...
0: That is a big breakthrough. You've been talking about that. Oh, keep us abreast. I want to follow that. Thank you for keeping us in the loop,
2: all right,
0: Mike. All right, Michael, thank you. Let me go to Germany to Rick. Rick, you're keeping it real with Al Sharpton all the way from Germany. I know you're not in NATO. You're not in Turkey. You're in Germany, but the Germans are part of NATO.
3: Good day, Brother Sharpton. Oh, man. Well, you're close to what's on my mind today. You talked about distractions earlier when you opened the show, and I wanted to talk about the astronauts and the space program versus what's going on Earth and socialism in America. You know, I believe that they found a way to shield the spacecraft so that they could get those astronauts through the Van Allen radiation belts. And I believe they did go to the moon. They did go around the moon. They didn't land on the moon, but they did go around the moon and come back. I don't know how they shielded that rocket ship, the capsule, but they found a way to do it. And I need black Americans to know that even though there's a lot of hoodwinking going on in science, medical science especially, we need to take more of an interest in science, not just political science, but the physical sciences. Agriculture is a science, the science of farming and building farm machinery to make farming easier on the human being. That's a science. Trump, in his 4th of July speech, talked about going to Mars. I don't believe the physical science and the logistics will allow Americans or Russians or Japanese people or anybody else to send a rocket ship of humans to the Mars. We've sent machines to Mars because they don't eat, they don't need water, they don't need food, and they don't need to wear spacesuits. So I'm just saying that I believe the science is critical for going to Mars, and it's not possible in the next 100 years. And I think we need to take interest in regenerative farming and the impact that would have on the atmosphere, on this planet, terraforming this planet, and not selling our children a science fiction pipe dream of terraforming Mars. Brother man, I'm done.
0: All right, good to hear your voice. And I think that was great counsel, very, very important counsel. Let me go back to Georgia, WAOK, to Teresa. Teresa.
4: Hello, how are you, Reverend?
0: I'm good. How are you?
4: I've been better. I was listening to what you were saying about Social Security and other things, and I wanted to call in because I am disabled. I became disabled the first day I came to Georgia through a hit and run. They never found it, nothing, and it destroyed my life because I lost my career. I lost my opportunity for a job I was supposed to get in Florida. I've had to file bankruptcy twice because of all of the medical bills. And Bill Polk, the new national intelligence, has an organization where it's supposed to help disabled people. I applied for it, and they said I received a $75,000 grant, which I was so excited for because I could pay for my rent and I could finally get a car. However, I found out 2 weeks later that it was a scam. They had his picture, they had his phone number all over the website. They had professional papers, everything, sent me everything. When I tried to reach out to Bill Polk to let the real Bill Polk know, I never got a response. So I reached out to the news, never got a response. the news told me to reach out to Shaq's organization. Never got a response. Anyone that I reached out to, I never got a response. And this has left me worried and upset because they just played a game with my life, and it's going to cause me to lose my home. And I don't understand how people can be so cruel and do something like this. Hello?
0: Well, let me say this. I first of all, really, really, really want you to be encouraged what you've been through, and use that to do what you're doing now. Advocate for people likely situated as you are, because the way this administration is going, cutting budgets and government assistance, is just not right. It's immoral. This is beyond Republican and Democrat. This is about what's right and wrong. And I think that you raised some points we needed to hear. And because I think sometimes we deal with the theoretical government services, Social Security, and don't think we're talking about real people. Teresa said, first day she was in Georgia, hit and run, never found the people, and it has wrecked her life physically. But she has the spirit to call in radio and try to help instruct other people. And I think that we need to realize this is not about which side you're on. This is about being on the right side, because you and I do not know what can happen to us or our loved ones in life. And we need to have a government that is set up for the people. Thank you for your call, Teresa. Let me take my break. I'm coming back. A lot of people on the phones, and I'm coming to everybody. Keeping it real. Shopton. Be right back.

0: Did you know that when you make time to do three simple things each day with your children, talking, reading, and singing, you're helping to shape and strengthen their brains for the years to come? I love to look at the pictures in a book and notice little details about the characters. I pause along the way to ask my child to wonder about how they might feel. When you ask open-ended questions like, "What do you notice?" or "What do you think will happen next?" you're inviting them to be curious. 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
28: Keeping it real, keeping it real. I am your host, Reverend Al Shopton. 1-877-532-5797. 1-877-532-5797. Or you can go to the message board at the NationalActionNetwork.net. And go to live stream and Akeem Smith is writing on the message board, NBC News reporting that the USA lost, possibly due to Trump's interference with the World Cup situation. Yeah, I've heard that from several sources that are questioning that, Akeem. Good observation. I think it's very interesting. Well, I'll just leave it. It's very interesting. And I see Leeds Latrell says, so 47 inserted himself in the sports situation and the team lost. New York Knicks game 3, he ruined the vibe. Knicks lose. Meddling in decisions of FIFA and U.S. player, a 4-1 loss, ruins everything he touches. There seems to be a pattern. I can't say that it's not a pattern. All right, let's go to the phone. Let me go to Demetrius in Cleveland, Ohio. W-E-R-E, Demetrius.
0: Hey, thank you, Reverend Sharpton. I just want to speak on a few topics. First of all, I'm concerned Donald Trump meeting NATO and Turkey. You know, to me, it's odd that he condemned NATO, you know, saying they don't put enough money into the organization. Well, you know, it should be easily, you know, money put into it. But at the same time, you know, he don't condemn Vladimir Putin, you know, for starting the war with Ukraine. But he wanted NATO support. He upset they didn't support. You know, this war he started with Iran. So it's for him to condemn NATO when it's justifiable support the Ukraine. But yet, you know, he upset that they didn't support him in a war that wasn't justifiable because Iran didn't attack anyone. It caused them, you know, to be invaded by Israel and the United States. And second, I want to mention, concerning human rights here in the United States, which you brought up earlier, you know, where we got to keep our minds on as well. Because you brought up the young man who didn't return from the boat ride. You know, it should be investigated thoroughly because the climate of this country now with the criminal justice system, you know, it could be biased when it comes to investigating. You know, I'm deaf for individuals. You know, and have to make sure that criminal justice center give everybody a thorough investigation and have a fair trial.
28: Okay, still talk.
0: Because the thing that's going on now, people who are being harassed, you know, they talk against this administration. You know, they're being arrested or they're being penalized. You know, and this has been going on, and this is a disgrace to democracy. But Donald Trump, to speak over the weekend concerning the 4th of July celebration, said you have freedom of speech in this country and equality. But at the same time, he made threats all through his term. He wanted to get revenge on those who voted against him or voted for his prosecution. He's going after Comey and some other people. Now, it can't be no freedom of speech, you know, when those who speak out on his policies. He campaigned against them, helped try to get them removed from office, bagging candidates, not bagging candidates because of their credibility and their ability to govern. He just bagging candidates to remove those politicians in office who voted against him, or he have a person vendetta against. So this climate, what this country is now, it seems like it's under one person who's seeking revenge, use the criminal justice system to go after people who you feel like it's not going along what he wants. Just like a dictator, it's up to the American people to make sure the Criminal Justice Center doesn't indict innocent people, doesn't harass innocent people, to have innocent people incarcerated. You know, it has been happening, especially to the African-American community and Hispanic community for years. But right now, they're really trying to legitimize it and make excuses for those who are being arrested and prosecuted, not just a average American citizenship. They're going after politicians. They're going after the lawyers. They're going after judges. They're going after the press with lawsuits. So we really have to stand up, like you said, go to the polls. You know, we have to protest to bring attention to this and put pressure on on this administration put pressure on those who are in political office who don't speak up against what this administration is trying to do, bring back a climate of intimidation, where we've been trying to eliminate for years, you know, through the civil rights movement, during the human rights movement, and through the even going back to the Revolutionary War. This country was founded on justice for all Americans, not just for some Americans. Even though the Constitution was written and when slavery was going on, but we are citizens now, African Americans, other people as well. So we're protected by the Constitution. We have a right to have justice in this country, and we're not going to be going backwards. And not any American should be going backwards, and their rights being taken away by those who, for whatever reason, racism or for economic reasons, want to deny people their equal rights, want to incarcerate them and harass people, trying to stand up for their rights and put them through torture and put them through all type of problems, you know, economically by losing their jobs, being fired just because they're speaking out. Okay, thank you very much, Reverend Sharp.
28: I think one of the things before you hang up, I think mm-hmm. one of the things that's okay. important about that is that mm-hmm. The things that we see as temporary, mm-hmm. I think that it becomes more permanent than we want to say, or at least long lasting. The laws that Trump is putting in now and that the Supreme Court is canonizing will take time to turn around congressional action, or which is why it's important that we vote in these midterm elections. Because if we don't, if the cement dries on a lot of these decisions, this will last for two or three generations. So this is not about tomorrow's news or something on a website. We're talking about a permanence here that my grandson will have to live under. And I think you hit it right on the head. Thank you for your call, Demetrius. Let me go to Tommy in Chicago, Illinois. Tommy, you're keeping it real with Al Sharpton.
1: Pleasant afternoon to you, Reverend Sharpton, and especially to your listening audience. Don't you just find it just absolutely outstanding that on this 250-year celebration of the independence of this country that one individual made more money than anybody in the country? It's not funny. The most important part is the fact that here we are, calendar days running down, and Rev, you know, I keep saying over and over and over and over, you know, I was blessed the day you asked me what were you doing and know what you're talking about, to the day I heard individuals saying there wasn't a need for you anymore, to all the stuff that you put out about the Koch brothers, all the stuff that you put out about redistricting, all the times you came to a microphone and said the vote is important. We may have differences. We can go down every kind of rabbit hole you want to go down, but this right here is going to affect us. This right here is going to change things. And look where we are, Rev. So how can we walk around here now and not be as energized as they were for the for New York winning of the championship, the excitement of the FIFA games? I mean, it seems like everything this man gets involved in, as soon as he gets involved, what does America do? Lose. So at what point, Rev, do we stop and recognize and understand and just accept the truth of the matter? And thank God for individuals like yourself. Thank God for Mr. Johnson and bless his family and the Leakes family. And you cannot leave out Minister Farrakhan. I mean, different administrations, same belief. why do you have to keep going on and on and on? You know, Rev, when I get this appointment now, you know what I do? I get in my car as I close. I wait till I get to Stony Island Avenue. I lived on this side of town all of my life. I drive down Stony Island Avenue, and then I put in the tape, Rev. And you know what that tape says?
28: What does it say?
1: That tape is Reverend Jackson in his inaugural speech, saying that he understood. Well, I don't understand. But the one thing he pointed out in your run, we are somebody. How long do you have to keep saying that? Well, could you imagine how much money you would have if you got money for every time you said that? Have a blessed one, man. I know I might be rambling, Rev, but
28: right.
1: At this
28: Thank
1: point right now, reality is a month.
28: We'll take a break. Be right back. Keeping it real.

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0: host, Reverend Al Sharpton, and we're back. 1-877-532-5797. 1-877-532-5797. I think that sometimes we are unmindful of the fact that we're not talking about a card game at a local social club. You won one game, another guy wins another, or playing checkers or playing chess. We're talking about raw power. And people will do some of the most ruthless, unimaginable things to acquire and maintain power. And I think that that is why those of us that choose to fight the powers that be know that we do it at great risk physically. Some have been killed, wounded physically. I've been stabbed leading a march. Legally, they will come after you, even with bogus charges, if nothing else, to break you from having to pay to defend yourself, and sometimes succeed in just ruining you. But at the same time, without those risks and without those unfortunate things you must face, you will never be able to alter the positions of power and therefore get any form of liberation, freedom, or even equality for our people. So I guess at some point, I'd put it this way, you have to choose what you can tolerate. Can you tolerate the attacks, even from your own, more than you can tolerate staying in a position that's less than equal and fair? And some of us say, I'd rather go down fighting than to live silently and humbly, obediently, bound to the forces that not only has dehumanized us, but our parents, our grandparents, our great-grandparents. I often talk about how I went to Edgefield, South Carolina, and visited the plantation that an archivist had found and told the New York Daily News, who told me of the Sharpton plantation, where my great-grandfather, Coleman Sharpton, was a slave. They had the actual ownership papers that they had retrieved from the county clerk's office going back to, I believe it was 1852, and then on and on to my grandfather and my father. And as I walked around that plantation, my great-grandfather was a slave, Edgefield, South Carolina, sold later to Florida, where my grandfather was born, and I met him before my father left, in Wabasso, Florida, not far from Vero Beach. They dehumanized them. Sometimes we get caught up in the rhetoric and the noise, but we talking about our great-grandparents, our grandparents. My great-granddaddy was a slave. I've been there where he was enslaved. He was named after his owner, Alexander Sharpton. That's why my name is Al Sharpton. So I would rather fight to break that dehumanization that my family was subjected to, my bloodline. Let's know my people and then other people. I'd rather fight it, even if it puts me, and it has, in very uncomfortable positions, because I cannot be comfortable with that dehumanization continuing. That's my choice. Others have to make theirs. Some people are fine. I'm just going to go along to get along. I don't want to be equal. I don't want to be free. I ain't causing no trouble. I'm going to live as cool and calm as I can, drop dead. It won't mean anything to anybody that you came this way. Who cares if you lived a comfortable life? Even your loved ones won't care. I say very often, you that have gone to a lot of our rallies or heard me speak, I say often, there is nothing more difficult and challenging as a minister than to preach the funeral of an irrelevant Negro. That's a hard job. They ask you to come, stand up over the body, family sitting in the front row weeping and crying, and we supposed to make up a life for you that you never lived. I mean, think about it. You got you a nice house. Well, they put your house on sale. It'll be somebody else's house in a minute. You had a nice car. Your family ride all over town, change the registration when they get ready. The only thing that'll matter 2 minutes after you die is what you've done for more than for yourself. If some child could say they taught me something, they made me understand things. Some community group, I don't care if it's the local social club, said they were involved in helping reshape the neighborhood. Live where your life means more than just your individual comfort. Otherwise, tell your family, don't call me to do your funeral, because I'm tired of getting up lying over people. Oh, won't we miss them? No, we won't. They weren't involved in nothing. How are we going to miss who never was present? Some folks shouldn't even have a funeral. Some folks go straight from the hospital or wherever they pass to the cemetery. Because what we going to say? It sounds funny or it sounds cold or something, but I am no longer participating in mockeries of trying to make people's lives what they want. Because you preach your funeral, you write your obituary in what you do every day in your life. And take it from me, you're going to be dead a lot longer than you're going to be alive. And if you've forgotten, it's because you didn't do anything worthy of being remembered. That's why this March, August 28th means something. You would want your great-grandchildren saying, you know, Trump and them tried to take all our voting rights back and all that, but my grandmama went to Washington and joined thousands of others in standing up to it. Here's a picture. My grandmama, my granddaddy stood up. He may not have been on the stage, but he was there. When they call a roll, he was in attendance. If I were to ask you, who was the richest black in your town in 1920? Nobody knows, nobody cares. But they remember W.B. Du Bois in the 20s and Marcus Garvey because they made a difference. So you got a choice. You can live a life of meaninglessness or you can do some things, just two or three, that shows you didn't waste your time and God's time for the life he gave you. Take a break. I'm going to open up the phones. We'll be right back. Keeping it real. Shopton. Right after this. Keeping it real.
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0: 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And I see Renee Mickens on the message board. Good afternoon, Reverend Sharpton and Nan family. Well, good afternoon, Renee. Evangelist Ramsey, one of our great activists, says, good afternoon, Reverend Sharpton and Nan family. It's another day the Lord has made, and I'm so glad to be in it one more time. Be well, stay empowered, and keep it real. Bruce Turner saying Tellerico better get his campaign if he wants our vote. Get excited. I guess he's saying to get us excited, Bruce Turner. I'm reading Tellerico has got the endorsement of some of the papers that have never endorsed a Democrat, but he needs to get the black community excited. And I have two members of our national board, pastors, big churches in Texas, tell me that he is not doing that. And I think that is something that is very, very, very mistaken on his part. Because he can beat this guy, but he has got to broaden his base. Shannon is saying Bernie Sanders has said that Graham Platner should drop out of the Senate race. Okay, I did see that. Reverend Sharpton, Evangelist Ramsey's back, so I just to ask question. Are there any captains for Brooklyn? Are they selected? All you got to do is call the 1-877-626-4651. 1-877-626-4651. And tell them that you want to help. Everybody knows you, Evangelist Ramsey, be one of the Brooklyn captains. We need some, so just tell them you call, talk to me on the air. And thank you for wanting to be involved at the level that you can. Let me go to the phones. Ray in Cincinnati, Ohio. Ray, you're keeping it real with Al Sharpton on Tell It Tuesday.
1: Yes, sir. Thanks for taking my call, Rev. Rev, a couple of things. First of all, when it comes to Trump, I actually think he's a jinx. Now, the Knicks have won 13 games in a row. He goes to the game, they lose. The following game, he's not there, and they win the title. He gets involved in the World Cup, get this guy back on the field, and they lose. They're out. And he gets in the presidency, and he starts a war. I actually think the guy's jinx. Now, for these black maggots that think he's the best thing since a gold Cadillac, let me say to them that what they have, everything that they've got, it could be a car, it could be a house, insurance, it could be a watch, anything that they have, they owe it to the people that came before them, generations of their blood, sweat, tears, death, you know. You ask, if I have a chance to ask Clarence Thomas, I would ask him, I said, how do you think you got to be a Supreme Court justice? You think just by your skill alone? It was the people that fought and died long before you came. And so that's what I want to ask him. But Rev, let me say this, is that I was watching Meet the Press Sunday, and they had this historian, she came on, and she was talking about how, the civil rights and the voting rights, how that all got started. It was a nice interview.
0: Who is this now?
1: It was a historian, the lady historian. You guys only have a couple on MS now.
0: Okay.
1: And I forgot her. What you say?
0: I said, okay, go ahead.
1: Yeah, it was a white lady. She was a historian. She's, you know, and she was just talking about how the civil rights of the 60s and the voting rights came along. It was interesting. You know, and so, you know, I just ask these MAGA folks, you know, you got to where you are because not for Donald Trump, but for the people who came before you, and this is how you thank them, by voting for a man, over 70 million, and over 70 million, I'm sure, Rev, they're not all MAGA, but because they support Donald Trump, that's the sad part about it. They could be your neighbor, they could be your coworker, they could be your banker, they could be your doctor. But they support a man who don't like you, who don't like people who look like you or me, you know. And I'll leave you with this, Riff. This Graham guy that Bernie Sanders wants out, the difference between the Republicans and the Democrats is the Republicans will embrace a guy like that. They will hold him up to high standards and vote for him. And the Democrats want you out of office. But I hope people realize that this guy was, you know, I guess the poll saying that he had a good shot of winning. But for the people who voted for him, understand the message. The message is that we got to get Susan Collins out of office, no matter what it takes. Now, even if you don't, even if he drops out, support the candidate that the Democrats put up. You may like him. But don't not vote for him because he's gone. You know, the message is we need that seat. And that's the only message that the Democrats should put out there. All right. Thanks, Red.
0: Yeah, I think James Thomas is right saying that he thinks you're talking about Doris Kearns Goodwin.
1: Yeah.
0: That's the historian. She also did a fireside chat with me at Nan's convention this year. Her husband. She's one of the great historians, Pulitzer Prize winning historian. And her husband was one of the top aides to Dr. King and helped draft the Voting Rights Act in the 60s. That's why I had her at the convention. And she sold her book at the convention. I think she sold several hundred books and autographed them. And she tells the history straight that the civil rights movement launched the women's rights movement, every other movement that came in the last half of the 20th century. She told it right, and I think that we need to be very clear about that. Thank you for your call. 1-877-532-5797. 1-877-532-5797. And I also want people to know that there is absolutely no equivocation about anybody that tells the truth about the history of struggle in this country. And I think that it is extremely important, and I think that it is something inexcusable. That we are not advocating our history. And it is imperative that we do that. You know, I don't understand why we are adverse to making sure our children and their children know their history so it gives them a sense of value and a sense of worth, because if they knew their history, they would have more self-esteem and self-appreciation. But if you think you're nothing, coming from nothing, it's easy for people to manipulate your behavior to be that of seemingly nothing. So I hope people really take heed to what Ray was talking about and quoting Doris, because Doris Kearns Goodwin is a noted historian, and she's white. And she's saying, wait a minute, this all started with their sacrifice. And what bothers me is some of us are the children or grandchildren of those that generation and not fight. Guy stopped me in the street yesterday, or Monday, and said, Rev Al, I've never been a big fan of yours. This is a brother. He says, but I couldn't understand why nobody was having us go to Washington and show the numbers that we want to show that we're against this stuff they're doing with redistricting, and we're against this stuff they're doing with ending DEI. He says, and you the only one call them out, so I'm going. I said, well, you ain't going for me. You ain't got to like me. You going for you. Because I'm going for me, and I don't even know you to like you or dislike you. So we need to get all that personality out of it. I don't care who calls the march. If it is right, we need to show our strength. Marching doesn't solve problems. It exposes a problem. And it means you can't ignore a problem. But if you don't expose it, nobody going to take seriously something you have not seriously shown them. They ain't going to wake up one morning and say, let's be nice to Negroes. You have to show physically. That's what marching for. People talk about marching don't change nothing. No, it's not designed to change nothing. You should stop saying that so people won't know how ignorant of the facts you are. Marching is designed to expose something so that those in power has to address it and get to a solution. But without the exposure, nobody gonna just jump up and volunteer. They changed the districting in this country, sanctioned by the Supreme Court. I can tell you, as one that's been in and out of Washington for half a century now, dealt with three or four presidents, the first thing they did when the decision come down is say, let's see what the reaction is going to be in the black community. That's why we call the march. And I think that it is absolutely ludicrous to think that MAGA and them can march, but we shouldn't. And I think that it is absolutely, absolutely outrageous for us to do this in huge numbers. And I think that we need to really, really make that statement. And I support others that make statements. They had a march in Montgomery. Our executive vice president, senior vice president, Ebony Riley, was there to speak. Our Mississippi people was there. But the Washington rally, we call Martin the Third and I, we want you there. Let's take a break. Be right there. Keeping it real. Shopton. Be right back.
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30: Reverend Al Sharpton joined the growing chorus of voices demanding accountability in Jordan Neely's death, drawing attention to two other men who appeared to have played a role in restraining the 30-year-old.
31: 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You got one man choking and the other holding him down. 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No justice.
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33: Keeping it real, keeping it real. I am your host, Reverend Al Sharpton, 1-877-532-5797. 1-877-532-5797. And you can also go to our message board in at nationalactionnetwork.net. And Michelle Matlock Mason is on the message board saying, thank you so much for all you do from generation to generation to make sure that we as people realize the importance of staying ahead with wisdom and knowledge of those who are ordained by God to teach and stand on the front line for what is just. Well, thank you for that. And it means a lot, Michelle. You know, you get a lot of attacks out here. So when somebody says something kind, I appreciate it. And I mean, attacks don't throw me off because I've been in this since I was a kid. Everybody that ever took the front got attacked. So I know that's coming. And they don't attack you unless you're doing something. Walter Coleman says on the page, Reverend Al, what religion did the slaves have in Africa? What God did they serve? Did they serve Christ or did they live in idolatry? Well, first of all, Africa is not one country. It's a continent. And different parts of Africa, Ethiopia was the first Christian state in the world. That's where Coptic Christianity started from. So you'd have to say, what part of Africa are you talking about? And some did worship idolatry. So did Europeans. So did Asians. Some did worship Christ. Some did worship Prophet Muhammad. So you have to be more specific because Africa is a continent made up of many countries. And in those countries, there was many tribes and many religions, as there is now, as there is in the United States. So your question is too broad for me to answer it as a one-frame answer, because Africa is a continent. I'll leave it that way. And I see Soul Gems 941 says, enslavement and clan mindset still thriving in many African countries still. It doesn't erase slavery, Jim Crow, segregation, etc. And that's the point. You're right, Soul Jim. Yes, a lot of it is there. Yes, a lot of it is extremely negative, but doesn't make it right. Whether Africans enslaved Africans and sold us still does not make it right. The Africans that sold us are wrong, and the people that took us and worked us for 246 years and didn't pay us is wrong too. Even more wrong. We made the country. Cotton was the first industry in this country. We made Cotton King. We used Tobacco Road. We built this country from a string of colonies to the richest country on the planet. Well, you easy to get rich if you don't have to pay for the labor. You can start a business tomorrow, and if everybody working in your store, you ain't got to pay, it won't be long for you rich. Let's go back to the phone. Let's go to Brother Jacob in Philadelphia, Pennsylvania, WURD. Brother Jacob.
0: Hey, peace be unto you, Reverend Sharpton, and I always say in your global audience, man, you know, you were speaking about the march, right? And yep. I heard you were saying about when you do that for yourself. Because I'm going to tell you, I'm going to do everything in my power, as Spike Lee said, to get on the bus, right?
33: I love it.
0: If I don't drive, get on the bus and get there so that I can tell my own soul I was there. And you know what I'm saying? It's like the when they marched across the Edmund Pettus Bridge, right? You know, all of them was there because that's what they wanted to do. That's what they wanted to, and they made their mark in history, ever how ugly it was. You know what I'm saying? But what I want to say, though, Rev, now President Trump told us, say, I'm going to end that Ukraine-Russian war 24 hours. I'm going to get that thing done. I'm the only one can do it, right?
33: Right.
0: Well, it would have been like close 2 years now, and ain't nothing happened. That's a whole lot of 24
33: and
0: hours.
33: And still firing at each other.
0: Yeah, well, that's what I'm saying. And then he over there now here's what I can't understand, Reverend Sharpton, is people are suffering. Men, women, and children are dying as we speak. Why do they have to have so many different meetings on different continents, in ballrooms with crystal chandeliers, right? While, and, you know, they just have these dinners and all these. I don't know what you call that, while people are suffering. That's like if I see a man hanging on for dear life off of a mountain, I'm going to say, well, you hold on. You just keep holding on, and I'll go have a few of these meetings and dinners, and then I reckon I'll be back to help you save your life. That doesn't make sense to me. You know what I mean? And check this out. While President Trump is over there in Turkey, he's selling the leader over there fighter jets, I guess, for more war. Man, oh, man. But, you know, can you make this make sense to me, Reverend Sharp?
33: It's difficult to make it make sense because it doesn't make sense. But thank you for your call. Let me go to the sage from the south, Brother Jihad in Atlanta, Georgia. Brother Jihad.
2: Good afternoon, Reverend Sharpton.
33: Good afternoon.
2: I think they're negotiating the so-called booty. They're not negotiating the peace. people's welfare.
33: Right.
2: And negotiating the spoils, as they call it, of war, or the wars for their victory. That's why they send real estate developers to negotiate peace. They're negotiating the spoils. I wanted to say something in reference to the guy named Tarico in Texas. What's his name?
33: Tallarico.
2: Tallarico. I'm going to suggest to you personally that you reach out to those powerful preachers in Texas and share with them that whether Tallarico gets excited about us or not is irrelevant. We need to be excited. And we need to be excited from the position of that seat, not Tallarico. Because that seat in the wrong hands for another 6 years is going to be a major problem. So, you know, sometimes we say we hold our nose and still do something anyway.
33: Right.
2: You know what I mean? This is one of those situations. You know what I mean? We can't get caught up in the fact that if Tallarico isn't calling us and laughing with us and joking with us, et cetera, so therefore we don't support him, or we put out the message, don't support him, or don't be enthused about him. No, we have to be enthused because we look beyond Tallarico. We're looking at that particular seat and what that seat means to stopping 45 or 47 and his agenda and the MAGA agenda. It's way more important than how Mr. Tallarico responds to us.
33: No, I think that's why I call you the sage of the South. I think what you're saying is wise, because the alternative is, if Tallarico loses, Paxton wins, and Paxton's 100% MAGA. So what are we talking about? It's not like if Tallarico loses, somebody progressive going to win. It ain't but two in the race. And one of them going to win.
2: Yes, sir. And we must keep that in mind. You know what I mean? We can't get off course. And even the same thing with the gentleman up in Maine or wherever it is, New England. I think that he's going to drop out.
33: Yeah.
2: But to be honest with you, if he didn't drop out and I lived up there, I would vote for him. I would vote for the seat, to be honest with you, because we can't afford.
33: Just get Susan Collins out. Yeah, absolutely.
2: Just to get her out. You know what I mean? Yeah. And we can work that out. We can negotiate with him or put him out or do what he got to do later on.
33: And well, I think. Go ahead.
2: No, go ahead.
33: I think that he is going to drop out, but I also think, and I think that some people question him nobody more than Disco Brian was right to question him. But I think that it is ironic to me that they want him to drop out because of an alleged claim of rape.
2: Right.
33: But they have a guy in the White House right now that was convicted of sexual harassment. So I want to know, when did we change the rules? Keeping it real. Shopton, be right back.
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0: It real. I'm your host, Reverend Al Sharpton. I brought him up, so let's go to the phone. Disco Brian in Philadelphia, WURD. Brian?
1: Hear me all right. Hey, Rev. Wow. Thanks for bringing me up. Listen, I'm looking at my Twitter feed here. Woman wrote in the New York Times, woman by the name of Michelle Goldberg. It says, I deeply regret that, impressed by Plattner's political charisma, I wrote that he was nothing like the edgelord caricature I encountered online. If anything, he seems to be significantly worse. So that's somebody who got to, you know, a woman to talk directly to Graham Plattner and said that in her experience with him, he was worse than what she encountered and wanted to believe he was. So
0: I know Michelle Goldberg. She writes for New York Times. She's done my show, and we've done a lot of shows together. She's usually very, very good journalist.
1: Wow. Well, take that for what it is, Rev. Listen, Rev, I'm almost done. I'm definitely going to be at the march, of course, but I really can no longer afford to do what I've been trying to do since I'm living on savings and resources are scarce. It's so painful to see how the far left and far right extremists seem to have endless revenue streams from God knows where to spew their hate. But for those of us looking to build bridges, for those of us looking to empower conscious Black and Jewish democratic leadership, to defend pluralist democracy online or otherwise, no such revenue streams exist. So, Rev, I'm going to start my prereqs at community college to become a registered nurse this fall. I was doing all I could to send the first Black Muslim senator from Pennsylvania, Sharif Street, to the U.S. House instead of the guy who won the primary here, Rep. Rab, who rallied beside the Twitch streamer who told his millions of followers that, quote, it doesn't matter if effing rapes happened on October 7th. But, Rev, the leftist cult won this district, and that leftist DSA cult is no different, when you get right down to it, from the right-wing MAGA cult, just as Trump's rape is no different from Plattner's rape. Pennsylvania State Senator Sharif Street in February spoke at a candidate forum and addressed the elephant in the room. He named the anti-Semitism rising on the far left and laid it out clear that the same hate that targets Black churches targets synagogues. And Rev, I know this from personal experience, because I had an ignorant grandma raised by a Klansman who taught her that Black people weren't fully human and also taught her that Jews were worse than Blacks. Senator Sharif Street here in Pennsylvania's bridge building back the Black-Jewish alliance should have made more headlines, but Rev, since screaming F AIPAC gets more likes and clicks than articulating the complicated nature of the Black-Jewish alliance and the truth that anti-Semitism is always adjacent to anti-Black racism, it got no traction. So I'm calling you today, Rev. Let me ask you this.
0: You are, as I stated earlier in the show, was one of the few that was consistently saying Graham Plattner should not be in the race. If he does withdraw, as many pundits feel he will, do you have someone in mind that you think could beat Susan Collins, or do you have in mind a process that could establish that?
1: God, Rev, you know, I don't know Maine politics, and I can't vibe out how that's going to go. But what I do know is that all the red flags were blaring from the outset. And what I do know is that Bernie Sanders needs to be openly rejected by the progressive movement. He has borne Tulsi. He has borne Nina Turner, Breonna Joy Gray, who are now wrapping their arms around Candace Owens. He has borne he is the kingmaker of the disaster for the democratic pluralist coalition that we need. And I really pray that all of this coming to light will reveal what it is I've been trying to express, and soon I will no longer be able to, due to the reality crushing in around me, that, you know, voices like mine, who are really just trying to do everything I can to push back against the bigotry that tried to indoctrinate me, are kind of not welcome anymore in this algorithmically, you know, pursued doom. So Rev, I'm gonna start training as a nurse. I'm gonna start trying to save actual humans' lives, because that's kind of all I can see how to do in this world in which we're living.
0: Well, let me say this. I think that it is rough and the obstacles are real. And I think there's some on the right that is inflexible and some on the left. But I also know that it's been worse than this. And people before us, Brian, fought. And had they given up, and I'm not saying you're giving up, I'm encouraging you not to give up. Had they been giving up, we would have never got as far as we have gotten. And if where we have gotten doesn't mean anything, then they wouldn't be spending all this time and money to take it back. And, you know, when I was younger, I used to get upset when people would unfairly attack us, unfairly call you names and all that. But now it goes with the territory. They lynched people that do what I do. Years ago, lynched them just for being black and less known if they stood up for something. Frederick Douglass, we lionized Frederick Douglass. He had to leave the country and go in exile for months because he knew John Brown. So, I mean, if we're looking for a joyride, it's not going to happen.
1: Yeah.
0: But like I said, that if you cannot be at peace letting this stuff go down, you fight knowing that you're not going to get a lot of gratitude. And even if you get some, for everybody that prays you, there's going to be two that's going to kick you down. But you fight because it's right. And you hope that you be on somewhere in a footnote in history. That's all you can do.
1: I love you, Rev. Thank you love for keeping you. That truth lit.
0: All right. I thank you. And James Thomas says, I agree with Disco Bryan, with Sanders, Vincent Davis bill is still giving Sanders grief for still not saying much about voting rights being gutted. I think, again, people can put labels on whatever they want. I told a gentleman last year, label, I'm a conservative, he said. You're a progressive. Well, I'm conservative about some things, and I'm sure you're progressive about other things. Let's talk about who we are, what we want for us and our children. Let's not get in these title things. People can make a title whatever they want to make it. Let's take a break. Be right back. Keeping it real. Shopton. Be right back.
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0: Keeping it real, keeping it real. I'm your host, Reverend Al Sharpton, and we're back. 1-877-532-5797. 1-877-532-5797. Or you can go to the message board at nationalactionnetwork.net. And I see Sun Cam 57 says, the sage of the South is right. Get excited about the Texas Senate seat, even if you're not excited about Tallarico. We have this current Supreme Court now because people weren't excited about Hillary. Well said. I mean, we are not talking about a thrilling personality. We're talking about our life interests. And I agree with the Sage of the South, and I agree with Sun Camp. Now, that doesn't pardon in any way that Tallarico ought to be reaching out to all voters, and particularly black voters. I'm not giving them a pass. But I'm also saying, because I may not agree with how somebody's doing something, I'm not going to commit suicide. You know, if I go to a restaurant and order a meal and they bring me something I don't want, I'm not going to take the knife and drive it through my chest and kill myself. I just either eat the alternative. And the alternative is what we need to deal with until we can do better. Let me say, by way of announcements, I've been working the phones already. I know it's only Tuesday, but I'm stacking up these senators and governors for Saturday and Sunday on Politics Nation with Al Sharpton. I'm looking for all of you to strongly chime in. It will be right before we see some of the several important primaries that are still on the calendar. And we need to be informed. We need to be informed what Trump comes out of NATO with, what happens with Ukraine, what happens with Iran, because it will impact us directly here. And I'm looking at these cases in Mississippi. So don't miss Politics Nation with Al Sharpton live at 5 p.m. Eastern Time on MS Now. 5 p.m. Eastern Time on MS Now, Saturday and Sunday. You that are in the New York, Connecticut, New Jersey area, meet me at the Saturday Action Rally, and I believe it will be the last one at Mother AME Zion, 137th Street and Lenox Avenue. We've been there 3 months it took to get our headquarters. Not only, it wasn't a whole lot of construction work to be done, it was violations on the building because it had not been used and neglected. So we had to get all the violations out to get the permit to move in, and we should have that this week, which means that we will be able to open on the 18th. But this Saturday, I'll be at Mother AME Zion with you. You that are not in the New York area, you can watch it live on Impact Television. 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And, of course, we're signing up. I see several hundred have already signed up to be or help organize for the march. Because march is needed, a national gathering, a national statement right in the nation's capital. Go to www.nationalactionnetwork.net, or you can go online to www.marchonwashington2026.com, either one, and sign up for the march, ask whatever questions, ask whether or not there's a bus leaving near you or there are no buses. Can I organize a bus? Will you help me? What do I do? Or I'm coming in by my own transportation. I'm flying or I'm driving. Where do I go? Put that on as you sign up and someone will get back to you. All right, let's go back to the phone. Let's go to Sharon in the Bronx, New York. Sharon.
1: Hi, how you doing, Reverend Sharpton?
0: I'm doing very well. How are you?
1: I'm good. Thank you for all that you do. I've been involved in some of your activities, going across bridges and things like that. I've met you. I got your books.
0: All
1: anyway,
0: right.
1: This is Tell It Tuesday, so I got something to tell you.
0: All right.
1: I went with a group to the Walmart in North Bergen, New Jersey, last Wednesday during the first day of the heat wave. And it was a very disappointing experience for me. There wasn't anyone throughout the entire store that was a non-Hispanic-speaking person of color.
0: Mm.
1: And whatever questions I asked could not barely be answered, even when they got somebody else to, take my question for the merchandise that I wanted. They smirked at the, because I could not be understood. And I did get some of the things I came for, but it was very stressful. I even had a salesperson give me their phone and tell me to put it in their phone because they didn't know any English. I went to customer service. I asked questions there about a couple of the products I wanted. Once again, they smirked and laughed at me because I could not be understood. And when I asked for a manager, which most of the time when you ask for a manager, a store is supposed to get a manager.
0: Right.
1: And they would not get me a manager. Instead, the person at customer service went past smirking to gloating. Now, I know Target was a store that we boycotted, but I thought Walmart was our friend. And I went to Walmart some years ago, got the same product I was trying to get. Couldn't find it online on their site, but I said, I'm going over there with this group. It's an opportunity to get there because I don't have a car, and I'll ask questions about different things I want when I get there. So that time I went years ago, it was not like this. I mean, look, I believe in everybody having opportunities, but this is ridiculous. I already live in the borough of the Bronx where there is, in-your-face discrimination against people of color who are don't have a second language of Spanish. And, it's ridiculous. Most of the time, if you're on the street level, you can see it right in your face. All the dark-skinned people are relegated to jobs of security, even if they are small in stature and don't look like they can handle themselves, And this was very disappointing. So I don't know if you're boycotting any of the Walmart stores, but this one here definitely needs to be boycotted.
0: This is the one in North Bergen?
1: In North Bergen, New Jersey.
0: Yeah, I know exactly where they're. You registered it with me. Stay tuned. Thank you for your call. Let me see if I can get Mrs. Jones in before I have to go in West Philadelphia. Mrs. Jones.
2: I know, you're so kind of you. Thank you, Red. Love you, praying much for you. I'll shorten my list of things. I was thinking about the soldier that was arrested because, of course, he did violate norms. But we have a so-called president, twice impeached, convicted felon, has made it normal to violate norms.
0: Mm.
2: Unfortunately, I am not saying that he was incorrect, but that's how fed up all of us really are. And for him as a young man to put his career on the line, they're going to prosecute him to the extent of the law. It is just not right for that soldier. I'm following his story because he has done more for this country than the so-called...
0: Explain to everybody the soldier you're talking about. I know.
2: I was trying to be short on time. The soldier that stood up in front of the Capitol,
0: right,
2: asking for Trump, I don't like calling his name, and J.D. Vance to be impeached. And he laid out some of his concerns about the detention centers that these fellow Americans are in, and they're dying there. All the issues that we all are very concerned about, he laid that out, and how he's breaking the norms and asking Congress to step up to the plate and do their job. He mentioned there's no oversight for what he's doing. And again, you know, there's a lot more involved in his story, but they arrested him because he was in the front of the Capitol in his uniform. I believe if he had not been in uniform, it would have been just freedom of speech. But again, norms are being broken much more by this so-called president than a soldier who signed up for to protect his country, for his country has done more for this country, and to treat him, you know, as to breaking norms in this abnormal time that we're in, I just think it's unthinkable for them to even try that under what we are going through with this so-called president.
0: All right. Thank you for your call and for getting it all in right on time. There's the music you got in right under the belt, as they say. Let me thank all of you that called in. You that called in, listened in, but couldn't get through, but hung in there anyhow. Remember, whatever you do, wherever you go, however you feel, tell somebody, tell anybody, tell everybody, Reverend Al told you personally, keep it real. Keep it real. Keep it real. I'll talk to you tomorrow.
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0: And Grand Rising family, thanks for rolling with us this morning. Momentarily, we're going to speak with Dr. Wilmer Leon, but we're now with Brother Eske and also Mr. Freezy discussing some different incidents that took place. And the latest one is about Nolan Wells. So, fellas, tell the family what happened to Nolan Wells, because that was a tweet question that came, and I actually just posed the question myself. But go ahead.
1: So, actually, Nolan Wells was found yesterday, July 6th. Right. Search crews found a body in the water near the west / northwest end of Horn Island that matched Wells' description. Authorities said the Jackson County Coroner's Office would determine the official identity and cause of death. But his mother did make a match for her son and said that actually was her son, Nolan Wells. They have not actually determined the cause of death yet, as this case is still under investigation. Nolan Wells, just so everybody knows, he went missing disappeared. He's 18 years old, and he disappeared on July 4th, 2026, while spending the day with friends on Horn Island off the Mississippi Gulf Coast. And also, he was the only black kid amongst several white kids. So I thought that was...
0: Yeah, and what's interesting, the tweeter who sent me this information said that his white friends have already lawyered up, so they're ready for.
1: That's crazy to me.
0: Yeah, well, you know, with the one black kid, and I guess we want to say he's on the illusion of inclusion. On 4th of July, goes out sailing, and the white kids come back, and the young brother's missing, and now you say they found his body. So that's really suspicious right there. But, you know, before I let you brothers go, though, we talked about the so-called Asian boycott because of what Rick Chow shot the 14-year-old in the back. Well, one of our listeners says that there was a joint statement that was issued by a coalition of national and regional Asian civil rights groups who condemned the shooting. And they say that his life was callously cut short when he was shot in the back while running away, expressing deep devastation alongside the boy's family. So these are the civil rights, Asian civil rights groups. So, like I said, we can't just throw all Asians together into this pot, because I know many of you wouldn't be concerned to think like people think that you're a Tim Scott or even a Clarence Thomas. Nothing wrong with that, but for some folks, that would be a problem if everybody thought we had the same mentality as those two brothers. So, but before I let you go, though, Mr. Freezy, how can people follow you first?
1: Oh, thank you for asking me that. And first, before I say that, Mr. Nelson, I really appreciate you for allowing me to be on your show. I think that your show is awesome, and I love how you push for accurate information, just like you just did with the Asian Civil Rights Group or whatever. I didn't know that. Now I can take that to my audience and convey that to them as well. So I really appreciate your platform, and thank you for allowing me on your platform to speak. And shout out to Jay Speed for inviting me as well. 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But my main platform that I go live on is YouTube. And if anybody's listening right now, please go to YouTube and subscribe and make sure you hit that notification bell, which is very important, which will notify you exactly when I go live, and you will be officially a part of the No Cap crew. Shout out to the No Cap crew that's listening, and I appreciate all of y'all. Once again, thank you, Mr. Nelson. I appreciate you.
0: All right. And Brother Skier?
2: Mr. Nelson, I pretty much have passed the torch, and I'm going to sit back and I'm going to relax. But if the brothers get too crazy in that space, I will pop my head in and get them back on track again. But this is what we're supposed to do as elders. We're supposed to take the back seat. If they need counseling or something like that, we're supposed to give it to them. But we must let them have this leadership where they communicate in a different, totally different way, and they reach a lot more people than we reach sometimes, especially in their own class. So that's where I'm at. I'm in and out, and I'm pretty much going to pass the torch.
0: All right. Thank you, Brother Skin. Listen, it was one of our listeners who gave us that information about the coalition of Asian civil rights groups that condemned the shooting. And I passed it on to you, so you check it out and you can give it to Mr. Freezy. Thank you, fellas. Thank you for staying with us over time as well as another guest that failed to answer the bell. But so thank you for sharing your thoughts with us this morning.
2: Thank you.
1: Oh, thank you. Thank you, sir.
0: All right, family. Five at the top. Yeah, let's turn our attention now to our next guest, who happens to be an author. He's a political scientist as well. He's also a talk show host, and he's been on here before. It's been a minute. Dr. Wilmer Leon, Grand Rising. Welcome back to the program.
3: Good morning. Good morning, my brother Carl. How are you? And good morning to your audience.
0: We're still learning here, Dr. Leon. We're still learning here, and we want to learn some stuff from you this morning, too, when it comes to the Democratic Socialists of America. What should we be concerned about this group? Because I don't see too many of our folks, it look like me and you, that are involved in this group.
3: Should we be concerned about the group? Absolutely not. I believe what we should be concerned about is the response to the group from the Democratic Party, as well as African-American so-called leadership within the Democratic Party. I believe that there's a great possibility, if not probability, that a new politics is developing as a result of the success of the DSA, Democratic Socialists of America, in New York City, in Washington, D.C., and in Colorado as well. And that with the issues and the policies that are being articulated and championed by the DSA, which are incredibly favorable to the interests of Americans and African Americans, that African Americans need to be paying very close attention to this. And so, no. Should we be concerned about them? No. We should be looking at not only their politics, but their tactics as well, and asking ourselves, is this something that we as people of color should be paying more attention to?
0: All right, Dr. Leon, let me ask you this, because you wrote a piece of, you know, it's the message and not the messenger. Can you explain that to the family? You know, why you did this piece and what it's all about?
3: Sure, I wrote the piece after listening to Hakeem Jeffries say that Mayor Mamdani in New York is going to have some conversations with the with leadership in the Democratic Party, that he's going to have some very difficult conversations. I want to say he also mentioned that an apology is owed. Then Letitia James, the AG in New York, made similar comments. And I was really confused as to why African-American members of African-American leadership would be taking this position. What does Mamdani owe to anybody? He defeated them fair and square. When he ran for mayor of New York, he beat Cuomo in the primary. The party, and he's running as a Democrat. That's another thing that's important, very important for people to understand, that those who are identifying themselves as Democratic Socialists are running on the Democratic ticket in the Democratic Party. So he wins the party nomination, and the party turns on him. And then it comes to the general election, and he defeats them again. And they turn on him. So the question to me is, other than the label, what is the basis of your fear? And I open my piece by quoting Du Bois in 1956. He wrote a piece entitled Why I Will Not Vote in 1956. And he says, and I'll paraphrase, there is now, he says, democracy has left America. There is now just one party. And I am not going to vote for the lesser of two evils. He then goes on to say that if a third party is to develop, that it will be called communist, and that the people that are supporting it will be challenged. And so I, the first question I asked in my piece is, how prophetic was Dr. Du Bois? Because we heard President Trump say that the Democratic Socialists of America are ungodly communists. So we need to move beyond the rhetoric. We need to move beyond the labels. We need to actually look at the message and look at the platform. And that's why I'm saying it's not the messenger. Don't get caught up. Don't get distracted by these labels. Pay attention to the platform. Our politics as African Americans has to mature. And unfortunately, I don't believe, as we sit here in 2026, looking at the election in November, we have not matured enough politically. And that's why I'm saying don't get lost in the rhetoric. Don't get confused by these labels. Pay attention to the platform.
0: Gotcha. 12 after the top of our family. That's Dr. Wilmer Leon, our guest. We're talking politics with Dr. Leon. You want to reach him? Hit us up at 800-450-7876. Dr. Leon, is it a possibility that the Democratic Socialists can be like the Tea Party for the Democrats, what were the Tea Parties for the Republican Party?
3: Absolutely not. Wait a minute. You know what? I'm sorry. Let me ask you, what do you mean by that question?
0: Well, they got a toehold in the Republican Party, and now they've morphed into the MAGA group. Do you see that as a possibility that the Democratic Socialists can do the same thing with the Democratic Party?
3: Okay, thank you. The answer is yes, but there's a huge difference. The Tea Party gained hold in the Republican Party based primarily on what? Racist tropes. Remember Tom Tancredo in We Want Our Country Back. Tom Tancredo, who had your country? African Americans don't have it. So Tom Tancredo, when you were standing out there screaming, We Want Our Country Back, what in the world were you talking about? Remember when Congressman John Lewis and Congressman Barney Frank and Congressman Cleaver, Emanuel Cleaver, were walking across the Capitol grounds, and members of the Tea Party were screaming at them, calling Barney Frank epithets relative to his sexual preference, and they were screaming, calling Cleaver and Lewis the N-word, and spitting at them. And no one in the Republican Party, as far as I know, came out and said, called foul, and said, hey, these guys don't represent us. I didn't hear Mitch McConnell tell those racist Tea Party people to stand down. I don't remember Lindsey Graham telling those racist Tea Party people to stand down. Why? Because they saw, they being the two members of the Senate that I just mentioned, they saw that as part of their base. They saw that as Republican voters, and they were not about to alienate those racist white people as they were trying to regain control of the government. And that Frankenstein monster morphed into what we now know to be MAGA. When you look at the Democratic Socialists of America platform, they are championing
4: the very issues that the Republican Party

0: working and middle class people behind. They are talking about Medicare for all. They're talking about expanding education for the people in the country. So they're articulating the very issues that the Democratic Party, since at least the mid-50s, has claimed to be based on. So can they have the impact on the Democratic Party that the Tea Party had? Absolutely. But the result of that impact will be dramatically different, because the result of that impact will be an expansion of the government. It will be an expansion of social safety net programs. It'll be expansion of benefit for the poor, working, and middle class in this country.
1: All right. Hold that thought right there, Dr. Leon. We got to take a short break here. Family, you want to join this conversation with Dr. Wilma Leon, reach out to us at 800-450-7876. We're talking about the Democratic Socialist Party. What are your thoughts about that? You know, we'll get into that. And why are their messages so resonating with a lot of people, not just in the black community, but across the country as well? You, again, hit us up at 800-450-7876, and we'll take your phone calls next.

0: Ford.
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4: Hey, Grand Rising family. Thanks for rolling with us on this Tuesday morning here with our guest, Dr. Will Million. Dr. Will Million is a political analyst. He's also a talk show host. He's an author, written a book, and he does a talk show on SiriusXM. He's been here before, but it's been a minute, so he's back with us this morning because he wrote a piece about it's the message and not the messenger. We're talking about the Democratic Socialists of America right now. But Dr. Leon, their message is resonating a lot with the American public. Why so?
5: Because, as I mentioned in the previous segment, they are articulating and championing

0: policies that are trying to make the actually make the lives of Americans better, cheaper, more affordable. So they're, again, they're talking about expanding the power of labor. They're talking about a living wage. They're talking about making putting ceilings on rent increases. They're talking about the things that make America affordable, as opposed to they're also talking about getting the United States out of these endless wars. They're asking the question, why should our taxpayer dollars, our hard-earned taxpayer dollars, be sent to the Zionist settler colony known as Israel? And we're being told that we can't afford social safety net programs in the United States. One of the things that anybody listening to this conversation can do is Google a member, particularly of the Congressional Black Caucus, and see how much money they're receiving from AIPAC. And then look at how that particular member of Congress votes on the issues of these wars and continuing to send money to Israel. Now, those listening, some of those listening to this conversation might say, well, Wilmer, what you're saying is anti-Israel. Wilmer, what you're saying is anti-Semitic. No, I'm not anti-anything. I'm pro-me. I'm pro-black people. I'm pro the black community. So when I look at our interests, and when I look at is the government responding to our needs, and I see that it is not, and I'm being told that it can't because we can't afford to, then I have to ask myself, well, where's the money being spent? And when I see the money going to support genocide against other people of color, I got to cry foul. I got to say, hey, no, we can't support this. It's amoral. We're supposed to be, the Republicans love to say that this is a Christian nation. Well, where does genocide fit in the tenets of Christianity? I don't think it does.
1: All right, let me jump in here, Dr. Leon. Let me jump in here for a second. What percentage of the Congressional Black Caucus would you say takes money from not just AIPAC, but all the Israeli organizations?
0: I haven't looked at that collective number. I would say over 50%.
1: Okay. It's probably much more than that.
0: I would say over 50%.
1: Yeah, because I've seen some numbers, and it's a lot of them have taken money.
0: Yes. Again, I just haven't looked at the body as a collective. I've looked at individuals within the body. I haven't looked at the body collective. But you're right. It's a big number.
1: Yeah, and it'll be surprised what you're talking about. And I know a lot of people agree with what you just said. And if they do that, do their research and see, they'd be shocked at some of the people that, you know, speak one way and take money the other way. But anyway.
0: Let me quickly give an example of that.
1: Go ahead.
0: Minority Leader Hakeem Jeffries comes out and says that Mamdani, because Mamdani backed the sister that beat Espiot, that Mamdani's operating against the interests of the Democratic Party. Well, look, folks. In April of 2024, AIPAC published an article in the New York Times promoting the fact that they were going to spend $100 million, invest $100 million into the Democratic Party primary to unseat incumbent Democrats that were anti-Israel. Hakeem Jeffries didn't cry foul then. When AIPAC invested in removing Cori Bush from office, Hakeem Jeffries didn't cry foul then. When another brother from New York, whose name escapes me at the moment, when AIPAC unseated him. Jeffries didn't cry foul then. So you got to ask the question, Minority Leader Jeffries, you've got to be consistent here. When outside entities inject money into the democratic process that operates against our interests, you should be crying foul across the board, not being selective in your ire, not being selective in your morality, not being selective in your politics. And unfortunately, that AIPAC money is buying immorality. It's buying inconsistency, and it's buying those that are operating against our interests.
1: All right. Hold up right there. We got some folks want to talk to you at 27 minutes after the top of the hour. Our guest is Dr. Wilmer Leon. He's a political scientist. He's also an author, and he's also a talk show host on SiriusXM. What are your thoughts, folks, about the Democratic Socialist Organization right now moving into the politics on the Democratic Party side? Sister Fahima is checking in online, too. She's calling from Washington, D.C. Grand Rising, Sister Fahima, you're on with Dr. Wilmer Leon.
2: Oh, thank you, Mr. Nelson, and greetings, Dr. Leon. First, I want to thank you very much for your article, and I'm going to post it on social media. I want to share a couple of things. I just want to share a couple of things briefly. First off, Zohran Kwame Mandani is not the first DSA mayor of New York City. The late Mayor David Norman Nixon was DSA, as well was Congressman Major Owen, who actually was Elvin from the Cosby's father, but that's a whole other discussion. And the late Ron Dellum was also DSA, and the world did not come to an end. Just a couple of other points. The Sister George here in the nation's capital, this young lady is a council person currently. She graduated from Howard. Her parents were postal workers, and her grandmother was a lunch lady. That doesn't sound very radical and to me. The other thing I wanted to share is there's this misnomer that, because there are more Christian nationalists that are Zionists than there are Jewish people. I mean, the fact of the matter is you have organizations like International Answer, Not in Our Name, who oppose, and these are Jewish organizations that oppose what's going on. And in New York City, Ruth Messenger, the former Manhattan borough president, who is a Jewish grandmother, she supported Zohran Mandani, and a whole host of Orthodox Jewish organizations came out in support of Zohran Mandani because they do not support what is going on. There's a distinction between Zionism and Judaism, and what is taking place is you have there are more Christian nationalists that are Zionists than there are Jewish people. And so people, do your research, read articles like the one that Dr. Wilmer Leon has written, because we are under a disinformation and a misinformation campaign, and people are not looking things up, and they're taking things based on face value and what's being said. And I'll just leave it at that. Thank you again, Dr. Leon, for your article.
0: Oh, well, thank you very much, and I greatly appreciate your posting it. And the sister is absolutely right. Ron Dellums was the co-chair of DSA. I want to be very clear here. I'm not directing or advocating or suggesting that people vote one way or another. And I'm not saying join the Democratic Socialists of America. What I'm saying is don't fall for the banana in the tailpipe trick. Pay attention. Do your research. And look at what they are advocating and what they are promoting. And then ask yourself, is this consistent with my interests? And if it is, then do what you do. But I'm not saying vote for one thing or another. Bernie Sanders was with DSA. The Squad. look at the history and the progression. Success breeds success. And so I'm asking the question, when you look at the success in New York, when you look at the success in D.C., when you look at the success in Colorado, is this growing? And if it is, should we be paying attention to it?
1: All right. 29 away from the top. Yeah, that's Dr. Wilmer Leon. He, as I mentioned, he's a political scientist. He's also a talk show host and an author. He's joining us this morning. We're talking politics with Dr. Leon, and we're talking about the Democrat Socialist of America. Dr. Leon, one of our callers, the name you were looking for and how's he looking for as well, is Jamal Bowman of the Bronx.
0: Jamal Bowman, yes. Yeah. Correct. Thank
1: but
0: you.
1: We had Dr. James Taylor on with us yesterday, and we were talking about the Democratic Socialist of America. He says they're afraid to say the word black. He says you'll never hear AOC say, you never hear Bernie say. Do you agree that they avoid saying the word black?
0: That's an interesting point, one that I was not that I hadn't really focused on. And if they are, what does that mean? I didn't hear the conversation yesterday, and so my question would be, if they are, what does that mean? Aren't the Democrats afraid to say black? When the Democratic Party elected the first African-American president, Valerie Jarrett spent an inordinate amount of time wanting to be sure that President Barack Obama wasn't perceived as being too black. Aren't the Republicans afraid? So, if that is true, then what's the point? And if that is true, then isn't that an opportunity for us, if we find their policies consistent with our interests, to jump into the fray and inject our politics into the process? If they are, quote unquote, afraid to say black, again, what does that mean? And I'm asking that. That's not a rhetorical question. I'm asking that honestly. What does that mean? And does that mean that we buy into this, oh, they're communists and we have to stay? Or is it, here's an opportunity. Here's an organization that is articulating policies that are consistent with our interests. They haven't mentioned us by name specifically, but there's an opportunity for us to impact the politics. And if the DSA was good enough for Ron Dellums, and if Ron Dellums, the late great congressman and mayor of Oakland, California, if it was good enough for Ron Dellums, it at least makes sense for us to take a look at it.
1: Gotcha. 26 away from the top of our family. That's Dr. Wilmer Leon. He's our guest. We're talking about the Democratic Socialists of America. Money Mike's joining us. He's in Baltimore. He's on line 3. Grand Rising, Money Mike. You're on with Dr. Wilmer Leon.
3: Good morning, Mr. Leon. Good morning, Carl Nelson. How y'all doing this morning?
0: Good morning, Mike. How are you?
3: I'm doing great, sir. Doing great. I got to ask you a question. If our congressional black leaders don't even recognize the power that they have. But I'm gonna say they have power. But if they don't take money from AIPAC, do you think the black community would pony up that money for them?
0: Well, I wrote a piece that's referenced in my latest piece. The latest piece being it's the message, not the messenger. I wrote a piece a while ago called "He Who Pays the Piper Calls the Tune." And part of the message in that piece is we are not contributing to our elected officials to the degree that we should be, which is why such a void is created. We are allowing this to happen in our community and in our politics. So it's hard to cry foul when you're not carrying your end of the upholding your end of the bargain. So if we want our elected officials to truly represent our interests, then we've got to buy them. That's how you get this done. That's what Citizens United is all about, is allowing money into the system and to corrupt the system. Well, you can either sit on the sideline and cry foul, or you can get in the game. Tom Porter says all the time, once you learn how to play the game, then you got to learn how the game gets played.
1: So right. Hold that thought right there with that quote. Hold that thought right there, Dr. Leon. We got to take a short break. I'll let you finish your thought when you get back. And Mike, if you have a follow-up, stay with us as well. Family, you too can join our conversation with Dr. Wilmer Leon. We're talking politics this morning. We're talking about Democrat Socialists of America. What are your thoughts? Reach out to us at 800-450-7876, and we'll take your phone calls next.

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0: And Grand Rising family, thanks for starting your Tuesday with us, 19 minutes away from the top of the hour with our guest, Dr. Wilmer Leon. Dr. Leon is a Democrat, and he's a talk show host, he's an author, and he's also a political scientist. And we're talking about the Democratic Socialists of America. That's what we're talking about, their rise to power right now in through the ranks of the Democratic Party. Before we go back to him, though, let me just remind you, coming up later this morning, we'll speak with Chairman Fred Hampton. The chairman is going to join us. And later this week, you're going to hear from Pan-Africanist Dr. David Horn, also civil rights icon, Brother William Makossar Ricks. Brother William Makossar, he marched with Dr. King, also Kwame Ture, also John Lewis, all those folks. So he's going to be here and give us a look at what was like back then and compare what's going on today. Also, Sister Filet from the Million Women's March will join us. And also writer Simeon Booker Muhammad is going to talk to us about UFOs. Donald Trump has been threatening to release the classified documents about UFOs. So, family, if you're in Baltimore, keep that radio locked in tight on 1010 WOLB. Or if you're in the DMV, we're on 1450 WOL. All right, Dr. Leon, I'm going to let you finish your response to Mike's question.
1: Oh, I think I did finish my response to Mike. I think Mike had a response to me.
0: All right, Mike, yeah. You still with us?
2: Yes, sir. Dr. Leon, we don't rent, lease, or buy our politicians. And that game has been played on black people for 70 years. And I maintain that I had an HVAC business. And if I took, I've known other HVAC technicians who promised to do work, didn't do it, and got beat up behind it. And what I mean by that, I'm referring to, is that if you take a black person's money, promise to do a job and don't do it, you're going to get beat up. But if you take a black person's vote, promise to do something for them, and then tell them, I couldn't get it done this season or this period, but give me your vote again, and next time I promise I'll get it done, and then the next time I'll promise I'll get it done. We've been hoodwinked and bamboozled. See, if we don't put money into the game, if we don't put money into the game, black people, we're going to continue to get the same exact thing, because those politicians depend on campaign money and also personal money for their lives and their family. But we don't want to play the game. We don't play it with our education system. We don't have our own schools. We're begging, and nobody's going to teach us but us. So we got to have money to pay teachers. That'll right. be in our best interest. But we want to shop and spend, and we want to complain. And it's not going to get any better. These socialist Democrats, nah, they're not going to do it. They're going to give you a piece of something. But the conservative wing, they're not going to do it. Make America great means taking it back to the 60s when other people were fully employed.
0: Mike, I want to give him a chance to respond, because we've got some more folks who want to talk to him.
2: Okay.
0: Can you put in a question for him so he can respond?
2: All right, thanks, Professor.
1: One or two quick responses to that, Mike is absolutely right. We have been convinced over time that ours will come by and by. Don't make your demands now. Don't make your demands too loudly. You don't want to alienate the sensitivities of white people. So, no, sit back. Don't be too black. Yours will come. One of the things also that the Democratic Socialists have demonstrated is the power of the small donation. I want to say the average amount donated to those candidates was less than $25. So that demonstrates to you something that we've also been convinced to go against. And that is the power of the collective versus the power of the individual.
0: Yeah, Dr. Claude Anderson talks about, when it comes to politicians, we should be able to rent politicians. We don't have to be in bed with them all the time. Your thoughts about that, Dr. Leon?
1: Oh, absolutely. I say we don't own the politicians that we elect, as AIPAC does. With the black politicians that they buy. And I use the word buy. You asked me the percentage of members of the CBC. I didn't have that percentage number, but according, and this is data from the Federal Election Commission. This is not me making this stuff up. AIPAC-backed members of the CBC have received at least $3.6 million over the last cycle and an estimated of nearly $9 million over the past several cycles. Hakeem Jeffries got $950,000. Chantel Brown got $1,028,000. Glenn Ivey from Maryland, $775,000. Again, that's data from the Federal Election Commission. I'm not making those numbers up. They gave Kamala Harris $6 million in her campaign in 2024, which is one of the reasons why you had pro-Palestinian activists standing outside the convention in Chicago, and I was there and saw them and spoke to them. That's why they weren't allowed into the convention, because AIPAC gave Kamala $6 million to see to it that they stayed outside.
0: Wow. 13 away from the top. I got some more folks want to talk to you. Brother Man 2 is calling us from New York City. He's on line 2. Grand Rising Man 2, you're on with Dr. Leon.
3: Yes, Grand Rising, Hotep Abarigani to all, and free the land, and most importantly, free the African mind. Dr. Leon, I wanted to know, from your research, do black people want black leaders with a black program? And the reason why I ask that question, sir, is that when I look at even with the Democratic Socialists who are doing things in New York, for me, it's not a question of what they're doing is wrong or right or will be beneficial to black people. But, you know, I know of black people in New York who have said similar things or offered black people a program similar to the Democratic Socialists of America, but they don't vote for them. They don't support them. So I want to ask you, from your research, do black people want black leaders with a true black program?
1: I have not done research to answer that specific question. But I can tell you that just in my general conversations and my understanding of history, the answer to your question is yes. The matter becomes, how do we go about accomplishing that? And the first thing that came to my mind was A. Philip Randolph talking to President Roosevelt, demanding a black agenda from the Roosevelt administration. And what did Franklin Roosevelt say to A. Philip Randolph? I hear you, Mr. Randolph, and I agree with you, Mr. Randolph. Now go out and make me do it. And it's the go out and make me do it where we are now lacking woefully, because too many of us have bought into this idea that we are, quote unquote, now American, and with full representation supported and backed by the Constitution. And again, we've been convinced, don't be too loud, yours will come by and by. Too many of us believe that post-civil rights movement, we've come, we've arrived. We have black managers and directors and VPs in corporate America. And now that is held out to us as success. So I believe, yeah, we do want a. We can go back and look at the Gary Convention and look at the platform that came out of the Gary Convention, the political dynamics that generated that Gary Conference platform still exist today, but we have been convinced that our politics, advocating and championing our interests, is deemed to be un-American. And we are the only entity that falls into that trap.
3: Yeah, I appreciate your comments. And I think that quote from A. Philip Randolph from FDR is very pertinent. Make me do it. And I think we need more of that make me do it energy.
1: Absolutely.
3: Two quick observations. There's a subtext that's not being addressed. It's linked to what you and I have been discussing in this short time, to the DSA. And it's not that we are against the policies, or some of us are not against the policies of the DSA, but we're looking for black leadership. New York is known as the Empire State, and it was part of the Empire, formerly, as part of the 13 colonies. When you look at the places of where the British Empire existed, there's a pattern where we have Indians or Indians' descent in charge of areas with significant black population. The Prime Minister of Trinidad, Kamala Prasad, she's of Indian, she's Indian. Guyana, he's the Prime Minister there.
0: And do us a favor, Brother Man, to put in a question for him. We're racing the clock. We got a lot of people want to talk to.
3: So it goes back to black leadership. Are we comfortable having other people decide our destiny rather than having black people?
1: Why would we? You're spot on. Why would we? But that doesn't mean that all those of Indian descent are against our interests. In fact, I remember being asked this question by a VP at WOL, and this was when O'Malley was running to be the mayor of Baltimore, and he asked the VP asked me, "Well, should black people vote for O'Malley?" I said, "Well, hopefully you in the black community would be able to find a black person in the position to champion your interests. But if you can't, then you've got to turn to the next best candidate to ensure that that individual does." Former Supreme Court Justice Thurgood Marshall told us a black snake will kill you just as fast as a white snake will kill you. So we do have to move beyond the politics of phenotype, and we've got to focus on the politics of policy. But you do have a number of Indian people of Indian descent, and you have people of Indian descent in this country in the Republican Party that don't give a damn about black people. So hopefully that answers your question.
0: 7 minutes away from the time.
3: Yes,
0: thank you, Brother
3: Man.
0: Thank
3: you very much, sir.
0: All righty. 7 minutes away from the top there. Sly's calling us from Detroit. He's on line three. Grand Rising, Sly, your question for Dr. Leon.
4: Grand Rising, Carl. Grand Rising, Doctor. Quick question and maybe a comment. Are either one of you familiar? Because I came in on the short end of this conversation and I heard Citizens United. Are either one of you familiar with the Powell memo?
1: Absolutely. That was the basis of Citizens United, written by Lewis Powell, who at the time was the chairman of the national business. I can't remember the title. And his memo basically saying that business had to get itself involved financially in politics if the issues of business were going to be championed. And it was that Powell memo that became the basis of the Citizens United case.
4: Absolutely. That was penned August 23rd, 1971, 8 days after Nixon took us off the gold standard. And at the time, he was corporate attorney for Philip Morris Tobacco. And he was the fool running around talking about cigarette smoking did not cause cancer.
1: National Chamber of Commerce. I think he was also the president of the National Chamber of Commerce, and he later became a Supreme Court justice.
4: Yes, he released the memo to the head of the Chamber of Commerce. That's who he released the memo to, and it was leaked.
1: Okay.
4: And with that, that is what spawned, like you said, Citizens United. That's how we ended up. That spawned the Heritage Foundation. That spawned ALEC. Mm-hmm. That spawned AIPAC and all of these politically influencing groups. So my comment for your listeners, either go to your University of YouTube or Dr. Google sometime today and check out the Powell memo. You're going to get an eye and an earful. Blessed day, brothers.
0: All right. Thanks a lot.
1: Spot on with that. People ask me all the time, Dr. Leon, you tell us all this stuff, but you don't tell us what to do. Well, A, rarely am I going to tell you what to do. B, I believe by giving you the information I'm giving you, you should be able to figure out what. If I tell you it's raining outside, I don't have to tell you to get an umbrella. I don't have to tell you to put on a raincoat. All I got to do is tell you it's raining outside. My answer to this is, as the brother just said, read. That's what Dr. Leon, what should we do? You should be reading. What is the first hadith in the Holy Quran? The prophet, may peace be upon him, is in a cave, and the angel Gabriel approaches him and says to him, read. He says, I am illiterate. The angel says, read. And they go through this, I think, seven times. There's a reason why the angel approached the prophet and told the prophet to read.
0: Right. Hold that thought right there. We got to step aside for a few moments so our stations can identify themselves down the line. He's 3 minutes away from the top of the hour with Dr. Wilmer Leon. 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

0: And Grand Rising family, thanks for starting your Tuesday with us. 19 minutes away from the top there with our guest, Dr. Wilmer Leon. Dr. Leon is a Democrat, and he's a talk show host, he's an author, and he's also a political scientist. And we're talking about the Democratic Socialists of America. That's what we're talking about, their rise to power right now in through the ranks of the Democratic Party. Before we go back to him, though, let me just remind you, coming up later this morning, we'll speak with Chairman Fred Hampton. The chairman's going to join us. And later this week, you're going to hear from Pan-Africanist Dr. David Horn, also civil rights icon, Brother Willie Mukasa Ricks. Brother Willie Mukasa, he marched with Dr. King, also Kwame Ture, also John Lewis, all those folks. So he's going to be here and give us a look at what it was like back then and compare what's going on today. Also, Sister Filet from the Million Women's March will join us. And also writer Simeon Booker Muhammad is going to talk to us about UFOs. Donald Trump has been threatening to release the classified documents about UFOs. So, family, if you're in Baltimore, keep that radio locked in tight on 1010 WLB. Or if you're in the DMV, we're on 1450 WOL. All right, Dr. Leon, I'm going to let you finish your response to Mike's question.
1: Oh, I think I did finish my response to Mike. I think Mike had a response to me.
0: All right, Mike, yeah. You still with us?
2: Yes, sir. Dr. Leon, we don't rent, lease, or buy our politicians. And that game has been played on black people for 70 years. And I maintain that I had an HVAC business. And if I took, I've known other HVAC technicians who promised to do work, didn't do it, and got beat up behind it. And what I mean by that, I'm referring to, is that if you take a black person's money, promise to do a job and don't do it, you're going to get beat up. But if you take a black person's vote, promise to do something for them, and then tell them, I couldn't get it done this season or this period, but give me your vote again, and next time I promise I'll get it done, and then the next time I'll promise I'll get it done. We've been hoodwinked and bamboozled. See, if we don't put money into the game, if we don't put money into the game, black people, we're going to continue to get the same exact thing, because those politicians depend on campaign money and also personal money for their lives and their family. But we don't want to play the game. We don't play it with our education system. We don't have our own schools. We're begging, and nobody's going to teach us but us. So we got to have money to pay teachers. That'll be in our best interest. But we want to shop and spend, and we want to complain. And it's not going to get any better. These socialist Democrats, nah, they're not going to do it. They're going to give you a piece of something. But the conservative wing, they're not going to do it. Make America great means taking it back to the 60s when other people were fully employed.
0: Mike, I want to give him a chance to respond because we've got some more folks who want to talk to him.
2: Okay.
0: Can you put in a question for him so he can respond?
2: All right. Thanks, Professor.
1: One or two quick responses to that, Mike is absolutely right. We have been convinced over time that ours will come by and by. Don't make your demands now. Don't make your demands too loudly. You don't want to alienate the sensitivities of white people. So, no, sit back. Don't be too black. Yours will come. One of the things also that the Democratic Socialists have demonstrated is the power of the small donation. I want to say the average amount donated to those candidates was less than $25. So that demonstrates to you something that we've also been convinced to go against. And that is the power of the collective versus the power of the individual.
0: Yeah, Dr. Claude Anderson talks about, you know, when it comes to politicians, we should be able to rent politicians. We don't have to be in bed with them all the time. Your thoughts about that, Dr. Leon?
1: Oh, absolutely. I say we don't own the politicians that we elect as AIPAC does. With the black politicians that they buy. And I use the word buy. You asked me the percentage of members of the CBC. I didn't have that percentage number, but according, and this is data from the Federal Election Commission. This is not me making this stuff up. AIPAC-backed members of the CBC have received at least $3.6 million over the last cycle and an estimated of nearly $9 million over the past several cycles. Hakeem Jeffries got $950,000. Chantel Brown got $1,028,000. Glenn Ivey from Maryland, $775,000. Again, that's data from the Federal Election Commission. I'm not making those numbers up. They gave Kamala Harris $6 million in her campaign in 2024, which is one of the reasons why you had pro-Palestinian activists standing outside the convention in Chicago, and I was there and saw them and spoke to them. That's why they weren't allowed into the convention, because AIPAC gave Kamala $6 million to see to it that they stayed outside.
0: Wow. 13 away from the top. I got some more folks who want to talk to you. Brother Mantu is calling us from New York City. He's on line two. Grand Rising Mantu, you're on with Dr. Leon.
3: Yes, Grand Rising, Hotep Abarigani to all, and free the land, and most importantly, free the African mind. Dr. Leon, I wanted to know, from your research, do black people want black leaders with a black program? And the reason why I ask that question, sir, is that when I look at even with the Democratic Socialists who are doing things in New York, for me, it's not a question of what they're doing is wrong or right or will be beneficial to black people. But, you know, I know of black people in New York who have said similar things or offered black people programs similar to the Democratic Socialists of America, but they don't vote for them. They don't support them. So I want to ask you, from your research, do black people want black leaders with a true black program?
1: I have not done research to answer that specific question. But I can tell you that just in my general conversations and my understanding of history, the answer to your question is yes. The matter becomes, how do we go about accomplishing that? And the first thing that came to my mind was A. Philip Randolph talking to President Roosevelt, demanding a black agenda from the Roosevelt administration. And what did Franklin Roosevelt say to A. Philip Randolph? I hear you, Mr. Randolph, and I agree with you, Mr. Randolph. Now go out and make me do it. And it's the go out and make me do it where we are now lacking woefully, because too many of us have bought into this idea that we are, quote unquote, now American, and with full representation supported and backed by the Constitution. And again, we've been convinced, don't be too loud, yours will come by and by. Too many of us believe that post-civil rights movement, we've arrived. We have black managers and directors and VPs in corporate America. And now that is held out to us as success. So I believe, yeah, we do want we can go back and look at the Gary Convention and look at the platform that came out of the Gary Convention. The political dynamics that generated that Gary conference platform still exists today. But we have been convinced that our politics, advocating and championing our interests, is deemed to be un-American. And we are the only entity that falls into that trap.
3: Yeah, I appreciate your comments, and I think that quote from A. Philip Randolph from FDR is very pertinent. Make me do it, and I think we need more of that make me do it energy.
1: Absolutely.
3: Two quick observations. There's a subtext that's not being addressed. It's linked to what you and I have been discussing in this short time, to the DSA. And it's not that we are against the policies, or some of us are not against the policies of the DSA, but we're looking for black leadership. New York is known as the Empire State, and it was part of the British. Empire formally as part of the 13 colonies. When you look at the places of where the British Empire existed, there's a pattern where we have Indians or Indians' descent in charge of areas with significant black population. The Prime Minister of Trinidad, Kamala Prasad, she's of Indian, she's Indian. Guyana, he's the Prime Minister there.
0: And do us a favor, Brother Man, to put in a question for him. We're racing the clock. We got a lot of people want to talk to.
3: So it goes back to black leadership. Are we comfortable having other people decide our destiny rather than having black people?
1: Why would we? You're spot on. Why would we? But that doesn't mean that all those of Indian descent are against our interests. In fact, I remember being asked this question by a VP at WOL, and this was when O'Malley was running to be the mayor of Baltimore, and he asked the VP asked me, "Well, should black people vote for O'Malley?" I said, "Well, hopefully you in the black community would be able to find a black person in the position to champion your interests. But if you can't, then you've got to turn to the next best candidate to ensure that that individual does." Former Supreme Court Justice Thurgood Marshall told us, a black snake will kill you just as fast as a white snake will kill you. So we do have to move beyond the politics of phenotype, and we've got to focus on the politics of policy. But you do have a number of Indian people of Indian descent, and you have people of Indian descent in this country in the Republican Party that don't give a damn about black people. So hopefully that answers your question.
0: 7 minutes away from the time. Thank you, Brother
3: Thank
0: Man,
3: you very
0: too.
3: Much, sir.
0: All righty. 7 minutes away from the top. Sly's calling us from Detroit. He's on line three. Grand Rising, Sly, your question for Dr. Leon.
4: Grand Rising, Carl. Grand Rising, Doctor. Quick question and maybe a comment. Are either one of you familiar? Because I came in on the short end of this conversation and I heard Citizens United. Are either one of you familiar with the Powell memo?
1: Absolutely. That was the basis of Citizens United, written by Lewis Powell, who at the time was the chairman of the National business. I can't remember the title. And his memo basically saying that business had to get itself involved financially in politics if the issues of business were going to be championed. And it was that Powell memo that became the basis of the Citizens United case.
4: Absolutely. That was penned August 23rd, 1971, 8 days after Nixon took us off the gold standard. And at the time, he was corporate attorney for Philip Morris Tobacco. And he was the fool running around talking about cigarette smoking did not cause cancer.
1: National Chamber of Commerce. I think he was also the president of the National Chamber of Commerce, and he later became a Supreme Court justice.
4: Yes, he released the memo to the head of the Chamber of Commerce. That's who he released the memo to, and it was leaked.
1: Okay.
4: And with that, that is what spawned, like you said, Citizens United. That's how we ended up. That spawned the Heritage Foundation. That spawned ALEC. Mm-hmm. That spawned AIPAC and all of these politically influencing groups. So my comment for your listeners, either go to your University of YouTube or Dr. Google sometime today and check out the Powell memo. You're going to get an eye and an earful. Blessed day, brothers.
0: All right. Thanks a lot.
1: Spot on with that. People ask me all the time, Dr. Leon, you tell us all this stuff, but you don't tell us what to do. Well, A, rarely am I going to tell you what to do. B, I believe by giving

0: reason why the angel approached the prophet and told the prophet to read.
1: Right. Hold that thought right there. We got to step aside for a few moments so our stations can identify themselves down the line. It's 3 minutes away from the top of the hour with Dr. Wilmer Leon. If you want to join the conversation, reach out to us at 800-450-7876, and we'll take your phone calls next.
0: Okay. And in fact, ironically, I can't recall his last name right now, but ironically, his name is Hunter. I can't recall his last name right now, Hunter. And I, in fact, I made a comment that, you know, it is something that, you know, it's a deep narrative. The fact that his name was Hunter, and one of the individuals on the case of Carmelo Anthony that surrounded him and attacked him, vamped on him, one of their names was Hunter. It's kind of, it, ironically, it's a narrative of these times and how they, you know, how people are viewed, like literally as prey in our community. So yeah, this is actual police, and his name was Hunter. I have his last name for you shortly, but it's Hunter, something that murdered his sister and his baby, you know. And so we said to go back down there because the autopsy results was released two days ago, and I think it even revealed that he shot through the passenger side of the door. And again, the community has been really on it, and I'm fortunate that they touched the ground down there with organizing, with coalition of organizations, and they have not been engaged in what we refer to as the sidetracking of the slave. In other words, typically had a system to attempt to get, you know, get you to give energy to the arena that you shouldn't be giving energy to. But again, just the arrogance, the position to say that they even put forward that position, that they claim that these are supposed to be some diapers for a child. And this again is a 1-year-old child, and that image of that baby in that casket, those pallbearers, is one of those cases. I think it's a generational change, similar to the Emmett Till case, because in so many situations, you know, many people tend to, you know, again, sidetrack. Well, was this person in the gang? Was this person, you know, what were they doing there? So on and so forth. I can't reiterate enough. A one year old child, and also to put
1: But Chairman, did the mother or her friend, were they armed? Were they shooting back at the police? Because, you know, it seems
0: all.
1: Unbelievable that they just shoot up the car with a child in it.
0: Shot the car, and that's not, and the state is not even alleging that. They're not even, you know. They're not even alleging that they were armed. They shot back. They're not even putting that. That's what a false narrative out. No, to answer your question, no. And even to see these young sisters, you know, it was something. And it kind of put myself in the age range. They children themselves, the parents, you know what I'm saying, the baby's mother.
1: Yeah, and hold that thought right there, Chairman. We got to step aside for a few moments. When we come back, though, the shooter, black or white, they'll let us know if that was what happened. And nobody deserves their life, even if they did steal the Pampers. That's not worth your life. So we want to find out more about this. And two, tell us if the cop who fired the shots, it sounds like an executioner who did that, is he still on the force, or have they said him down? Family, you want to join this conversation with Chairman Fred Hampton? Reach out to us at 800-450-7876, and we'll take your phone calls next.

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0: Hey, Grand Rising family, thanks for staying with us on this Tuesday morning. Thanks for starting your day with us. Our guest is Chairman Fred Hampton out of Chicago. He was down in Mississippi for the funeral of this one-year-old child and her mother, and I guess the friend who got shot up in a car. They were accused of stealing some Pampers from Walmart, and the shooting took place in the Walmart parking lot by a police officer. And before we left for the break, Chairman, I asked you, was the cop black or white, and what's his position right now? Is he still on the force, or is he been suspended? What do you know?
1: White Hunter, and also his name Hunter Foster, white, fired, not charged anything, but fired again. Hunter Foster, white, and I also too, we can't. That one of the things that came out of this resolution. That Black Panther Party Cubs and a host of other organizations, we're going to broaden a dynamic we refer to as the youth troops. You heard of us often with the Black Panther Party Cubs. We often say that we are the great grandchildren of Garvey, the offspring of Malcolm, and idolized with Cubs of the Black Panther Party. And one thing we put forward is actually the youth troops. That's what the Black Panther Party Cubs. With the resolution with this, this really is, you know, heightening the contradiction that, you know, that this has to be from the womb. Moving to the tomb, like our babies have to come in. I mean, come in the world. You know, so, knowing that we're under attack. I've often said that in Nazi Germany, they see this. They view it as child abuse. If you don't tell your children what occurred, in Nazi Germany, in the gas chambers, and so on and so forth. So we're going to the coalition building, in honor of Cornwallis, we're going to broaden the youth troops. And one of their first assignments is going to be, talking about this case of Cornwallis. And this has to be a way of life for us as a people. And, you know, especially in this stage in the game, we kind of, I say, like in NFL terms, they call it a blitz, which is full, all out, straight out attack. In many instances, you may see sporadic situations, but right now we're in a stage in the game. It's a full court blitz. The emperor has no clothes. It's up front. Back to back, we're talking about even a case recently where the young man was missing, Nolan Wells, and and so as people, if you be honest, this is who's from Biloxi, Mississippi, and who was on a boat ride, I think about three or four white individuals. And it's interesting conversations that people have. As soon as they seen the pictures, they automatically, say they knew. They drew some, drew some conclusions, and because deal is, we know the history, of race in particular with this country, and it was just his body was just found now, but it's coming out so many contradictions in regards to not just the race question, but the more depth.
2: But you put me a little speech together.
1: Hello.
0: Hold on, we're getting some interruption here, Chairman.
3: I would love to help you write that.
0: No, hold on a second, person. I don't know who you are, but hold on a second. Go ahead, Chairman.
1: Oh, okay. I was talking about in regards to this stage in the game we in. Even though the attacks on our people have never let up, but this is the era where the emperor has no clothes. It's kind of like Nixon on steroids. And I was just putting in context this case of this young man, 18-year-old Nolan Wells, whose body was just found recently, and more contradictions are coming out in regards to the connection to his family, I think judges and actual law enforcement agencies. But this is also a reminder of how people are viewed in every aspect. But again, this case of Cornwallis, this one-year-old baby, it's been like a generational change, similar to the case of Emmett Till.
0: Yeah, 24 after the top there with Chairman Fred Hammond. Chairman, you mentioned the young man who his body was found. I guess he went sailing with some white friends. Has the body just been found? Is there an autopsy? Do they know how he died? Was he drowning or was it, did something happen to him before they found him in the waters? Do you know?
1: Yeah, the pictures of the other youth. He was on a boat where he was the only black individual on the boat. That automatically, is a red flag for us. And his mother. They say his mother has identified that their husband's son. And I don't know if the autopsy has been done yet, but they say like even this individual that was on the boat with him, they've deleted all their social media accounts, so on and so forth. And it's
0: and they've got lawyers. So let me ask you this, Chairman: Did the parents know that he was going on a boat ride with four white dudes?
1: I don't know. I don't know if they knew that or not.
0: Yeah, because it's important. Listen, family, this is the lesson for you. If you're going out on a boat ride and you're the only black person, your child is the only black person, I'd question.
1: No doubt about it. No, these are the type of discussions we have to definitely have. I mean, it's one thing, you know, to go to a situation, you're the only Virgo or you're only Scorpio, you're the only, you know, even in regards to gender, one man or one woman, you know what I'm saying? That's something. The question of race. You know, I've often said that, you know, our politics, we're not racist, but we're realists. Again, we're not racist, but we're realists. And, you know, and many people attempt to, you know, put it to the side. But that's the elephant in the room in this country. Again, this is a stage game where it's up front. You see it up front everywhere. And that's something that even with our children, every aspect has to be acknowledged. So especially on a boat ride, anywhere. But that's something that definitely we must be upfront about. You know, saying from the womb, as children coming through, first getting here, the question of race, who you are, the history of race. And we imagine we're talking about we're in the South also. You know, the old saying that the South will rise again. We say when did it ever fall? And you know, and while I'm talking about this, I was talking to brother Marquell Bridges. I said, you know, and also Commander Amin with the UEP doing Gun Club. We want to re-implement on the spirit of the Freedom Riders. You know what I'm saying? Like a tour, because back-to-back cases. Another case we had to go down, I believe, in I forget what part of Mississippi, where a young man with the police, let me say this is politically correct as I can, his groin area. The dog, you know, to his groin area, his mother was calling for while he was in the police station, pleading over social media to get him some medical assistance. He subsequently died as a result of the police murdering him in a jail cell. And this is in, Tennessee. This is in Tennessee. So it's back-to-back. It has been going on historically, but it's a stage in the game where it's up front being exposed.
0: And 27 at the top. And family, why are we having this, Chairman Freddie sharing this information? Because this information doesn't make the news. If it does, it'd be locally. But it seems like they deliberately don't want the rest of the country to know. I'm sure people out in California, in Texas, probably haven't heard this story, or many people have not heard, or New York, because they sort of localize it. And then it comes, you know, when this happens, this is where we got to step up. But, Chairman, on line two, Better Seen Wade is calling from Jacksonville, says she's with you, or he's with you. Better Seen Wade, Grand Rising, you're on the air with Chairman Fred. Is that person there on line two, Kevin? Nobody there? All right.
2: Hello?
0: Let's go to... Oh, okay, there you are. You're on the air. Go ahead.
2: Good morning, Chairman Fred. How you doing?
1: Good morning. Good morning to you as well.
2: Enjoyed everything in Colin Wiley. The pig, he should have been dismissed for the first date. He shouldn't have had no reason to be on police force. That's what our AG should have came in and automatically fired him, really. You know, I mean, because here in Mississippi, we don't have no stand up for his political. Our head people, Tate Reed, Governor, Lynn Fitch, Attorney General, they do not stand up against DP. So, you know, I mean, that's why I would love to get to train the Cubs to come into Jackson, Mississippi. We can put eyes on all this corruption that's going on. If we there, they're not going to do the corruption that they do now. You know, that's what I say about Mississippi.
0: All right, Chairman.
1: Yeah, well, let me say this. This, in fact, I negated the mission. A majority of ideas. I mean, they come from the people. And I'm honest, we're serving the people. It was this phenomenal woman, this phenomenal sister here. Miss Wade, who's mother Dexter Wade, who unfortunately, ironically, and unfortunately, the same police that believe murdered her brother, murdered her son. Dexter Wade, and I've always said I met some of the most beautiful people through the most ugliest circumstances, and she definitely stands amongst their ranks. It was, and we was down there for the funeral point in Wiley. It was actually her, the discussion, she asked about the programs we do with the Black Panther Party Cubs and the youth troops. And it was her that triggered this idea for this resolution. We're going to broaden the whole dynamic about the youth troops. So sometimes we work best under pressure and under attacks. And I, I'll put the case out in regards to Dexter Wade. And that's case she's been fighting for justice for so long. And so we need people, to make these connections across state lines. So we say we ain't set tripping. This is in Chicago, this is Mississippi, so on and so forth. And, we got to make that connection. And where's the Marcus Garvey? One struggle, one people.
0: All right. And we got some folks want to talk to you, Chairman. Just stay right there. 30 minutes after the top of the hour. Let's go to line one. Mark is calling us. Mark, Grand Rising. You're on with Chairman Fred.
4: Hey, Grand Rising. How you doing, guys? Chairman Fred. That's really a tragedy, what happened. But I'm like out of the vein of Francis Quest Wellesley. I mean, what is going on with us? Man, a lot of times it's affecting. Why would she have to go? That's my question. Why would she have to go to Walmart and steal Pampers? Where was the father? Where was family members? And here in Baltimore, we had a 7-year-old shot 7 times in the park, shooting at somebody else. People look like us in broad daylight.
0: Well, Mark, let me correct you. You said she stole the Pampers. There's no proof that she stole any Pampers.
4: No, not even that. Not even that, yeah. Carl. Why would she have to take her baby with her to look for Pampers? Period.
0: Whether she's in a store. Can't she take her child to the store in America anymore?
4: No, you know what I'm saying, Carl. That she's not to take the child. We know what the deal was. But my point is, we had a 10-year-old here, a 14-year-old here in Baltimore that ran a 3-year-old over and killed the 3-year-old with a 12-year-old passenger, and things like that. So all of this stuff is crazy. But we know if the person was white, Carl, they would have been, where was the father, we would have been, where was the father and all this kind of stuff, man. No, you don't.
0: I got you. Here's the deal, fellas. Let me share this with you. That white cop who shot that child and shot up that car, he wouldn't have done it to a white family, because we saw what happened at Mother Emanuel when that guy shot up the church and killed 9 of our brothers and sisters. They took him to Burger King, right after. Guy who shot up the supermarket in Buffalo, same thing. They handle them with kid gloves because they see themselves as relatives with it. They see themselves, these are our family members, but when they look at us, we're not people. We're different. That's why that assault took place. But go ahead, respond.
1: Well, first of all, I'm going to go against an edict or a mandate that I myself put out. And I feel kind of weird doing it. At a rally, I put an official edict out, a call that we're not. There'll be no engaging what we refer to as a sidetracking of the slave. Again, a sidetracking of the slave. What that basically means is, a lot of cases, this system has our people a lot of times on automatic drive. When they beat Rodney King, the question was he speeding? I heard he was speeding. So when the political, was this person the gang, so on and so forth. And one case in particular sticks in my mind. I forgot when I was organizing some years back in Detroit, Michigan, a case of Malice Green. And I recall the police, they came with the usual narrative that he was half heroin or something. And I remember this elderly sister in particular. She said, "We don't care if he's half cocaine. Don't convict them police and see what happens around here." And that sort of confidence amongst the community. And I remember a case, a congressman Conduit, and a young quote-unquote intern, if you will, was missing. And they called in to the show America's Most Wanted, and they said, "What was this young girl even doing?" And before they could finish saying that, John Walsh said, "Wait a minute, we're not going to engage in that. This young lady is missing, period." So I want to go against that edict, for argument's sake. Again, they even we call them for release of the videotape. You know, so they saying that they did not steal, and I have an issue with, even with that term stealing. You know, so we have, I'm armed with a politic that's really, you want to get really in depth with this here. It's called like liberating, freeing up stolen resources. You know what I'm saying? That's been stolen from our people. You want to get technical about this here, but again, this. I mean, where is any humanity in the individual? Again, a 1-year-old baby, a child. Even when you see the parents, I'm talking about, it was the youth in these parents. And there's so many, a lot of times people try to, I even said, it's kind of good the child wasn't 2 years old. I can see people saying, well, you know how them terrible tools are. He could do anything at 2 years old. Keep on trying to find ways. But when it comes to any other oppressed people who are under occupation or colonized, ain't no sidetracking. You know what I'm saying? To say, well, this justifies this, so on and so forth. That Field Marshal George Jackson say, this capitalism not only affects the economy, but it affects the psyche. That'd be some real self-analysis to say, wait a minute, I'm this 1-year-old baby. I just told you, 8, 9-year-olds being pallbearers with this child, you know? And to keep on sidetracking, we have to be, at some stage in the game, the road meets the road, to be upfront and clear on what. And Shakespeare, I'm gonna call a white dude now. Shakespeare said, "To thyself be true." Be honest with yourself and say, "What's in me?" Or better yet, "What's not in me?" That I'm a 1-year-old baby that's been shot, and this doesn't impact me.
0: Mark.
4: Well, I'm just as black as anybody else, and the police, you know, show the video and all that kind of stuff. But we gotta have a bigger conversation.
1: Thanks. No doubt about that. You know what I'm saying? There are contradictions in our community. However, the prince on this plantation, again, I reiterate, on this plantation, a lot of discussions about, well, you know, how we eat and so on and so forth, it can become moot. You know what I'm saying? The principal contradiction that we on this plantation, the principal contradiction about the type of, the Senator of Mississippi, what type of resources or entities are out there available for the people. So, again, it's bigger than just a question of the occupying army, the police force, but the bigger, and of course, the trickle-down impact. Yes, it's contradiction within our community. However, we are impacted by, you know, say, this plantation. You know, a lot of people say, here comes Chairman Fred, he always going to blame the system or the white man. Okay, I take that, no doubt about it, because I guarantee you, whether it be crack or chitlins, or this child that was gunned down, crack chillers, or this child is gunned down, I guarantee you can trace it to the dynamic of this system.
0: All right, hold that thought right there, Chairman. We got to step aside for our last break. We're 23 minutes away from the top there. I've still got some folks who want to talk to you, discussing various issues with Chairman Fred Hampton. You know how to reach us, 800-450-7876, and we'll take your phone calls next.
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0: And Grand Rising family, thanks for rolling with us on this Tuesday morning. Thanks for starting your Tuesday with us. Our guest is Chairman Fred Hampton out of Chicago. Chairman Fred is working on several issues this morning. And Chairman Fred, before we continue, we've got a call for you. Marvin is calling from Baltimore. He's on line 4. He wants to join the conversation. Grand Rising, Marvin, you're on with Chairman Fred Hampton. Has Marvin left us, Kevin?
14: Yeah, I'm here. Call.
0: All right, go ahead, Marvin.
14: All right. Only thing I wanted to say, the young man you got there talking on the radio right now is a good man. I can tell that. But the thing is, what I would really appreciate if he could do for us, he got the mouthpiece to actually talk through those youths to get them to stop killing each other. You know what I mean? A man like him, I believe, can stop that. So he should focus a little bit more on solving the problem of the black man killing the black man first before he worry about anybody else. Because if he get them together, then he got everything else together. Nobody bothered us then. So that's all I got to say.
0: All right. Thanks, Marvin. Chairman?
1: Thank you for your call. Thank you for the call. I want to request that you please check out even my social media, Instagram, Official Chairman Fred Hampton Jr. Official Chairman Fred Hampton Jr. There's 2 nights ago, the mainstream media is not going to report this. The work that we do with the Triple S's, the Straight Street Sessions, their word is people in prisons, as far as California prisons, have called about the mobilization I deal with the Black Panther Party Cubs doing with these youth every day. Look on my Facebook page, the pictures we post, they're still talking about the different areas, the Triple C's, Children, Cubs, and Community. So, again, this is the mainstream, they're not going to bring it to you. We out there every day in the community. We can walk and chew gum at the same time. But let me be very clear. We don't be liberal. We don't bite our tongue. We deal with contradictions in our community. We out there with the people. It's not this. We don't have this abstract romanticism about our people. Let me say that very clear. So I want you, the Instagram, it tends to show some of the stuff that we do. But again, Official Chairman Fred Hampton Jr. On Instagram, and I don't negate that there were contradictions during the era of chattel slavery. You know what I'm saying? Whether you want to talk about people in relationship issues or children messed up, I don't negate that in Auschwitz or Dachau or Nazi Germany, they, you know what I'm saying, that there were issues. And like you said, however, the principal contradictions, who's putting, you know what I'm saying, who's controlling the gas chamber, who had the whip in their hand, that dynamic, you know what I'm saying? So Harriet Tubman, she didn't. Hey, that pistol won just for the slave masters. You know what I'm saying? She cleaned house internally also. So we can walk and chew on the same time. Go back and listen to the Nuremberg hearings. We had trials, Nuremberg hearings, where they had trials about the atrocities that happened in Nazi Germany. The focus was not talking about, wait a minute, I heard before in the gas chamber that this person was fooling around this person. Or what was this person even doing over here in this particular gas chamber camp? The principal contradiction, but again, we can walk in truth, we do this. Go check our track. There have been literally prices put on my head. You know what I'm saying? We exposed not only Uncle Sam, but Sambo. Not only the gringo, but the Negro. So you know what I'm saying? So this is not some abstract romanticism. We just talking about, oh yeah, the system, blah, blah. No, we know also that this mercenaries that this system utilizes. You know what I'm saying? Mercenaries. And let me also say this too. There's a video that been released recently in regards to the case of on the boat. It's so hard to keep all these names. Nolan Wells. So it's a video of an argument on the boat that has been released also. So be on the lookout for that. Also, the case I mentioned earlier in Tennessee is Clarksville, Tennessee. Darius Chappelle. I'm gonna say this as correctly as I can. His groin area, bit about a dog. And also, this is a term they use by a lot of people sometimes, like career criminals. That's how they reference a lot of times in our community. Mississippi, in particular, this Attorney General, Lynn Finch, they say got a track record. Don't say it's people who are of the lay know about this career criminal, the history of my people. It's an old saying, and they say down from the South, matter of fact, if one person calls your horse, you can dismiss it. If seven people call your horse, you might want to get a saddle. The same Mississippi that Sandy Lou Hamer from Sunflower County, the atrocities that she's talking about, I wish we could say how bad it used to be back then. But that's them same contradictions are continuously in our face.
0: All right, 12 away from the topic. I got some more folks who want to talk to you, Chairman. We got Christian calling from Malibu. He's on line 4. Grand Rising, Christian, you're on with Chairman Fred Hampton.
15: Morning, gentlemen. So, Fred, what would Malcolm and Martin do? I have people all through there, Hoffman in the States, in Oak Park. I played on the riverfront. I'm telling you, man, you could take the city over by being the mayor. You would win by a landslide. This cat ain't hitting. So I want you to seriously think about it, man. That's the next step. But you have to do it. But you can win. You can win easily. Think about it. Have a good day.
0: All right, Chairman, you want to get into politics?
1: To the first part of this question, I humble myself with legacies, whether it be Malcolm X, Dr. King, whoever. You know, I don't never try to say, you know, if you say, with these forces would do it at a particular time, because you have to put stuff in time and context, so on and so forth. But it is, I'm gonna say, not go to a deep metaphysical church thing, but how they say in church, we so call it. My calling is just going to be a servant of the people. And again, we just had a situation a few nights ago. There are people all in the prisons. Some of the pictures are going everywhere. It's on Instagram. The youth, babies, the teenage, the old people. No situation. News report this. This is the pictures is posted. And a few days ago, and I'm not, electoral politics. That's really the constraints with that and all. That's really not, all due respect. That's, you know what I'm saying? That's not my thing. I believe that different people, have different arenas to be engaged in. I believe this is my calling. We work for the people. I work hours of 24 hours a day, 7 days a week. Our secretaries are those brothers and sisters you see out there in the community. Don't call, I got to be on 24/7. So, thank you for the call. But I believe this is my call. And we look forward, for a revolutionary climate. You have a climate that you look back, such eras, Malcolm X, you had the Adam Clayton Powells, the Sam Cooks, Muhammad Ali. So a revolutionary climate calls from not just an individual, not a savior dynamic, but a climate, a sort of athlete, entertainer, a progressive that united with the people. It's a different sort of relationship, even the street organizations. It was a revolutionary climate where you seen the devil disciples become the black disciples, the Black Stone Range, the Black Peace Stone Nation, the Vice Room, the Free Medical Center. So that's what we have to call for a revolutionary climate. We have coalition building. Everyone is not going to be, to take the same position. But at some point, it was similar to like in Vietnam. Well, it was, I hate to be graphic, but in on the Ho Chi Minh and the GI, it was a difference from the prostitute. It was the prostitute start there, the common saying, well, what the American soldier go to bed with us tonight, he's not getting up in the morning. It was a difference from the bumblebee. The bees would come out of the train to come out of the bamboo sticks at a certain time. You also with American soldiers, you know if it was the Vietnamese or the bumblebees. So that we need to, as opposed to a certain sort of individual to change their lanes, the electoral politics, so on and so forth, a sort of climate where the people, because that's the true history makers, the people. You know what I'm saying? That's the most important ingredient in change. That's the people.
0: All right. Now, eight away from the top of the hour with Chairman Fred, we're racing the clock here, but Jacob's joining us. Jacob's on line one, Kevin. Grand Rising Jacob, you're on with Chairman Fred.
16: Salaam alaikum, brother. My number one concern is some of the rhetoric that I've heard coming from callers, being that I go 80% of the places with my brother, my little brother, all the time. It's all about the people. It's never been about ourselves. There's never been a moment that we thought about going with a political office or joining, because that means that you're adapting to their system. We can't do that. Politically, that's not something that we're... Anyway... We are out there 24 hours a day. Mm-hmm. We're out there with the young people in the streets. When we say, what's the call, we mean it. Free them all.
1: Free them all.
16: You know, it cannot be a negative light shone on any of this, because we've dealt with personal things that we have overcome mentally. To be there for the people continuously, to look at all the things that present itself in a negative manner, in a negative way. We are the light at the end of the tunnel. We're the light in the tunnel. We don't turn our backs on ours. So in order to be politically connected or seek a position in their infrastructure, you have to sell yourself to the devil. And we will never sell ourselves to that devil. Regardless what people think, they don't really understand the political system. Because everything is political. Everything's motivated politically. But when you stand for the people, you're not going to change your mind about how you deal with the people. I made this call to make sure my little brother wasn't late for court.
1: Yes, indeed.
0: All right. Thanks, Jacob.
16: So I didn't mean to say anything that long, but brother, what's your 20 and how far are you?
1: Yes, sir. I love the people. I love my big brother. I love the people. Let me say this. I know I got to wind down because I'll be late coming in for the court. No doubt about it. Let me say this. First, let me throw the court information out there for people real quick. Court is at 3150 West Florida Avenue, 3150 West Florida Avenue. Those who can come on Zoom, Zoom is 927-7377-3975. 927-7377-3975. Password 336-253. Password 336-253. Let me say this in close. I know I got to get up for this court. This present day, all due respect to the historical freedom riders, but in the spirit of the freedom, this freedom riders, it's like a big bus. And you got, everyone from the Jacob Blakes, whose son was shot by the police in Racine, Wisconsin, seven times. Sister Bianca, Auntie Brianna Taylor, and countless of so many other people. Mama Wade, that's the way it's calling in, who have literally, their baggage, their pain, have threw it on this bus. You know what I'm saying? And it's a bus that's riding, and who have, for the greater good of our people, it's a lot of pain with this here, but have, you know what I'm saying, who took, and it's therapeutic, and it's a certain amount of freedom in fighting back. And I've been fortunate, again, through these ugly situations, to be in contact with these people. But again, still shopping, still, and men and women shopping, men and women. And without the people, I don't know where I'd be at. Like I said, even this call right to remind me, make sure I give be to the court. I am thankful to be alive at this stage in the game, this time period. Because a lot of times I say I'm a revolutionary in reactionary times. What that means is you like you're talking a foreign language to people. The people understand what this trumped up case I'm dealing with. The people, they'll say there's a clarity. They're making a connection to the face of the case. They'll be used to Julius Clarice Brown. Again, Julia Clarice Brown. Go check the history of that. Look at the case I'm dealing with now on Dr. Martin Luther King. Type on YouTube, Julia Clarice Brown. You know,
0: And gentlemen, we're going to have to cut it there. We're just about flat out of time. But I want you to say hi to Mother Akua, your mom, when you go in court this morning.
1: Yes, indeed. Yeah, I already done. You know, she said, I love you. Right. You know, my brother. Yes,
0: and when you go and walk straight up, just look them straight in the eye and deal with it, brother. And let us know how it turns out.
1: Yes, sir.
0: All right.
1: Yes, sir. With people like us, no other choice. Yes, sir.
0: All right. That's Chairman Fay. That's it, family. Classy dismissed for the day. Stay strong. Stay positive. Please stay healthy. We'll see you tomorrow morning at 6 o'clock right here in Baltimore on 1010 WALB. Also in the DMV on 1450 WOL.

0: Standing at the edge of a rocky shore, you breathe in the cool, salty air, watching the sun disappear on the horizon. 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

0: And Grand Rising family, and welcome to Wednesday. Later, civil rights icon William Acosta Ricks will be back in our classroom. Acosta Ricks will compare the 60s struggle to today's problems. Before Acosta, though, writer Simeon Booker Mohammed will provide us with an update on UFOs. The Trump administration has been threatening to release the classified documents on the subject. Before Simeon, though, Washington, D.C. activist Sister Ella McCall will discuss the legacy of Carter G. Woodson. But to get us started momentarily, we're going to speak with the Hood Doctor, Dr. Kakai Patterson. But first, we got to let Kevin to open these classroom doors on this Wednesday morning. Grand Rising, Kevin.
1: Grand Rising indeed, Kyle Nelson. How you feeling, man? It's a cloudy sort of Wednesday, the 8th of July, but all is well on the front. How you feeling?
0: I'm still learning, Kevin. I'm still learning, man.
1: Well, that's a good thing, isn't it? I mean, you know.
0: Yes, it is, because what you try to do is not make the same mistake twice or thrice.
1: Right. Or learn from others' mistakes, you know.
0: Right, somebody you should always learn from your mistake.
1: Yeah, but
0: I mean, the thing is, was it a mistake, you know? But, you know, we don't want to go too deep this morning.
1: Right, yeah, let's not go too deep. But if somebody else makes a mistake and then they can illustrate and let you know, then you can learn from that, too. You can learn from the mistakes of others.
0: Right.
1: When you're observing.
0: Well, you know, try telling that to children. You know, they want to, you know, you tell them, don't do this because, you know, it's not going to work out. And they still want to do it.
1: Oh, yeah, right. The stove's too hot. Don't jump off the roof of the garage, you know.
0: Right.
1: Well, yeah, but you got to love the folly of youth, you know.
0: You got to.
1: As I get older.
0: Only comes around once, too.
1: Right. You know. Hey, man, but first of all, Mitch McConnell is very ill, and there's some strange reports in the news about why is he sick? You know, he's been hospitalized for 3 weeks, and his team won't say why.
0: Yeah, there's been all sorts of reports, Kevin. There's one report that says he's brain dead, and some people say he's not even with us anymore. The strange thing is his wife is, you know, she's Chinese, and she went to China. Your husband's basically, from all reports, on his deathbed, and you're not there camping out beside him. You know, that's a head scratcher for some folks.
1: Oh, wow. I didn't see that. And then she went to China while he's going through.
0: Yeah.
1: Well, aides for the Kentucky Republican have been fiercely protective of his condition publicly and privately during his hospitalization. But don't they traditionally hold back information for any of the politicians, if you will, the lead politicians, including the president? He's trying to keep some of his health issues on the down low. Is that a part of the tradition or... You know,
0: this is more, Kevin. We're talking about 3 weeks here. I mean, for a couple of, maybe a day or so, because you can't keep stuff like this under wraps. I'm surprised that, you know, people at the hospital where he is right now have not leaked the information. What's really going on? If he is in a coma, if he is in the hospital, you know, that's
1: right.
0: Surprising. Because nothing is secret these days.
1: Well, you know, one of the sayings, you know how men are when we are sick, we walk it off. We don't make big announcements about it. I think that I would keep it close to the cuff myself.
0: This is more than just a walk off. Supposedly the dude is either brain dead. He's not all unresponsive, or you know, those are some of the reports we hear. If he's still here, and that's another report. So
1: oh.
0: You know, this is not the flu, you know.
1: Right. Let's see now. A number of high-profile Republicans said Tuesday that they have recently spoken with McConnell. A spokesperson for Thune said Senate Majority Leader spoke to McConnell by phone on Monday. They had a lengthy and substantive conversation that covered a variety of topics, including national security. They caught up about the latest news impacting Senate races, the Graham Plantner scandal, and the recent Supreme Court ruling on coordinated spending limits. And so, you know, yeah, right, a conversation.
0: Sounds too detailed for me. So,
1: you know. Yeah.
0: Sounds like it was orchestrated. That's just me. Sounds too detailed. I spoke to him. He's cool. You know, and then he goes all these things.
1: Right.
0: Yeah. Just a little suspicious for me, but hey.
1: Yeah, but just because I bring up a topic doesn't mean he responded, right?
0: Right. He responded, yeah.
1: But Jennings said that McConnell told him he was feeling okay, obviously well enough to call me on the phone. He said he didn't know.
0: Oh, right. And did you see that? They challenged him to call him. Well, call him now. Scott Jennings you talked about. I think he was on CNN.
1: Right, right. Yeah.
0: Right. And the folks on the panel says, well, hey, if he's call him now. Just tell him to just say hello. Blushed. He couldn't do it.
1: Right, right.
0: Know if he's got McConnell's number, you know. So, hey, they get together. They stay on code when it comes to stuff like that.
1: Well, that sounds like a weird challenge anyway, right? It says that McConnell is a childhood polio survivor. He's also faced a series of health issues in recent years. In March 2023, he suffered a concussion and broken ribs after a fall. So, month later, he froze mid-sentence during a news conference. So it is like an ongoing thing. And once you have something like that, you got to stay on top of it. And maybe part of it is affecting that. If we throw in that, I don't know, news. You see what I'm saying?
0: Yeah. What else is going down?
1: Well, in other news, the Treasury scraps plans to put Harriet Tubman on a $20 bill. In response to a question about the status of the bill from Spectrum News, someone named Scott Bissent, the Treasury Secretary, said the Trump administration was not at present planning to place Tubman's likeness on it. The Hill reached out to the Treasury Department for comment on the decision. The Biden administration attempted to speed up the release of the $20 bills with the famous abolitionists after the first Trump administration shelved the move. But it was started by the Obama administration. And so you remember they were trying to block anything Barack Obama did. So maybe that's the reason for that delay. I'm not sure.
0: And the person in the hospital was running charge on that. He was in front of that. Maybe some sort of karma. But anyway, I shouldn't say that. Well, he was the one who said, you know, first Obama, when after President Obama was sworn in, you know, he got together, he led the charge and says, we're going to make sure this he's the one-term
1: everything he
0: president.
1: Does fails, yeah.
0: Right, everything he does fails. So maybe the ancestors paid him a visit. But hey, let's leave that alone.
1: Well, karma is a real thing. So,
0: yes, it is.
1: Yeah, you got a point there.
0: But back to the $20 bill, Kevin. Is it shelved or is it over? They've decided that they're not going to continue to pursue putting Harriet Tubman on the $20 bill, or is it on hold? Did you know? Did the report say?
1: Well, the report is from The Hill. The website The Hill says that not at present. They're not at present planning to place Tubman's likeness on it. The Trump administration, the Treasury Department is taking steps to resume efforts to put Harriet Tubman's on the front of the $20 notes, said Secretary Jen Psaki, and she said that way back in 2021, and 10 years ago to swap former President Jackson with Tubman. Tubman, rather, was under the, of course, like we said before, under Obama's administration. But it's sketchy. There's nothing here saying.
0: Let me ask you this: you think they'll put Donald Trump on the $20 bill and replace Andrew Jackson? Since now they've shelved Harriet Tubman that way, put a full block on Harriet Tubman becoming on the $20 bill. Surprised they didn't do that. For the 250th anniversary or something like that, use some excuse like that to do that.
1: I don't think the $20 bill is big enough. It's got to be $1,000.
0: There you go. Oh, I'm sorry, man. I'm sorry, Mr. President. I embarrassed you about $20.
1: $20
0: bill. The $20 bill.
1: I used that to buy lunch at McDonald's. Don't get me started, man.
0: We get in trouble again, Kevin.
1: right. Look, U.S. strikes Iran in the Strait of Hormuz after Tehran attacks commercial ships. So what? War What is it good for? Is it back? Is that what we're looking at here, Carl?
0: Edwin Starr, war, what is it good for? You know,
1: right.
0: At one point we thought it was all over, and now it started again. And Donald Trump is bombing the hell out of Iran, and oil price is going to shoot up again. And, you know, he's caught between a rock and a hard place because he wants the prices to come down before the November election. So he's got to make a move. He's got to make a serious move to reopen the Straits of Hormuz.
1: But this was a strike in retaliation to Iran's attacks on three commercial vessels. So
0: yeah.
1: This is Iran's fault now, don't you think? Or?
0: Well, that's what they tell us. It could have been a false flag. You never know. Could have been Israel or somebody who wants the war to continue. You know, everything come out of there is kind of suspicious.
1: Agent provocateur.
0: Yeah.
1: Oh. Hey, well, look, I'm going to get out your way. You got a lot of guests standing by. And that's the way it is on Wednesday, the 8th of July. Thanks for your time.
0: Thanks, Kevin.
1: All right.
0: All righty. Thanks, Kevin. Thanks for keeping us updated here. Okay, family, let's get started here with Dr. Kakai Patterson. We call him the Hood Doctor in Washington, D.C. Grand Rising, Dr. Patterson, welcome back to the program.
2: Grand Rising, my brother Kwesi, good morning to you and the WOL family. And again, thank us. And thank you all for the opportunity to participate on the show.
0: No, brother, you're doing some good work in the community. That's why they call you the Hood Doctor, especially looking out for our young people. But you've got some friends with you this morning. Can you introduce them to the family?
2: Yes. I may miss someone. We have Sister Kazima Ali, who is the coordinator for our youth program, Street Code Ambassadors. We have Mama Jo Patterson, who is the executive director of Parent Watch and Bring a Parent, who just happens to be my sister and has been working in the community for, you know, over 50 years working with youth. And is the host for our summer youth program. We also have one of my comrades and fellow community workers, one of my big brothers, Reverend Anthony Motley. Everybody in the city knows him, too, as a hood minister, as a hood reverend, as he is able to do some wonderful, fantastic things in our community. I'm not sure if Marcellus and Sister Tia are on the line. If they are, we welcome them also. Tia, who is the executive director of the Trigger Project, and Brother Marcellus, who, again, is one of the prominent street workers working with young brothers and sisters in the community.
0: All right, we've got Sister Eileen. Yeah, you've got Sister Eileen, Reverend Motley with us this morning. The others will probably jump on later. But
2: okay,
0: Dr. Kakai Patterson, tell us about the summer program that you guys are working on.
2: Yeah, before I do that, let me just share that I'm a 75-year-old native Washingtonian. I've been working with Mayor Berry's Summer Youth Program since its inception. I've probably participated in over 35 summer programs throughout the years. We initiated a project to begin to talk with young people to see if we can stem the forward progress of all this violence going on in the community called the Street Code Ambassadors. And the Street Code Ambassadors is a program designed to put some kind of principle or some kind of thought process to the behavior in the street. My big brother, Dr. Matu Shakur, who is an ancestor, him and his son, Tupac Shakur, promoted the Thug Life Code, and people can look that up. And before he passed, he asked me to revise that code and to put it back out into the community. That code was written by members of major gangs, like the Gangster Disciples and the Bloods and the Crips and the El Rufins, etc. Monster Cody was one of the people who endorsed that. And even Refo Edmonds had some say in some of that stuff that we were doing. But this particular code, the street code, speaks to the opposite of what people are doing. No shooting at daycare centers, no shooting at the zoo,

0: So we have to put some kind of principle to the street. So after Matulu asked me to write it over, the Thug Life Code, which had some derogatory words in there, we changed it. We cleaned it up and we came up with what is called the Street Code. This summer program that we were initiating, being hosted by Parent Watch, we had a intense educational process where we were going to do community cultural education with these young people, bringing in various people from the community who have been doing things like breast work and meditation and domestic violence. We have a sister named Queen of Fee who was going to come in and talk about violence amongst young people, which is on the rise. So we had a stacked deck. We had some award-winning artists and entertainers that were going to come in and share.
1: Right. And hold on to right there, Dr. Patterson. We've got to step aside for a few months, take our first break. Okay. We come back. We want to hear more about the summer program for youngsters in Washington, D.C. Those of you listening around the country should also have a summer program for our young people, because some people are suggesting it may be a long, hot summer. And some of us with some gray in our hair, we know what that means. Family, our guest is Dr. Kai Patterson. Got a panel of friends with him discussing the summer program for our youngsters in D.C. What are your thoughts? You know how to reach us. At 17 after the top of the hour. Our telephone number is 800-450-7876. And we'll take your phone calls for our guest next.

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13: Starting your Wednesday with us, it's a hump day. That means we're halfway through the work week with our guest, Dr. Kakai Patterson. We call him the Hood Doctor. He works out of Washington, D.C., and he works with our young people. They have these summer programs, and as you know, young people are looking for stuff to do, keep them out of trouble, and this is one of the things that Dr. Kakai Patterson, and he's got a panel with him this morning. So, Dr. Patterson, I'll let you finish introducing the panel and tell us what the program is all about.
14: Absolutely. So, again, as I was just kind of closing out, those are the kinds of things that we had set up for young folk. We had given out some gear, a T-shirt, and

0: a hat, a bucket hat. There were some issues with that T-shirt. That leads me into bringing in Reverend Motley and Joe Patterson as they shut our program down. So I'll come back to that and let me bring on Reverend Motley or Joe, whichever one of you all want to go first.
1: All right. Joe's not here yet. So, Rev, it's your turn.
2: Hey, good morning. Good morning. God bless everybody. It's so good to hear you in WOL, one of my favorite stations. And thank you, Kokai, for inviting me. You know, the thing that I've learned over the years is that there are people who are in government who really don't understand what we are dealing with at the community level. They sit high,
1: Hello? We got some interruption here. Some of the lines were there. On mute until we call on you. Go ahead, Rev.
2: Okay. And so we have government people at the top who don't go down to the bottom, to the hood, as Kokai says. And so the mindset has to be changed at the bureaucracy, those who are making these decisions. And then being able to process the information that we're getting from the hood, from the streets. There's a lot of information down here, but it's how we gather it, how we analyze it, evaluate it, and then how do we bring it up to the top? And so when Kokaya put this street the code out, that was phenomenal. That was necessary. I was telling somebody this morning on an earlier call about the moral compass, that we were taught that as kids, you know, the moral compass. And so we got to bring that back. And this is what the street code does. And I think that the government people have to be understanding of what we're doing at the street level to make things better.
1: Yeah. All right. Dr. Patterson, you want to pick up from there?
0: Yeah. Thank you. Thank you so much for that, Rev. You know, in our particular case, Brother Kwesi, we got visited on the second day. And they said that there was some concern about our T-shirt, which was actually the letter that was found in a jail cell back in the 70s, written by the Ku Klux Klan. And people can Google this letter. All you have to do is Google Ku Klux Klan letter to gang members, and they use the famous word that Park would always use, the N-word. And this particular letter said, we want to thank all of you gangbangers and people in the street for killing each other, for raping your own women, et cetera, et cetera, et cetera, condoning our activity, which we know we are definitely victimized by this system, and our behaviors relative to the conditions that we've been exposed to over the centuries. So with that being on the shirt, some people had problems with the word Ku Klux Klan. They had some problems with us talking about the fact that people were murdering and killing people within our own community, and they decided to shut our program down. Where we were working with 25 young people who were excited about doing the work. Here we're looking at 60,000 plus young people in the community, and only 10,000 summer jobs. When Marion Barry was around, we had twice as much. You would wonder where the young people were as we had so many young people employed. And this is happening with other programs in our community also. But as my brother stated earlier, these bureaucrats and these people who are running the programs don't necessarily have, a vested interest in the community per se. They have not been working in the bowels of the community, nor do they really have an understanding of what's happening with the young people as it relates to this violence and their behavior. I've been working in behavior for 45, 50 years. Me and Reverend Motley worked together at RAP Incorporated for years, working with young people who were addicted to drugs and had behavioral problems. So that's been my work since the 70s. So it's great to have that kind of insight, as was shared by Reverend Motley and myself and people like us who are able to connect the dots and who are able to understand truly what young black people need. And the Street Code Ambassador program was geared toward that. Reverend, if you could share a little bit about some other situations that may be going on in our community as it relates to the summer program.
2: Yeah, what we know, Kwesi, is that Tigger Project, one of our consortium members, we have a group called East River Public Safety Consortium, and many of us are part of it. She was a summer youth host site, and she did her, when they brought the kids in on that past Monday for their orientation. And there was an altercation. There was a gun used. Two young people were shot, not killed. And then there was another young man had two guns in his backpack, they found. And so the government, you know, made the decision they were going to shut down the program. And so we have to go back and say, okay, what do we do to get it back on site, get it back online, and what do we do better going forward? And so we want to pray for the families of those young men, and pray for those young men. And I think that definitely. Go ahead.
0: No, Rev, I was asking, how long has that Trigger Project been going on? They've been one of the most successful programs in the Washington metropolitan area. You know, they're getting national recognition. Could you talk a little bit about the program itself?
2: Yes. Now, Tia, you know, she graduated from Woodson High School playing basketball. She's a baller. She went down to North Carolina. Was part of North Carolina State. And then she had an injury. And so her injury actually was what was necessary, what created her program, because she had some downtime. And she was thinking about what she could do to give back to the community. And so she wanted to do this Trigger Project. And I think it was in 2018. And then I met her in 2019, and then we began to partner with her with our consortium. And so she's been out in the community doing what you call workshops, seminars, conferences. One of her first conferences she had on Shannon Place, we were part of that. She had conferences across different across the city, and she was definitely bringing young people. And so she's been very successful in reaching out young people, boys and girls, and it's been very, very meaningful dialogue, and young people were turning their guns in, and they stopped shooting, and so it's been very successful. And I thank God for her and her family and all of what she's done down through these years. And so we have to sit down with the government and just fix this. We got to fix it, Fokai.
1: All right. Let me jump in here at 30 minutes after the top. Our family just waking up with us. Our guest is Dr. Kakai Patterson. He's got a panel of friends with him. You know, what Dr. Kakai has been working on is getting summer jobs for our young people, and the program has been impacted. And Dr. Kakai, your sister's joining us as well. So from Parent Watch.
0: Yes, absolutely. Parent Watch, again, one of the premier programs. They've been around for decades, going all the way back to Marion Barry's administration. And her support for my work in Street Code Ambassadors has been absolutely fantabulous. So I want her to kind of share what she does and her viewpoints about what is actually going on with our youth this summer.
3: Hello. Thank you, Mr. Nelson and the WPFW family. Respect to Reverend Motley. And also our partners, Tia Bell, Marcellus, Leonard. It's just so many people that even if I forget the names, you know who you are. But I would like to talk about the fact that we need really like this one statement. What about our children? That should be the question.
4: What's the number?
3: No, turn it down. What about, I'm sorry, guys. What about the children? We have to begin to understand that. Let's look at they shut down the Black African Museum. They're taking down Black statues. And people talk about cultural competence, especially our systems. But cultural competence is impossible unless you walk in the shoes of that person. So one of the things that I like to talk about that we do, we are an advocacy organization that believes in human skill development and also that the fact that, excuse me, guys, I have a little cold, that we have to realize how important it is that we teach our children and teach our community what our ancestors went through just for the word nigger, just for inappropriate dialogue and how they perceive us. And it is time that we hashtag change the verbiage. It's time for us to stand together. It's time for us to stop competing and complimenting. It's time for us to embrace each other. All this I don't like or don't like or who like or don't like, our children are dying and our people are crying. And we need to come together to ensure that the government or anyone understands that cultural competence begin to who we are in relationship to what is, and that's how we have to teach our children. I also work in the facility. All day long, I'm trying to teach my kids to stop calling each other niggas, MF, cussing. And when you really explain to them the price that was paid for those words and those names, that's when they say,
1: let me jump in for a second, though. Let me jump in and say, a question for you. How young are these children are using those curse words?
3: Young as 9 years old, and maybe younger.
1: Wow!
3: But
1: you know, because we think we're growing up, we would never say something like that in front of adults. You know, what sort of a breakdown with our young people, or the morals have changed where they would cuss in front of grown folks? What has happened?
3: I can say this: what our children do is a reflection of all of us, and I'm over there at that facility. People need to come and help me and support me. People call all the time for resources and find out if their kids are there, but not one person very seldom comes over there and walk those halls and give them love. You know the answer to that. I don't like to talk about that they're bad kids or good kids. We have kids that are blessed and delivered daily by us. And all this thing about blaming parents, no. We have to support parents. I was a single parent. My daughter's father passed. My son's father passed. And guess what? I had a community. And until we support one another, dollars don't mean nothing if you don't have no integrity. You have all the funding in the world, but you don't exercise integrity, none of our children are going to be saved. They need to be loved, Nelson. It's not what they do. What are we going to do about the children? They're dying. We got people attacking them at the train. And some people say good kids, bad kids. But guess what? If you're a black kid, you're going to be stopped. If you're a Hispanic kid, you're going to be stopped. It ain't got nothing to do with no status. And the people, stop right here. The people that realize that they think they live up the street and we live down the street, but when you walk out there, they don't ask you no address. They handcuff you.
1: Yeah, and let's do this. At 26 away from the top there. Family just joined us.
3: Up the street, and we live down the street, but when you walk out there, they don't ask you no address. They handcuff you.
1: Yeah, and let's do this. At 26 away from the top there. Family just joined us. Motley. They have a program for young children, for youngsters in Washington, D.C., or a program that hopefully would be copied across the country as well, those folks listening outside of the Washington, D.C. area, for young people, but it's being impacted. But the thing that I want the family to know is that those are our children. Those are our children.
3: That's
1: That's what that's the fact that and if we don't help them, who will? The other folks don't care. They don't care if they cuss and fight and kill each other. That's on us. So it's on us to make a difference. Dr. Patterson, you want to pick it up from there?
0: Yeah, thank you so much. I want to bring Kazim in, who's one of the coordinators for our Summer Youth Program, and share with us a little bit about her experience in terms of working with youth, in particular, some of the stuff that just happened in the last couple of days. Sister Kazima.
5: Hi. Good morning, family. Thank you, Carl Nelson, for having us on today. And thank you to those who already spoke, Mama Jo and Dr. Motley. So in my experience with just being in the mentorship of Dr. Kokau the last 4 or 5 years, I've learned a lot about my behaviors and, you know, the traumas that I didn't even know were affecting me in my life. And so as I come into this program, it was exciting to see how excited the youth were, how amazed they were at such a program and curriculum that we were at. And one of the young ladies, I knew her from somewhere, and I said, it's going to come back to me. This is the first day on Monday, and we were shut down on Tuesday. And at the end of the day, it came to me that she was in my class. She's now a high school student, but when I was a behavioral aide, she was in that class years ago, maybe six or seven years ago. And she remembered me, and her father picked her up, and he instantly remembered me. So it was just full circle to see, to be in that environment, to be back around the youth, and to get ready for a summer full of impact, and knowing that we was going to make some serious changes and send them back into their schools with a whole new perspective that they can influence their peers, because that's who's going to help. We influence the peers, and the peers influence each other. And so it's just disappointing to see that this program is snatched from them. We can recoup, but the youth is the one who's affected the most.
1: Yeah, and hold up though right there. We got to step aside right now. We got to get caught up with the latest news, traffic, and weather in our different cities. It's 23 minutes away from the top there, family. Just waking up with us. Our guest is Dr. Kokau Patterson. He's got a panel of folks with him, and we're talking about the summer program. This is for youth, youngsters in Washington, D.C., but it can apply to any city where our young people are. What are your thoughts? You want to jump in on this conversation? Reach out to us at 800-450-7876, and we'll take your phone calls after we check the news, traffic, and weather. That's next.

0: 1450 WOL.
1: Good morning. I'm Sarah Lee Kessler. Here's the latest from News1.com. President Trump declaring an end to the fragile ceasefire agreement with Iran. Speaking overnight from Turkey, where he's attending this week's NATO summit, Trump said he'd let U.S. negotiators continue talking, but he said he didn't feel like wasting any more time. This following fresh attacks by Iran in the Strait of Hormuz. Police have arrested six people following a weekend shooting in Northeast D.C. Investigators say three people pulled guns after entering a store in the 1400 block of H Street Sunday evening. A second shooting in the 1800 block of Kendall Street led to the search of an apartment, the discovery of two guns, the two shootings said to be connected. Drivers are being warned about an electric project that could slow traffic in Northwest D.C. Pepco is digging up part of Nebraska Avenue to put some power lines underground. The street has been reduced to one lane of traffic each way between Connecticut and Nevada Avenues. The utility says the project should help reduce outages during severe weather. The work expected to last about a month. The Prince George's City Council is pausing data center development for 2 years. They have concerns about the effects on the environment and on the economy. And supervisors in Prince William County have rejected new zoning for a large data center project. The Board of Supervisors met yesterday to discuss a planning request for the Dulles South Innovation Center, which would have been built on nearly 2,000 acres near the Loudoun County border. In sports, the Nationals lose to the Astros 6-3. That loss leaving the team with a 47-46 record. 6.5 games back of the Braves in the National League East standings. I'm Sarah Lee Kessler. When you're looking for news for Black America, go to news1.com.
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0: back.
1: Hey, Grand Rising family. Thanks for waking up with us on this Wednesday morning. And that means it's a hump day. So we're halfway through the work week with Dr. Kakai Patterson. He's got a panel of guests with him this morning as we discuss, you know, a program they have for our young people in Washington, D.C., and that program is under attack. Before we go back to him, though, let me just remind you, coming up later this morning, we're going to speak with Willie Mikasa Ricks. Those of you may recall Willie Ricks. He marched with Dr. King, Kwame Ture, Marion Barry. He was part of John Lewis, those fellas. He was part of the group that founded SNCC. He's going to be here this morning. Before we get to him, though, we're going to talk to Brother Simeon Buka Mohammed. He's been investigating UFOs, and the Trump administration is threatening to release classified information about UFOs, so he's going to give us an update on that. Before we do all of that, though, we're going to speak with sister activist out of Washington, D.C., Ella McCall. We're going to talk about the Carter G. Woodson and his time in the Shaw District of Washington, D.C. And tomorrow we're going to be joined by Pan-Africanist Dr. David Horn. Also, Sister Filet will be here from the Million Women March. They've been tracking the hundreds of thousands, check this family, 100,000 of missing black women and young girls. And it's not being reported, and that's what their group is working on. So if you are in Baltimore, make sure you keep that radio locked in tight on 1010 WOLB. If you're in the Washington, D.C. area, we're on WOL 1450 WOL. All right, Dr. Patterson, I'll let you pick it up from here with your panel.
0: Thank you so much. I'm not sure who else may have joined us, but as it relates to our program, we got visited, as Cosma stated, and they had some issues with that. And a five-minute conversation took place. So how can you make a determination objectively to shut a program down after a five-minute conversation that I had with the director? I think his name is Mr. Thompson. It's important for people to understand that there should be a process, an objective process, in investigation when people are shutting these programs down because
1: Well, let me tell me for a second here, Dr. Kakai. Do they give you a warning, or it was just shut it down, or do they say, hey, listen, you got to do, here's the issue, you got to do this and that. If not, we're going to shut you down, or they just shut it down?
0: Yeah, these are the things that that we really need to look at, you know, why they're shutting these programs down, because these guidelines need to be updated or looked at so that we're able to do and get to the level of work that we need to get to in the community. I know Mama Joe has to go. I want to see if you have any closing remarks, Joe.
1: I think
0: she's gone already.
1: I think Joe hung up. She's
0: she's gone already. So one, you know, as we look at the summer programs, again, you're talking 10,000 jobs for 60,000 young people. So we have 50,000 young people in the street. They have this curfew thing going. They've changed the laws in our community. If a young person and boyfriend and girlfriend get to fighting and that young boy chokes her, that's going to be a felony now. You know, so they're really revving things up as it relates to bringing our young people under the gun for minor offenses and things that have to do just with some of their behaviors that need to be addressed. We need to put together some comprehensive programs, and those comprehensive programs are crucial and important to address not just the behavior of the young people, but as Joe Patterson talked about earlier, the parents, and making sure that the parents are getting the kind of support that they need, as well as they're getting the kind of help that they need to be able to address their past trauma. So we know that this is generational, and we have to have programs that add to that. Myself and Reverend Motley have been doing this work for many, many years. And Rev, if you could just talk a little bit about the importance of the spiritual component. And we're not necessarily talking about religion, but the importance of the spiritual component of putting things together that these young people can deal with, because I know Tia promotes that also.
2: Yeah, I think that, thank you, Kokai, Dr. Patterson. It's refreshing when we talk about spiritual dynamics and spiritual relationships and spiritual understanding. And I think that the young people that we've engaged with, we kind of give them that understanding to find out who is the God that's within you, and also the God of our ancestors. And so that's so important that we begin to teach these young people and share with them that we've, you know, stoned the road that trod, and that we have been on the road, and that, but we also we're the right now, the people that the young people are looking at, and they're looking at us, and they're asking for guidance, and they're asking for direction. And so the more of us that get engaged and begin to talk about the God principles, you know, to love one another, to look after each other, you know, and all of the God principles are so important. And so we've been doing that down through the years. We also had a program, 40 Days of Increased Peace. The 40 days, we kind of mirrored that off after the Noah and the Ark, the 40 days of rain. And so we had to have a safe space for our young people. So we said 40 days of increased peace. And we did that in 2000. And we did that for several years, but we need to bring that back as well. And so definitely look at the things that God wants us to empower our young people with. And so I thank God for the opportunity to do that. And they listen. You know, the one young man, I was taking my trash to the trash can the other day. He said, "Hey, Pops, no, I got your trash," you know. And I thank God for that kind of relationship. And some of them are listening.
1: Let me jump here 10 away from the top of the hour. Dr. Kakai, the fact that some of the funding has been stopped, can the private sector fill that void? Have you made appeal to people of the private industries, people who have businesses? They don't have to be real large businesses. Just want to help your group and help our youngsters as well. Has anybody stepped up yet?
0: Yeah, that is real crucial. This is one of the things that Marion Barry, Mayor for Life, was able to do. He was able to get the private sector involved, construction agencies and realtors, et cetera, and they were able to supply some jobs. And again, this is crucial. And those of you in the private sector that are listening, yes, we need support. Reverend Motley's programs, Tia's programs, Mama Joe's program, our program. We're looking for some space where we can begin to set up an office and set up a building. We'll call it the No Ops Center, meaning that this is a place where everybody can come as we need to work together to begin to address these issues. But yes, the private sector, even in the religious and spiritual community, the churches, you know, they have foundations and things where they can support us in doing this work. With the Street Code program, we're wanting to put either 500 to 1,000 T-shirts on the street this summer with the Street Code on it. We want to put 100,000 copies of the Street Code out. We've already done 12,000, and it hasn't even created a dent. You know, so we got 90,000 more to go. So we're asking people to support us by donating resources, papers, funds, et cetera, to our Street Code program, and they can track us down at hashtag Street Code.
1: And for the latecomers, at 8 away from the top of the hour, Dr. Kakai, tell them again, just repeat what happened to the program.
0: Yeah, well, with our particular program, the Street Code Ambassadors, we started about 2 or 3 years ago, and we have, as Reverend Motley was talking about, some moral kinds of principles that we've listed for people who are going to be in the street, who live in the street. There are certain things that we didn't do coming up, robbing old folk and selling drugs to pregnant women. So this Street Code is what we were promoting. On the back of our T-shirt, we had a letter written by the Ku Klux Klan, not by us, you know, but by the Ku Klux Klan, talking about how proud they were of Black people killing each other and raping each other, et cetera, et cetera, et cetera. And they had a problem with this particular letter. There was a 5-minute conversation that ensued by someone who visited our facility and then called the supervisor or the program manager, Mr. Thompson, for the summer program and spoke with them. And they shut our program down because I was not able to explain to them, which is not the case. They read the letter. It was right there. It was nothing I wrote. But they were not able to accept the concept and the reasons why we did it. And at that point, they shut the program down without really giving us an explanation, talking about derogatory statements were on the T-shirt. No, nothing derogatory about a historical group like the Ku Klux Klan, who are listed in the Smithsonian Institute, who everybody knows, who just marched down the middle of the street in Washington, D.C. a couple of days ago. You know, so they had a problem with that. So we feel that's a part of the community education that our young black people need to know, that there are entities that are out there that want their demise, that work toward their demise. And this was no real reason to shut our program down. And then finally, Carl, I said to Mr. Thompson and the staff there, hey, we won't wear the T-shirt. We will change the T-shirt. I said that on three occasions, you know, and still no response. So it's not about the T-shirt. You know, it's about, as Reverend Motley talked about, this bureaucracy that we're dealing with and people's disconnection with our community. And those of us who've been working in the community for decades are, you know, in leadership roles, and they're thwarting that. They're making that go awry, and people need the help. So we're asking the community to come out to support us. We're asking the community to call to your government and find out what's going on and why these summer programs are being closed down. And we're asking you all to ask them to support and give more jobs for the young people in our community.
1: All right. And that's a call that not just for Washington, D.C., but all across the country, family, because it's summertime. Yes. And, you know, our young people need jobs to keep them busy. Why don't you get involved and, you know, do what Dr. Kakai Patterson, they call him the hood doctor in Washington, D.C. What he's doing is he's an acupuncturist by trade, but he's also working with our young people. So we've got to find ways to keep our young people busy this summer, or as some people predicted, it's going to be a long, hot summer. And you know what that means. Family, it's four Absolutely. Minutes away from the top of the hour. We've got to step away and get caught up with the latest traffic and weather in our different cities. You want to join this conversation, reach out to us at 800-450-7876, and we'll take your phone calls after we take the traffic and weather. That's next.

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1: Commuters heading through Laurel, we have a tough morning on two of our main roadways. First, let's go to the Baltimore-Washington Parkway. We have a downed tree. Crews have been working to clear this for a while. Southbound side, south of 198, before you get to 197, the right lane of two blocks, and a crash on the southbound side of 95 is south of 216. They've moved most of that to the right shoulder, somewhat crowds the right lane. Stop and go before Route 32 there. Once you get down to the Beltway, inner loop starting to see a little bit of volume into Greenbelt, outer loop the normal volume from New Hampshire to Georgia Avenue and to the Wilson Bridge stop and go back near St. Barnabas Road. No problems to report heading on 295 southbound, but of course we have the stop and go just as you come out of the Chevrolet area down toward Pennsylvania Avenue. Now a look at your forecast. Mostly cloudy today. Clouds may break for some sunshine at points this afternoon, but also a shower in spots and humid. High of 84, low 74. Current temperature 73 degrees. I'm Jamie Witten for News Talk 1450 AM WOL, where information is power.
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7: Hello, I'm Isaiah Abraham. I'm the owner of Isaiah 58 Skate House, located at 3132 Branch Avenue in Temple Hills, Maryland. Well, I made the decision to get started in this business ever since I was a teenager. I love skating. I got my first job as a skate guard at the skating rink, at which time it became a part of me. I've continued to skate for years and years and years, never knowing one day that I may be the owner of the skating rink. One morning, I was watching the news and I saw a familiar face, and he said he was part owner. So I reached out and I called him, and I had an opportunity become part owner, not knowing that eventually I will become the owner of the skating rink where I grew up.
6: This is Boss Talk. Inspiration from CEOs right here in the DMV.
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0: and Grand Rising family. In fact, for starting your Wednesday with us, our guest, Dr. Kakai Patterson, is also joined by Reverend Motley. And before we had a panel of folks with us, but we got to wrap up real quick here for our next guest, Sister Ella McCall's on deck. Before we do all of that, though, I want to thank Dr. Kakai Patterson, the Hood Doctor, as we call him in Washington, D.C., and also Reverend Motley and also Joe Patterson, who was with us earlier. So I want to thank all of you for working and looking out for our young people, because too many times, in not just in Washington, D.C., but all over the country, our young people are being ignored. And some people are predicting this may be a long, hard summer. So, Dr. Patterson, before we let you go, what are the listeners doing right now? How can they help you guys?
1: Absolutely. First of all, you can give us a call because we need some volunteers to work with us, as well as we need people to help us to develop the program more, as well as getting a facility to be able to do that work. But first of all, just, coming in, volunteering and supporting TS program, the Trigger program, coming in, volunteering and supporting the Street Code Ambassadors program. If you have any other resources or connections, please share those things with us. So that we can enhance the work that we're doing. I'll leave my number 202-412-4880. That's 202-412-4880, and you can do hashtag street code and get an idea of what it is that we're doing and get a copy of the street code. If that doesn't work, again, give me a call at that number. I want to thank Reverend Motley. I want to thank my sister, Jo Patterson, ups to Tia and Marcellus for the work that they're doing in the community. And I yield to Reverend Motley to close us out.
2: Well, thank you. Thank you, Carl. Thank you so much for having us with Dr. Patterson. I want to give a shout out to the young lady that was on this call, too, because she was powerful, too. We don't want to leave her out. And also, we want to thank God for the street soldiers, Pastor Nade and the Seven Mountain Ministries and Pastor Golston and the Peace Walks and all of those who are out in the streets and talking to the people and to the young people and encouraging them, to have that moral compass, that we were raised up with. And so thank you, Dr. Patterson, for this opportunity.
0: All right. Thank you.
3: Thank you all. Appreciate the opportunity. Hashtag street code.
0: All righty. Thank you. And thank you for what you do, because somebody's going to look out for our children. Those are our youngsters. And if we don't do it, who's going to do it? Because the other folks don't care. In fact, they celebrate when our youngsters behave in a certain way. So we've got to look out for our young people. So I just want to thank you, all of you, for doing what you're doing. And thank you for sharing your thoughts with us this morning. All right, family, let's move on. Before we bring on our next guest, Ella McCall, I'm bringing Kevin here. Kevin, one of the things we forgot to mention this morning at the top of the program was about the news. It was a former Tallahassee mayor, Andrew Gillum, in trouble again.
4: Yeah,
0: sad
4: Carl.
0: Story.
4: Remember, I was saying earlier this morning, you learn from the mistake of others. Well, former Florida governor candidate Andrew Gillum was arrested on drug charges. Records show former Florida governor candidate faces three drug charges in Baldwin County, Alabama. Gillum, who's 46 years old, was booked July 3rd after being arrested. The records list his name as Andrew Dimitrik Gillum with an arrest date of July 2nd at 10:44 p.m. The facts are these, Carl. It says that during the search, well, first of all, according to Daphne Police Department, officers made a traffic stop at 10:45 p.m. on July 2nd on U.S. Highway 98 near North Main Street in Daphne after a vehicle was being driven erratically. Police identified the driver, of course, we know, as Andrew Gillum of Tallahassee. An officer said they saw a glass pipe on the vehicle center console, which led to them searching the vehicle. That's mistake number one. During the search, investigators said they recovered three packages of a substance that tested positive for meth, totaling about 3 grams. Mistake number two. Several rolled marijuana cigarettes. Mistake number three. Additional marijuana products. drug paraphernalia, including a bong, pipes, and cut straws. And it just seems, you know.
0: Yeah, you know what? And Kevin, people are making fun of it. You know, he's got a habit. He's got a drug problem.
4: Yeah,
0: people should not make fun of it. You know, this man, he came in within about 10,000 votes of being Florida's governor. He came that close. And it seems like after that, just his life spiraled out of control. He's married. He's got children. His wife stayed with him. This is the second bust, by the way. So, you know,
4: right.
0: Hopefully. You know, Kevin, hopefully he'll get some help because he really needs help. He's talking about a spiral, in a death spiral. This brother needs some help. So those of you who are making fun of it and think it's funny, you know, for people who are hooked on drugs, especially substance like meth, it's not a joke, family. It's serious. So this brother
4: needs some help. He was the first black major party nominee for governor in the state's history. And like you said, narrowly lost to Republican Ron DeSantis. And so do you think that is what plunged them into this state of depression?
0: Well, it's hard to say, Kevin, because his trajectory, you know, because Obama was just saying like, hey, this is a young brother that's coming up, you know, he could be the next black president. You know, he was on that road path. And you know, had he won the governorship in Florida, becoming, you know, the first elected black governor in a while, that may have, you know, with the drug problem, he still had the drug problem. It was probably concealed with, you know, would it have gotten worse? Had he become governor? We don't know all the answers to those questions. But right now, this brother needs some help. And you know, because I'm seeing online and people making fun of him, you know, and that's it's nothing to be funny. It's nothing funny about somebody who's hooked on drugs.
4: Well, he served as mayor of Tallahassee from 2014 to 2018, and he previously served on the Tallahassee City Commission. But in 2020, police responded to a Miami Beach hotel room where Gillum was found with another man who was experiencing a medical emergency, and officers reported finding suspected drugs at that scene, but Gillum was not charged in connection with that incident. So it was just that the jury acquitted him on one count and deadlocked on others before prosecutors later moved to dismiss those charges back then. But it still remains to be seen what's going to happen now.
0: Yeah, brother needs help. That's all. You know, brother needs help. And those who are in a prayer situation, you know what to do. And the others, you know what to do in a situation like that. Help, because it's part of our tribe, family, whether you like it or not, and whether you want to disown them or not, because that's how the other folks look at it. And they say, hey, see, they are. That's what they do. You know, you guys
4: right.
0: in Florida, you dodged a bullet. So that's how they look at it. And that's how Neely Fuller tells us how we got to see the situation. You know, so hopefully he'll get some help, Kevin. Hopefully.
4: Yes. Put up prayers send positive energy in that direction. And hopefully you're right that he recovers.
0: Yeah.
4: And, maybe he can learn from his mistakes.
0: Right.
4: That's the way
0: you always learn.
4: Right. That's the way it is, girl. Your guest
0: Thanks,
4: is standing
0: Kevin.
4: By. Thank you.
0: All right. Sister Ella McCall, Grand Rising, welcome back to the program.
5: Hello.
0: Good to have you back with us again.
5: I can't
0: Are you there?
5: I don't know. Yeah, I'm thinking I'm having problems with this phone. But it's always an honor and a pleasure to be on your show.
0: All right, because you want to talk about Carter G. Woodson when he was in the Shaw District of Washington, D.C. That's the area around Howard University, those folks who visited Washington, D.C. Mm-hmm. What can you share with us about Carter G. Woodson, Sister Ella?
5: Okay, I grew up on 9th and P Street, the Shaw area. I lived at the corner of 9th and P, facing Shiloh Baptist Church. My apartment faced Shiloh Baptist Church. Dr. Woodson lived on the other side of the street. In fact, the side that Shiloh was on, but all the way at the end of the block. His house was at 9th and Q, Northwest. So I was about 7 or 8 years old, and he was like the godfather of the block. He would buy the kids candy. He was down to earth. He was like our godfather. He was like the father, the uncle, the grandfather, all rolled up in one. And he treated us with a lot of love. And I mean, it was just a pleasure and an honor to know him. And, you know, this is just so much happened. Like I said, I knew him from 7 and years old, and he died when I was 14 years old. And I get a little emotional because we really love Dr. Woodson. But we did not, you know, we were kids and we went to school, and we, and the first time they had the, for us, Black History Week, you know, and the teachers, because we went to all Black schools, and the teachers were saying, you know, this is Dr. Woodson, he started, you know, Black History Week and blah, blah, blah. And we said, oh, no, that's not Dr. Mr. That's Mr. Woodson. He ain't no doctor. Because we didn't know. We didn't know about the PhD. We knew that Mr. Dr. Woodson had his, the townhouse. I call it the townhouse. And he had his, the business, you know, there, and he lived on the third floor. And we would sit on his steps. He would buy us candy. He used to buy the candy, you know, young people candy on the block. And the candy store was, like, right next door to his house. And so he loved us, you know. And I don't know. I just wanted to be like him. And I became an activist down through the years because watching him and I don't know, it's just a wonderful thing for me. And
0: all right, hold on though, right there. It's 12 after
5: I
0: time.
5: I dropped out of school.
0: Our guest is Ella McCall. Ella is talking about Carter G. Woodson. Many of you just know Carter G. Woodson from the started Black History, but he's more than that. He was more than just the founder of Black History Month or Black History. He started as Black History Week. He was actually the second person, Black person, to earn a doctorate at Harvard. The first person was W.E.B. Du Bois, of course. And then he went on also to found the Association for the Study of Negro Life and History. Sister Ella, can you talk about that a little bit for us?
5: He was always inspired me, even though he wasn't here anymore. But as a child, you know, like I said, we just loved him. And he did so many great things, you know, to teach us about who we are. And he wrote the different bulletins and all of the different things. And we would go in and out the office. And they have to shoo us out sometimes. We would go in looking for him. And so that's kind of, you know, what I wanted to say. When he died in April of 1950. And like I said, my apartment was facing Shiloh Baptist Church. And we stood out there and watched the funeral, you know, and we cried. We were teenagers, and we cried because, you know, he was gone and we were missing. And the thing that got us was the fact that he went upstairs one night after he'd finished his work, and he didn't come back down anymore. So, excuse me, forgive me. And so that, you know, that affected all of us, the young people in the neighborhood. So... That's my experience with that.
0: Right. And hold that thought. It's 14 minutes after the top of their family. Our guest is Ella McCall. Ella fondly remembers Carter G. Woodson, Dr. Carter G. Woodson. He was in the neighborhood of the Shaw neighborhood of Washington, D.C. That's where he spent his last days.
5: I worked with children. I'm a social worker. I worked with children. I worked with the homeless families and children, and was able to, you know, to help them and to do a lot of things to teach them. And I had a nonprofit, a little small nonprofit organization that is completely free. Nobody gets paid or anything. And been able to do a lot of stuff to help the homeless.

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0: And Grand Rising family, thanks for starting your Wednesday with us. It's a hump day. That means we're halfway through the work week with our guest, Sister Ella McCall. Sister Ella's 90 years young. She's one of the few persons on this planet that can say she actually met Carter G. Woodson and lived across the street from him in Washington, D.C. Carter G. Woodson not only started Black History Month, as we now call it, Negro History Week back then, but it started the Association for the Study of African American Life and History, the ASALH. And Sister Ella, you were a part of that group. Can you tell us how you got involved?
1: I got involved with the ASADA. It's a group.
0: Yeah.
1: Okay. This young lady named her, Miss Barbara Dunn, we worked together on the Rosa Parks. We were part of the Rosa Parks team youth chapter here in D.C. And then she went on to be a part of the Carter G. Woodson's program. And when I found out that she was with, because I didn't tell anybody that I knew Dr. Woodson, and I was telling her about it, you know. And she, in turn, told everybody. So I ended up

0: I end up, they call me, the National Park Service. They're doing a enhancing his house now with a historical museum. And Barbara wanted me to come out and walk the street, our old street on 9th Street. She wanted me to point out what was there when Dr. Whitson was, when we were all living there. And I did a street walk and showed her all of the different programs. We had black entrepreneurs, black restaurants, beauty parlors, barbershops. And all of these things was there when Dr. Whitson was there. That's what he wanted us to do. He wanted us to be able to help ourselves. And that neighborhood was a black neighborhood with rich, poor, working poor, single families, single mothers, children, families with like 10 children. It was kids all over the block, and a bunch of kids lived next to Dr. Woodson. So I did it. I walked the block and I showed her everything. I mean, we had our own everything because we couldn't go downtown. We weren't supposed to go downtown to eat or go to the movies and none of that. That was back, you know, segregation time in the 40s and World War II. So they wanted me to do that. So I did it. And then the Park Service called me. Ms. Dunn had them to contact me again. And I did it for them. It's going to be a documentary. Once the program is finished, once the historical museum is finished, they're going to be running the documentary. And if they leave me on the floor, if they didn't cut, you know how to do it. But anyway, they're supposed to. I did that for them as well, for the Park Service. I walked the block and told them all the things that was there. We even had a movie theater, a little movie theater, you know. And one of the things that Dr. Woodson did, the teenagers would help him, and he would, they would make a little money and go to the movies and stuff like that, and anything they were going to ask, can we help you, Dr. Woodson, and, you know, that kind of thing. So it really is because of Ms. Dunn and the Park Service that got me involved and I didn't even tell my best friend and sister, Miss Hughes. I didn't tell her that I knew Dr. Whitson, and I told her, and she fussed with me. I said, yeah, I know. But that's basically, you know, how I got involved and how I miss him and love him. And a lot of the people I grew up with in that block who knew him are gone now. And I'm not saying I'm the only one left, but, you know, they can kind of get to me easily, when they want to ask me questions. So basically, Mr. Nelson, that's how it all.
1: Yeah, but that's great that, you know, that we can speak to somebody who knew Carter G. Yeah, well, Kevin, can you turn up for us? I know she's having a little hearing problem. So if you can, I don't know if you can turn up my mic a little so she can hear Sister Ella McCall. And those of you just checking in at 25 minutes after Top Air Family, Sister Ella McCall, she's an activist in Washington, D.C. She's 90 years old. And she's also one of the few persons can say she met Carter G. Woodson, you know, the person who started Black History Month, or back then it was Negro History Week. Also, The Miseducation of the Negro. That's a best-selling book. Can you tell us about that book, Sister Ella?
0: Not a lot. I can only say that, what he was trying to teach us about who we are. And the great things that we have done, you know, inventors, we invent things, we did all kinds of different things, you know, and everybody kept it a secret. Nobody would tell us, nobody would teach us. And he was self-taught, too, until, you know, he was able to go back to school. He had to drop out of school until he was able to go back to school and, you know, get all the degrees. And as you know, he was the second one to get the Harvard degree, the PhD. So

0: That book is, to me, it's a piece of gold. That book just describes, and you talk about how we were, you know, we've been mistreated, but we have to get up and help ourselves and do things and help these young people. That's so important. And this is why he was, you know, he used to love us in this spot. He didn't think he was better than we were and everything. And we said, well, he's rich, but he didn't even entertain stuff like that, you know. So that book, The Miseducation of Me, everybody needs to read it. Everybody, not only just us, black people, but everybody needs to read it. And
1: right, and that's a good point, too, Sister Ella. That's an excellent point.
0: You know, if you we can be extinct, you know, if we don't know anything about our history, I mean, what are we here for? They throw us away. Yeah. So I'm not putting it in very elaborate terms, but I speak from the heart, you know. So,
1: yeah, but thank you again for mentioning that book. All right, 27 after the top there, family. I guess it's Sister Ella McCall. She, like I mentioned, she's one of the few persons who can say she actually met Carter G. Woodson, lived across the street from him in Washington, D.C. She's also a member of the association that he founded, the Association for the Study of Negro Life and History. He did that back in 1915. As I mentioned, it's 28 after the top there. And Sandra's joining us, Sandra Robinson. She's in Southeast Washington, D.C. I think she knows Sister Ella. She's on line one. Grand Rising, Sandra.
2: Good morning.
0: WOL sisters. Hey.
2: Yes. You know what, Sister Ella McCall Hagan, I love you. I can't believe that you were on the air talking this morning about Carter G. Woodson, because Ella, I just knew you from WOL and helping out Kathy Hughes. Ella, this is Sandra Robinson, and you know, I had an identical twin.
0: Yeah, the twin girl.
2: And Ella, you had twin sons.
0: Twin boys, girl, Sandra. Twin boys.
2: Mm. That's right. And Ella, I was an identical twin, but Tanya died 30 years ago on July the 5th.
0: Yeah, I heard Miss Hughes told me that. I couldn't believe it. Oh, my girls.
2: That's right, Ella. It's such a pleasure and an honor to talk to you this morning, because you're talking about Carter G. Woodson, which is a blessing, because it's to actually have met him. I know, Ella, that it was, you know, really something for you. But I know you helped out so many troubled girls years ago.
0: Yes. Yeah. I don't know if you remember Hannah Hawkins.
2: Oh, yes. I remember Hannah Hawkins. Yes.
0: Yeah, well, I'm on the board of directors of the of her organization, Children of Mine Youth Center over in Anacostia in Southeast. Been on there, worked with the kids. I send the kids on trips. I've been, you know, continue to do that. And you know, Miss Hughes, she helped us with the clothing and donations. I mean, she has just been a godsend too.
2: Yeah, I gave so many donations to Miss Hawkins. She was you know, a very, very strong activist in the community, helping so many people.
0: Right.
2: So Ella, I just can't get over being able to talk to you, because the last time I saw you, Ella, we were at the Howard University brunch that in honor of Kathy having the media school named after her.
0: Yes, that was the last time we saw each other.
2: Yeah.
0: Oh, girl. Oh, now you know I'm crying. And I tell Miss Hughes, we need to have a reunion. Who's ever left? We need to find them and have a WOL reunion.
2: Yes, WOL. We offer love.
0: Love, honey.
2: I'm glad to talk to you and my girlfriend, Maxine, the poet. Let me know that you were on this morning, and I I was doing a few things. I hadn't cut it on because I had my physical therapy this morning. But anyway, okay. Ella, I love you, and it's such a pleasure talking to you. And Cole, thank you so much for having Ella on, the one of Kathy Hughes' girls.
1: Right. And for the rest of the family, let me just say this at 28 minutes for the top there. Sandra, Ella, these were the founders of WOL when Ms. Hughes turned on the lights. They were there. And they're still supporting WOL. So I want to thank you for that.
0: Yeah.
1: But let me ask you this, Ella. I got to ask you this question because you grew up with a time when segregation was still here, you know, in the 40s, the 50s. They're still segregated. And now. Most of us did not grow up under those terms, but it's coming back thanks to this current administration. Okay. What can you tell us about living back in segregated days, especially in Washington, D.C.?
0: It was not easy. Now, I was born in Foggy Bottom. Now, I think they consider it as Georgetown now, but when I was born over there, it was the bottom and where black people live, okay? And we couldn't go, you know, like we couldn't go to eat at a restaurant. We couldn't go downtown. We couldn't do anything. And we tried to, and this is what Dr. Wilson, he worked with the black teachers because I went to all black schools. And he would, you know, bring all the information to them and they'd come to his office on 9th Street. And so what the black teachers did, they got young people, you know, we would go downtown with the permission of our parents and the permission of the principal and everything. We would go down to like Woolworth and Murphy's Five and Dime where they sold hot dogs and stuff, and they wouldn't serve us and would call the police up. And we're children, you know, we 11 and 12, and that was one of the things. And police would come and we would picket. And that was before the Freedom Riders. We were doing this here in D.C. because of Dr. Whitson. And, oh, my God.
1: Ella, let me ask you this, though. Ella, let me ask you this. Did your parents have to talk with you? Did they tell you that because you're black, there's certain things you can't do, certain places you can't go, and you had to sit in the back of the bus and all of that?
0: Yes, they did. And I lived, I was born in an apartment, like I say, in Foggy Bottom, where the Kennedy is sitting today. That was apartments. That was black folk down there. That's where they had us, you know. And we couldn't go like in, like the only way we could go in white neighborhoods without being attacked was to work. You know, that's the mothers who, single mothers and the mothers did domestic work. And we could clean the houses like up on Georgia Avenue. That was all like a white community. And we could only go up there to work. They call us names to, you know, rocks and things at us. If we walk through that, if we come through that block, they could come through our block. They could do anything, but we could not do anything. You know, we couldn't go stay in our where we lived. That's where we were supposed to stay. And it was okay. We were happy because it was our neighborhood. We had our little theaters. We had whatever we had, you know, and we had our black businesses, and that was some of the things that you know, we had, you know. But they, I mean, it was terrible. And World War II, my grandfather and my grandfather was in the Navy. They was recruiting them, you know. He was in the Navy, and when he came back home, my grandmother passed. When he came back home, he couldn't even get a job. And they would call him names and throw things at him. And not only him, but all the black soldiers here in D.C. They treated him badly, you know. So that was some of the things that happened in my lifetime.
1: No. All right. Hold that thought right there, Sister Ella. We got to take a short break here. We got to check the traffic and news in our different cities. 24 minutes away from the top there, our family just joining us. Ella McCall is our guest. She's 90 years young. She's one of the few persons who can say she actually met Carter G. Woodson. When we come back, though, she's giving us a history of the past because the past is coming forward again with this current administration. What was it like when we get back, Sister Ella? Tell us what it was like after segregation ended and after the civil rights was signed. What was it like? Was the celebrations or were people just just, I'll let you tell us the story when we get back. We got to check the news, traffic, and weather in our different cities. Family, again, it's 24 minutes away from the top there. I'll be back after we check the news, traffic, and weather in our different cities right here next.

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1: 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Through Laurel, boy, it's been a tough morning down Tree. Crews continue to clear this southbound BW Parkway south of 198, but it still blocks the right lane of 2. If you opt for 95, that's slow before Route 32, past 216, scene of the tractor-trailer crash over to the right shoulder. Beltway and College Park, we now have an incident on the inner loop right before we get to Route 1 near the IKEA. That's slowing southbound 95. After an accident, you're going to hear a lot of advice. 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First thing you're going to do is you're going to call Attorney JB at 877-OUCH-911. Now look at your forecast. Clouds breaking for some sun today with a shower in spots. Humid, high of 84, low 74. Current temperature, 72 degrees. 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

0: And Grand Rising family, thanks for rolling with us on this Wednesday morning. If that means it's a hump day, that means we're halfway through the work week with our guest, Ella McCall. She's 90 years young. She knew Carter G. Woodson, Dr. Carter G. Woodson, personally. Before we go back to her, though, let me just remind you, coming up later this morning, we're going to speak to another one of our elders, William Mukasa Ricks. He marched with Dr. King, Kwame Ture, Marion Barry, John Lewis. He's part of the founding member of SNCC as well. So he's going to compare today's 60s struggle with the 60s. So he's going to be here. Before we speak with him, writer Simeon Booker Mohammed is going to give us an update on UFOs. You know, the Trump administration has been threatening to release these classified documents on UFOs. We'll see if they're coming any closer to doing that. And tomorrow we're going to be joined by Pan-Africanist Dr. David Horn. Also, Sister Filet is going to be with us from the Million Women's March. She's reporting there's hundreds of thousands of missing black women and girls across this country. Nobody's talking about it. She's set up a system to try to track them down. So make sure, if you're in Baltimore, keep that radio locked in real tight on 1010 WLB. If you're in the DMV area, we're on 1450 WOL. All right, Sister Ella, the question for the folks who didn't grow up in the South back in the 50s and the 60s, what was it like after segregation ended? Was there some sort of, was this a celebration? How did you feel? Were you happy that you got, now you're going to get a chance to sit next to white folks on the buses? Explain that to the family.
1: Well, personally, I was glad the ones who wanted to that. But to me, I loved my neighborhood, you know, and I don't care, even though we could go where we wanted to go, we were still treated. I know I was still treated bad. They didn't want us there, but, you know, it was okay. We can do it now. But I really just couldn't get it together. I thought that we shouldn't have left our neighborhoods. You know, some of us, we just left. Okay, we can go anywhere. We can live anywhere now, so we out of here. But that was the old bridge that brought us all across, you know, our neighborhoods, our hoods, you know, our village. It was a village. And it seemed like they disbanded the village when they said we could go anywhere we wanted to go and that kind of thing. So I was not really happy about it, you know. So I don't know. It seemed like, especially with, jobs and different things like that, especially when black people had their own, like in our neighborhoods, they had their own businesses and stuff like that. But then, you know, you had to compete. Once you got out of that, you had to compete with other people now. And, you know, how far are you going to go? Are they going to hire you, or are they going to help you? So that's, to me, it was, I just didn't, you know.
0: Yeah, and some of our folks don't understand that, Sister Ella, because they weren't in that. Some of the younger folks, they didn't understand that what happened. And so I'm happy that you're here this morning to share that with us. I know Kevin also grew up in the South, and
2: I grew up
0: when it was
2: segregated America. Yeah, I grew up down South, and we were thinking that, you know, with the marches and Martin Luther King, we shall overcome, and we looked at it as though it might have been a good thing. And and then when they integrated, it was like a trick. They shut down our school. They shut down, like you said, the businesses on our side of town, if you will. Yeah. And and because I grew up, of course, in a black high school, the teachers made sure I was smart because my mother was smart, they said. So by the time they integrated the school, they said I had enough credits to leave at the ripe young age of 16 years old. And so and maybe like you said, Ellen, they didn't want us there. So I told my mother I was a child prodigy. I graduated at 16. Martin Luther King graduated at 16. So did I. And she said, no, you weren't. You were a C student. But it was quite a surprise.
0: Well,
2: and
0: let me ask you, both of you, this. Were people happy at the fact, though, all of a sudden, our brothers and sisters in the South, were they happy at the fact that they can go to white theaters, even though I had to still sit at the back. They could, you know, eat at a white lunch. Were they happy about that? Were they celebrating?
1: I don't know. Some people were. Some people were happy. Well, I can go anywhere I want to go. But then a lot of us, we were not. You know, after we said, okay, we'll see what this is all about. And when you still denied, and like with the schools and things, like, and when you go to school and you're shunned, you know, you go to a white school and, you know, they don't want you there and they try to keep you, still keep you out. And sometimes you're sitting at in school, I mean, lunch, having lunch, all by yourself. You know, everybody else is all together and you're not included. You know, it's something.
2: And for us down south, though, Carl, when they integrated schools, of course, our football team dominated everything.
1: I'm sorry.
2: Mm-hmm. Yeah. And we felt not a celebration, but a sense of relief, you know, after watching hoses being sprayed and dogs attacked and people not being allowed in certain sides of the building and all. We felt a release and a relief from that. But there was still a spirit of mistrust now. It's like, wait a second, now what's going to happen now? It was almost surreal. But then after that, I enlisted into the Navy. So it was a whole different world there, totally.
0: Ella, let me ask you this. Do you see these days coming back now with this current administration, days of...
1: Yes, indeed, I do, especially with denying our history. You know, I mean, Dr. Woodson, you're going to take away our history. We can't see what our history is not relevant. You know, it's not part of all the good, all they want to show is the great things that white folks did. And we did nothing. We didn't help build this city or help build this country. I mean, just picking cat. I mean, it's just, to me, it's just terrible. And I work with the kids and I talk to the kids and, you know, and keep bringing back the truth. I'm going to keep talking the truth to these children, you know, who they are. You are somebody, you know. So, yeah, I just...
2: Well, Ella, don't you think it's more than a notion? It's more than a notion to shut down Black history now.
1: Just removing our statues, removing our history, yeah.
2: Right, so, but with the internet and everything, with the internet and all of that, I believe that the history will still survive, even this.
1: I never
2: movement.
1: Thought I would see from whence I came, you know, again at this age.
0: But Ella, let me jump in here and ask you this: 10 minutes away from the top there, you know, some people say we should have those, you know, those statues and the Confederate folks who were keeping us down. We should maintain those statues because that way it tells the story, the real story of America. Instead of once we take them down, then we'll think that, you know, this is how the country was always like this. Mm-hmm. But now with people like yourself who can tell us these stories, and I hope you're sharing these stories with our young people. I hope you write a book at some point and share these stories with these young people. Yeah, America was not always like this. And it's reverting back to what it was right now.
1: Right. Well, people, you know, people want me to, a lot of people want me to do a documentary. They want me to write about the different, because I've met so many people. You know, Miss Hughes introduced me to Miss Parks, and I was with her for 15 years. And they want me to write the book. They want me to do a documentary about everything that happened to me, you know, in all these years. And I'm trying to do it. I'm taping now. And I was offered, I had a producer who wanted to do this and offered me, money and stuff like that. But I want to do my own book. You know, I turned it down. Everybody say I was crazy for turning it down. But I don't know. I'm just, you know, it ain't all about money, you know. But even if I did some of that, you know, the monies would go to the kids, you know, programs and stuff. That's what, if I ever finish the book or whatever they want to do for me, that's what I plan on doing. And now we'll be able to teach them, you know, who they are and what they can do and that kind of thing. That's, that's in my heart, Mr. Nelson. You know.
0: Oh, good. Eight away from the top there. Family just checking in. I guess it's Sister Ella McCall. She's 90 years young. She's one of the few persons who actually, she actually met Carter G. Woodson back in the day, and she worked with Rosa Parks, as you mentioned, Carter G. Woodson, who started Black History Month, and it started a lot of things. He was the second Black PhD graduate from Harvard. Of course, the first was W.E.B. Mm-hmm. Du Bois. He also taught at Howard University as well. And, of course, mm-hmm. started the whole thing about learning for our people. This is where we're having this conversation with Sister Ellen and I now. I'd love for her to record her life story and tell her life story. All the people that she met a lot of famous people along the way, and how the country has changed, not just Washington, yeah. D.C., but the entire nation has changed. Some of you folks are listening to us right now. The things that she went through, we're about to go through them again if this administration has its ways. Have you been warning people about that, Sister Ella?
1: Oh, yeah, of course. I've been talking, like I said, especially the kids, the teenagers, you know, the little kids, too. But the teenagers have been really talking about, you know, what's happening. And I talk about Dr. Woodson, too, you know, and how Black History started and why it started and things that we need to look for. We need to get his books. We need to read his books. They're taking the books from us and everything. I mean, this is just... it's hard for me to believe, you know, when you went through it as a child, and you mean you're old now and you got to go through it again. Come on, you know. So it is. It's something else, Mr. Nelson. I tell you,
0: your proof, Sister Ella, your living proof that we survived that. And the good thing is we're going to survive it again if they roll it back the way we're going to make it. Yes.
1: Oh yeah, because we know this time we know better than before. We know what to do, you know, and that's what we got to do. We got to stick together, and see that's what we got to do. And like I said,
0: and Sister Ellis, say that again for the folks in the back of the classroom. Can you repeat that for the folks in the back of the classroom, what you just said?
1: Yeah, we got to stick together. You know, we have to be on one accord. You know, we have to be a village again. You know, it takes a village, you know, and we got to do that. You know, we just can't let them throw us back in time again. You know, we can't let it happen, you know.
0: You know, we're coming up on a break, but I got to ask you this question. What was it about Carter G. Woodson that inspired you, though?
1: Well, first of all, is education. You know, like he was teaching us the teaching. That's what I loved about him teaching. And then the love that he showed the children and all of us in the community. And I remember we used to sit on his steps, you know, like he had a beautiful a house, and the steps were always nice and clean. And the grown-ups in the community, get out, Mr. Get out, Dr. Woodson's steps. And I mean, and he wouldn't fuss with us about it, but I mean, they would. And it was just so many great things. And then Mr. Nelson, he was sharp. He walked down the street. You see him walking down the street with his suits on. And I mean, you know, I grew up in New York, too. So, you know, in Harlem. And, you know, they always dress. You know, Black men are always dressed. And that's the way he did his shoes and his... I mean, he would walk just as proud down the street, you know, and that's something that I was always excited about. We were always excited about. Hey, Mr. Woodson, he's sharp, you know, that kind of thing. And that's one of the things that I loved about him. But it's my, and then you know what? And this was before my time. Dr. McLeod Bethune worked for him.
0: I tell you what, hold that story right there. Sister Ella, hold that story right there. We got to step aside and get caught up with the latest traffic and weather in our different cities. It's 4 minutes away from the top of our family. Just joining us is Sister Ella McCall. She's one of the few persons on this planet and say she met Carter G. Woodson. What are your thoughts? You want to join this conversation? Reach out to us at 800-450-7876. And we'll take your phone calls after we check the traffic and weather. That's next.

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5: Hello, I'm Isaiah Abraham. I'm the owner of Isaiah 58 Skate House, located at 3132 Branch Avenue in Temple Hills, Maryland. Well, I made the decision to get started in this business ever since I was a teenager. I love skating. I got my first job as a skate guard at the skating rink, at which time it became a part of me. I've continued to skate for years and years and years, never knowing one day that I may be the owner of the skating rink. One morning, I was watching the news and I saw a familiar face, and he said he was part owner. So I reached out and I called him, and I had an opportunity to become part owner, not knowing that eventually I will become the owner of the skating rink where I grew up.
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0: and Grand Rising family, thanks for rolling with us on this Wednesday morning with our guest, Sister Ella McCall. She's 90 years young. She's one of the few persons on this planet can actually say that she met Dr. Carter G. Woodson, who started Black History Month. And momentarily, we're going to speak with Seaman Booker Muhammad. We're going to talk about UFOs. But family, if you've got an elder in your home, a grandparent, great-grandparent, have a sit-down conference with them or tape them and let them tell them the history of your family. This is what Sister Ella is sharing with us this morning about where she grew up in the Shaw District. You know, if you're in Washington, D.C., you know that around Howard University, where she grew up, where Carter G. Woodson lived as well. They were neighbors. So before we left for the traffic update, though, Sister Ella, you was about to mention that he met, Mary McLeod Bethune? Who was it he was about, you're about
1: yeah,
0: to tell
1: Mary us? Yeah, Mary McLeod Bethune worked for him, and also the poet Langston Hughes. And let me see, I think, but this was before my time, this was 1920s that they worked for him. And one of the things that Langston Hughes said was that one never got the idea that the boss would ask you to do anything that he would not do himself. That's what Langston Hughes wrote, and he talks about different things that happened, while working for Dr. Wilson, and things that he had to do, was to keep the office clean and wrap and mail books he answered the mail. And I was just really surprised. I said, what? But there were people going in and out of his building every day, like teachers. I said, the Black teachers. And he would have something going on, and I guess they would have sessions and whatever else. And some of the teachers we knew, you know, because, like, we went to school and they – but other people, famous people that I can't remember what they – I mean, I can remember what they looked like, but I didn't know who they were. You know, we didn't know, you know. We just – like we said, we were children, and, you know, we just – say, oh, Mr. Wilson, all them people. Oh, there's my teachers, something like that. So that was one of the things that.
0: Right, and of course, you mentioned that he founded the Association for the Study of African American Life and History, and you were a part of that as well. Wow, it's such a joy speaking with you this morning, Sister Ella, because you know this is like a history lesson right here. You giving us, you actually were there, you know, a front row seat to history. All these famous people that crossed your path through Dr. Carter G. Woodson. So I just want to thank you this morning for sharing those stories with us, especially the what it was like living back then, because, you know, these folks are trying to roll us all the way back to that time. So thank you for sharing your thoughts with us.
1: Well, I wanted to, because I think you're the greatest on the air. This is also, I think you're one of the best.
0: Well, thanks for the kind words. But thank you. Thank you for sharing.
1: Thank
0: and please,
1: you, for
0: you know,
1: thank you
0: yeah,
1: for
0: please share
1: me.
0: those stories with the family again. We'd love to hear from you again.
1: And I have to tell you about New York. You know, I was up there in the jazz area, the second Renaissance. I lived up there in the second Renaissance. So that's a whole nother. I had so many stories to tell. You wouldn't believe it.
0: But we need to hear them, though. So let's talk about that next time we get together.
1: Okay. Thank you much, Mr. Nelson. Thank you so much.
0: No,
1: oh,
0: thank
1: Sandra,
0: you.
1: I love Sandra. Sandra, I got to get in touch with you, girl. Okay.
0: All right, family. That's Sister Ella McCall. As you mentioned, she's 90 years young. She knew Dr. Carter G. Woodson personally. Speaking about, you know, great writers, we've got another one coming up. His father was Seaman Booker. And those of you in the journalism business or the writing business or even the reading business, you know who Seaman Booker was. His son is with us this morning, Seaman Booker Muhammad. Assalamu alaikum, Brother Seaman. Welcome back to the program.
2: Wa alaikum salam, Brother Carl. Thanks for having me back.
0: Yeah, and I just mentioned your dad. You know, just before we get started, just remind the family who your dad was and what he did.
2: Well, my dad was the editor-in-chief, the bureau chief for Johnson's Publishing Company. And, you know, of course, he and they covered the civil rights movement. I guess the keynote part of that would be the Emmett Till story, which he and they basically broke. And, you know, his publishing in the Black press goes back to the 1920s. And when you add my brother, who was the Final Call editor-in-chief in the 80s, and me on the phone reporting now, you know, would cover 100 years, you know, of reporting and giving information to the community to inform and educate.
0: That's right. You were your family, entire eyes and ears of the black community back in the day, going all the way back, you know, before the civil rights. So thank you for sharing that history with us. We want to talk about UFOs, though, because this is something that you've been focused on quite a bit. And Donald Trump has been threatening to release the classified documents on UFOs. He's saying, I'm going to release them. So, you know, obviously there's something going on, because a lot of people don't believe there's UFOs. But now that we know that the government has these documents about UFOs, if there was nothing there, they wouldn't keep documents. So, you know, let's use that logic to start with. What can you tell us about UFOs, Brother Simeon?
2: Well, UFOs, unidentified flying objects, are a reality, a proven phenomenon, a proven fact. And, you know, the government has been releasing, they've released three batches of files. Confirming what you said, that, you know, there's definitely a there, or they wouldn't be having files going back 80 or 90 years to release. And so what we have basically is a phenomenon, an intelligence that's operating craft and have been doing so for time immemorial, you know, in the indigenous cultures and ancient cultures. This goes back deep into the past. You know, pick a culture, whether it's the Indian Vamanas, which were flying craft, the Dogon people of Africa and their connection to the stars and the universe and their knowledge, the original Australian people, the Hawaiian people, with the star people, the same with the Native American star people. And their history and culture, you know, incorporates these types of sightings, intelligent beings, lights in disguise. And this goes back into ancient times from that perspective. In the 20th century, the Nation of Islam was basically the main group that brought this information forth to the public. And I put it that way because in the 19th century, there were waves of reported UFO sightings, actually two. And they were reported in the newspapers and the press of that time. So today we have a situation where you have these objects, you know, appearing, let's say in the 20th century, more and more increasingly. And they're not alone because, you know, the governments of the world today now have other flying craft that were designed based on those, called reverse engineering or back engineering. And you have drones and you have other objects that are man-made flying around at the same time. In the meanwhile, the government has an ongoing cover-up, not just of the flying object phenomenon itself, but also a cover-up of the origins, that is the indigenous origin, and the reasons, you know, for their being here, which is connected to society and the earth, as well as the fact that related to the indigenous people, you know, black people in America through the Nation of Islam are the most direct connection in the 20th century. So we have a cover up on multiple levels. And what we see happening now with the releases by the government, the timing of the movie Disclosure Day and other movies, you have a reformation or a transformation of the cover-up to meet today's standards of the events that are happening, because these sightings are happening more and more increasingly in the U.S. and throughout the world.
0: Well, let me jump in and ask you this question. Tell me this out of the top of our family. I guess the Simeon Booker Muhammad has done a lot of research into UFOs. What is it, do you think, the government doesn't want us to know about UFOs? Why these reports are classified? They're still secret to this day. What is it that they think we're going to freak out or something if we find out there are other folks on this planet or the other objects are flying around? What do you think?
2: Well, I think there are multiple reasons. The first one is, for society to know that there's a higher intelligence than the world powers of today, and this higher intelligence has indigenous or ancient roots and is opposed to the system of today with the destruction of the environment, the destruction of people, indigenous people throughout the world. And acknowledging that would throw the whole system off kilter. The society, the business, industry, academic, religion, it would just upend the whole thing because it changes the whole dynamic. And if we look at this from the standpoint of equality, when you have, you know, for the U.S. Situation, for example, from U.S. politics, the politics of the 1% or the 10% as opposed to the rest of the people, which is now incorporated into our daily politics. And when you look at it from that perspective, people who are in power, the system that is in power, is threatened by the truth. And it's also threatened by the people that it controls, knowing that there's a higher power, higher than the power that they've been fearful of or controlled by. And that would just cause the whole thing to go up in smoke, so to speak.
0: Is there a possibility that there are other people on this planet other than human beings?
2: There is a possibility of other people on the planet, not human beings such as extraterrestrials, but more closer to home, there's more of a probability that there's advanced life, advanced human intelligence, ancient intelligence, that has not been known or shown itself recently. And, you know, you've probably heard of the Occam's razor system of probability, where you basically, when you're facing multiple explanations or many explanations for phenomenon, the simplest one is usually most probable, the one with the fewest assumptions and the one with the fewest unproven elements. So looking at it from that perspective, that's definitely not just a possibility, but it's a reality because we know that advanced humans, advanced intelligence are operating these planes, these objects, orbs, lights, and they're doing it in the face of the greatest, and we hear this all the time, the greatest military power or military powers that have ever been on the face of the earth. Well, that's no more.
0: 14 at the top there, family. I guess is Simeon Booker Muhammad. He's done a lot of research into UFOs. Simeon, have you ever seen a UFO? And if so, how did you know for sure it was a UFO and not a drone?
2: Well, if you've seen a drone, you know how drones operate. If you've seen an airplane or a jet plane or a rocket ship, you know the physical characteristics and capabilities of it. So when you see other anomalous objects, then you have to analyze and determine what that isn't, and then what it is, or what you saw or thought you saw. So I have indeed seen objects like that since the 1990s. But more importantly, I've experienced the phenomenon. I've experienced the intelligence from a very early age. And
0: I'll tell you what, hold that thought right there, Brother Simeon. I want you to share that with us when we get back. We got to step aside for a few moments when we get back. Family, you too can join us. If you've seen a UFO or you think you saw a UFO, reach out to us. Our number is simple. It's 800-450-7876. And we'll take your phone calls next.

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0: Thank you, Kevin. 19 minutes after the top of the hour, our guest is Simeon Booker Mohammed. He's a writer, a researcher. He's done a lot of research into UFOs. Finally, I want to hear from you, though. If you've seen a UFO, you think you've seen a UFO, and all people think that people say they've seen UFOs and aliens, that they're crazy, but that's not the case these days, because we know the government, the federal government, has classified documents on UFOs that Donald Trump, since he's been in office the second term, has been threatening to release these classified documents, and so far he hasn't done, I don't know if he's done any at all, but so far it's just threatening he's going to release. So maybe it's, later on Brother Simeon can tell us where that stands. But before we left for the break, though, he was about to tell us about his experience with a UFO. So Brother Simeon, go ahead and tell us what happened when you saw a UFO. How did you know it was a UFO?
2: Well, when I say experience, I'm more so talking about just the sense or the acknowledgement of another intelligence. I'm talking about dreams. I'm talking about visions. I'm talking about interacting with the UFO influence in the popular culture. And I experienced all of that long before I was ever privileged to see something that piqued my eye. I think people get off track with this when you try to equate your own physical experience with what other people are reporting or have been reporting for decades and hundreds of years or centuries. And so the experience isn't going to be the same for everybody. Now, as I was talking about, you asked me about drones. Well, most people know how or what drones are and how they operate from seeing it with your own firsthand experience or from TV and media.

0: What we're talking about that's non-conventional are objects that move beyond conventional physics and aerodynamics, which we're usually seeing when we see airplanes, jets, rocket ships, etc. We're talking about objects that have instant acceleration, so they're not hampered by inertia or gravity. We're talking about objects that have no apparent flight surfaces or propulsion. You know, they're smooth. They don't have some type of energy source that we're aware of that allow them to move. We're talking about transmedium objects that can go in and out of water, air, and space. We're talking about objects that reach these incredible speeds but emit no sound or little sound. And we're talking about objects that exhibit intelligence interaction with the individual or the groups that are seeing it. We're talking about plasma objects, lights, orbs, objects, which could be solid and often appear to be unsolid. Recently, one of the whistleblowers that's out now said that we're talking about when you talk about the pilots or the occupants, you're talking about corporeal bipedal entities, basically meaning flesh and blood and two legs. He also added, and we're also talking about plasmoid intelligence or energy, which are basically light. So you have to take all that into consideration when you're talking about what objects are and what they look like and whether you've experienced this or not. Most people are familiar, or many people are familiar, with the Close Encounters system, which was popularized in the movie Close Encounters of a Third Kind. Well, now that list is up to 7. You have encounter, which is visual, where you see an object. You have an encounter, the second type, which is physical, where the object or the phenomenon has left physical evidence. You have the third type, which is where occupants are observed. You have the fourth type, where there's involving abductions, or you or one visiting another place or a craft. You have the fifth time, the fifth kind, which is actually interaction with intelligent phenomenon. You have the sixth kind, which is a phenomenon or experience or event that causes death. And you have the seventh kind, which I would say is probably the highest kind, which is when you're talking about hybrid humans. Excuse me, but hybrid not just meaning with DNA or physically, but hybrid meaning beings who are spiritually and culturally changed or transformed because of the experience. So I'm with a group now called the Experiencers of Color Collective, which is part of the John Mack Institute. And so I think to expand the definition of what a sighting is or what an experience is, we have to do that to fully understand what's going on, because every individual is not going to have the same experience. Every individual is not going to see something, but that doesn't mean they can't acknowledge or feel or sense the social dynamic and the universal consciousness dynamic that's happening to people around the world and the planet itself.
1: All right, hold that thought right there. 27 after the top of the hour. Family, just checking in. Brother Simeon Booker Muhammad is our guest. He's done a lot of research into UFOs and aliens and stuff like that. I know some people poo-poo the idea that they exist or whether or not they do. But now we found out Donald Trump says he's going to release the classified documents the government has been keeping about UFOs. So that really tells you there is something there. If they wouldn't have no documents, they wouldn't be classified. The question is, why are they hiding it from us? What is it they don't want us to know about UFOs? What are your thoughts? I want to hear from some folks who've said they've seen a UFO or the possibility of a UFO, and they don't know, and they probably need some clarification. Brother Simeon can help you out on that. Let's take a call, though, for him. Brother Muhammad is joining us. He's on line two. He's calling from Washington, D.C. Brother Muhammad, assalamu alaikum, my brother. You're on with Simeon Booker Muhammad.
2: Well, alaikum salam, sir, and assalamu alaikum, Brother Simeon. I got 3 points. I called last time you were on, or a couple times ago when you were on. I want to make 3 points. Number one, there's a show called Ancient Aliens, and they're always talking about, extraterrestrials coming and whatnot, and talking about UFOs and why is the government hiding it. The thing that lets you know that show is not legitimate is that never had the Nation of Islam on that show. And the Nation of Islam has been talking about the mother plane and the baby planes and these UFOs for 93 years straight. Okay? So that's the first point I wanted to make. The second point, in answer to your question, Carl, Brother Carl, is we were doing overnight security at Minister Kadir's house in Northeast D.C. near Rhode Island Avenue when he lived there. And it was me and Brother Dante. And so we're out all night, protecting our minister, and we're talking, because he was in my squad when I was a lieutenant. So we're kicking it, and all of a sudden we see this light. It looked like a meteor, a shooting star, but the light shot across the sky, and then it paused and went slower when it was directly above Minister Kadir's house. And then when it got to, about, I would say, I don't know how many miles it was in the sky, but when it got to near to the horizon, then it shot off back again at the same speed that it approached. And it was almost like it was doing a salute. It was almost like, how the planes fly over the stadiums, and it's kind of like a salute to the game and have a good time or whatever. It's almost like the baby plane did a salute over South. This is a true story, okay? And the second thing I wanted to say, you asked a question about why did they hide this from us. And I asked AI a question. I said, what is the goal of a civilization that's based on a lie, like white supremacy or Jewish supremacy? Like we're better than you because of the color of our skin or the broken covenant that we claim to have, right, with God. And the AI gave a very interesting answer, through my questioning. It said, the goal of a culture like that is to make the people stupid, because stupid people accept falsehood easier than intelligent people. And this is the last thing I want to say. The first thing it tells you in the Supreme Wisdom from our God in person, Master Prophet Muhammad, it says the student must study his assignment, lesson number one. AI said that one statement from God in person, Master Farah Muhammad, destroys the entire system of white supremacy, meaning that if black people just studied and improved their intelligence, this whole system would fall. Okay, so when you have a craft flying over your head that clearly shows that you're more intelligent than the people flying around burning fossil fuels, it brings down the entire system. So that's why they don't want to acknowledge the intelligence. They don't know how, Carl, they don't know how they built the pyramids. They still don't have a clue. And that's just a building. So if we know how to build the pyramids, we don't know how to fly? It's white supremacy trying to brainwash itself and make us stupid. When anytime somebody tells you a lie, they're trying to make you stupid. Anytime somebody tells you the truth, they're trying to make you more intelligent and give you more knowledge and information so you can make better decisions. And that's why the Nation of Islam is so important, because the Nation of Islam wants you to be intelligent and know the truth. And the truth is, the U.S. military is not the most dominant, powerful thing on the planet. And eventually it's going to come down to a power struggle, because we already have the authorization, the authority, and we have a superior truth to these Western, you know, these made men. We already have that. So it's going to come down to a power thing. And it's not going to be a quick fight. It's going to be boom and it's over. Okay? And I would love to tell you what I discovered, Brother Simeon, about the earthquakes down in Venezuela and how it adds up to Donald Elijah Muhammad taking over the power of the forces of nature to judge America and the world. Just like the scripture says that, you know, there was a slain lamb that was able to take the power from God and sit at the right hand of God on the throne. The earthquake in Venezuela, if you add up the numbers and look up the Quran, what it says in accord with those numbers that go with those two earthquakes, it basically is a code telling you that the Honorable Elijah Muhammad is now in charge. That's why them thunderstorms came through on the 4th of July to disrupt the devil's, you know, celebration. But anyway, I could go on and on about that. I wrote a paper about that. I'll send it to you, Carl, so you can read it. And Simeon, if I can get in contact with you some kind of way, I would love to send it to you also so you can read it.
1: All right, thanks, Brother Muhammad.
0: Just Google me. Look me up on Google, and you can connect with me.
2: Did you want to say anything while I'm still on the phone, or Carl, you want me to get off the phone?
1: Yeah, I want to respond to some of the stuff that you just said. But thank you, Brother Muhammad, because we're coming up on a break.
2: Yes, sir.
0: That was beautiful. That was beautiful, and that's deep. And I mean, he pretty much just put in a nutshell the reasons, you know, why I decided to come on your show in the first place after the wave of UFO sightings in New Jersey, New York, the Eastern Seaboard, that I witnessed, you know, with my own eyes for weeks at a time. And so that was deep. And especially what the brother was saying about the Venezuela earthquakes, because you have a direct connection in addition to what he said to the United States, getting involved, intervening, attacking that country. There's a direct connection from those earthquakes to the Trump administration and the United States government.
2: Mm-hmm.
1: Not to mention that hundreds that Donald Trump of Venezuelans that he sent back there still missing. They were killed in that earthquake. He sent them back, and they went back like a week before, and now they're gone. So that's
0: right.
1: That's
0: something it just visualizes, you know, what the U.S. intervention did to that country, and so we see the effects of that by what you just said. The people are not even able to determine how many people are missing or how many people even died, no less respond to the disaster.
2: Can I just say this, and then I'll be done? The fact that America went and knocked out Venezuela's leadership before it attacked Iran was military and strategic, okay, because Venezuela has the largest oil reserves in the world, known reserves. So it attacked Venezuela strategically before it attacked Iran, because they knew about the Straits of Hormuz and what could happen. And that's why gas prices haven't gone crazy. But the fact that God, who controls the universe, knocked out Venezuela. And if you go look it up, the port where you take the oil out was devastated by the earthquake. That shows you there's a strategy from God against the United States of America's military and Pharaoh and his army. There's no way that it's not, there's no coincidences when God is present. Brother Carl, there's no such thing as a coincidence when you believe in God. And the numbers of the earthquake and the time that happened in the same minute, all of that corresponds with certain surahs in the Quran that show you that it was Allah and his messenger that did that earthquake. And I know this sounds crazy to a lot of people, but everything is mathematics. There's causes and effects. And if you don't think God and the Christ know how to cause earthquakes when they want to, it says it in the scripture
1: right.
2: that there will be earthquakes in diverse places. So
1: and Brother Von, we got to cut it there. We're running late. We got to take a quick break. But you're right. Nothing happens by accident. 23 exactly. minutes away from the top of the hour, family. Having a deep discussion here with Brother Simeon Booker Muhammad. You want to join the conversation? Reach out to us at 800-450-7876, and we'll take your phone calls next.

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0: ABC family, thanks for starting your Wednesday with us. 18 minutes away from the top of the hour, with our guest, Simeon Booker Muhammad, has done a lot of research into UFOs and this phenomenon. As we mentioned, that the government has classified documents on UFOs, so there must be something there why they keep these documents classified. Donald Trump, when he got in office a second time, has been threatening to release those files. So far, I don't think he has. If he did, Brother Simeon would have shared it with us. But what are your thoughts? 800-450-7876 to speak to Brother Simeon Booker Muhammad. Before we do that, though, let me just remind you, coming up later this morning, we'll speak with William Acosta Ricks. Willie is one of these civil rights icons. He marched with Dr. King, Kwame Ture, John Lewis, Marion Barry's, part of that makeup of SNCC. He's going to tell us what it was like back in those days and how it compared with what's going on today. And tomorrow, we're joined by Pan-Africanist Dr. David Horn. Also, Sister Philae from the Million Women's March is going to be with us because hundreds of thousands of missing black women and young girls. And nobody's trying to find out what's happening to those sisters. So Sister Philae is going to give us an update on that. So, family, if you're in Baltimore, make sure you keep that radio locked in tight on 1010 WOLB. If we're in the DMV, we're on 1450 WOL. All right, Brother Simeon, Gene wants to join the conversation. He's calling from Pikesville in Maryland. This is on line 3. Grand Rising, Gene, you're on with Brother Simeon Booker Muhammad.
1: Yeah, a Grand Rising. Is it this one brother or two brothers on right now? Just one, Brother Muhammad. Thank you.
2: I'm here.
1: Okay, thank you, sir. Like I said, for what you do. An observation: Goebbels and the Nazis—they understood that it's inconsistency, not consistency, that controls people. Substances and getting hooked on substances. If you got it every day. Of course, you know, you will be hooked, but the way it's done is it's inconsistency where you get it one day and then you can't get good stuff for a couple few days or a month, and then they come back with the good stuff. And that inconsistency builds that strong habit. I don't know if you agree with that or not, but that's my understanding. And, you know, for my research. The other thing, too, is I called in once before and I was in Missouri in 1966 and I saw these objects making 45-degree turns.
2: You were in the military.
1: Yeah,
2: I was in the military, right?
1: Yeah, I was in the Air Force on a ICBM base and a B-52, you know, a nuclear and, bomb delivery systems.
2: I remember.
1: There was so much research going on out, you know, in the Midwest. But again, when you look into the sky, there's no, what is it called? A depth of vision. You really can't distinguish a depth of vision, how much space is behind something. And so I think that they were experimenting with that technology, you know, in my observation in 1966, because that's when I was there and I saw it. And I would ask questions of people, and most people were just oblivious. They didn't even notice, you know, kind of what was going on around them. Another observation, it was Louis Farrakhan in about 2017, I think it was about that time, at a prayer breakfast. He talked about the tectonic plates. And I don't know what the strait is that goes into Panama between Haiti and Venezuela, but there's a huge tectonic plate there. But he was talking about in Japan when the tsunami happened in Japan when the nuclear plant imploded. So, you know, these are my observations. And but you said you're familiar with what was going on in the Midwest and experimenting with the unidentified flying objects. And then, okay, one other observation in Baltimore, the chemtrails. In about 2000, and man, I was downtown every day, and I just noticed that in 2007 or something like that, they were just every day the planes would come out and they would just spray a line and then spray another line and then cross it, and then all of a sudden, you know, by midday it blended and you couldn't see the sky. You know, we were always locked out of seeing the sky here, and especially in Baltimore, my observation.
2: Yes, well, the government, the U.S. government, governments, military contractors, universities have been researching and experimenting, back engineering the phenomenon since the mid-40s or early 50s up until now. That's all a part of what's being covered up.
1: Okay,
2: the cover-up is alive and well. What we're seeing happening, as I mentioned in the beginning, is just a transformation of the cover-up. There is not going to be a disclosure. There's certainly not going to be a unilateral disclosure by the U.S. government, considering the geopolitics on the planet. So this is all part of managed, controlled disclosure, which is basically lying to the people, covering things up, and buying time to deal with the inevitable. Because as the witnesses on the Hill at the UFO hearings, whistleblowers, government scientists, military officials readily acknowledge, they're not in control. The phenomenon is in control and goes and does what it pleases, when it pleases.
0: All right. Let's take some more calls for you, Brother Simeon. Dee's up next at 12 away from the top. That was on line 4 calling from Baltimore. Dee, you're on with Brother Simeon Booker Muhammad. Steve, there on line 4? I think Dee must
3: can you hear me?
0: Oh, I can hear you now.
3: Can you hear me?
0: Yes.
3: Can you hear me?
2: Yes. Yes,
3: okay, I have a situation that happened about 30 years ago. I was, with my reserve unit. We were out in the Midwest, out in Utah, and our unit was going to leave that next day. So I had duty that night, and this is a place called Twelly. They've been on 60 Minutes to have 60% of the world's poisonous gases and all that kind of stuff. So that night, when you look out in Utah, you see stars everywhere. And it was this big explosion. It sounded like an explosion. I don't know what it was, but it shut the whole post down. It was pitch black. And a couple of people running around trying to find out if it was the generators or what. Nevertheless, I stood there and I looked up at the sky and I saw this light in the sky, and it was zigzagging, almost like it was zigzagging between the stars, but it seemed closer. And I nudged the guy with me on duty. I said, well, look, what is that? He said, well, that's an airplane. I said, look, airplanes don't zigzag. And I watched it while they were trying to find the electricians or whomever to put the lights back on this whole post. And it zigzagged all the way across from one horizon to the other. And I've always kept that in my mind because I'm like, was that a UFO or what? And I talked to a buddy of mine who was in the Air Force. He said, we out there near Dugway Air Force Base, and things may go on there. So, but my question is, I don't think it was a UFO, but it was a phenomena that I've always wondered what caused that. And especially since that explosion that shut the whole post down, it was pitch black, and then I saw this unidentified thing just sail across the sky. What do you think?
2: Well, why do you think or conclude that it wasn't a UFO? Because it certainly was unidentified flying object.
3: It's all of the above. It could be any of those. My question is, I was telling other people, I said, look at that. Look at that thing. It's zigzagging. And I said, why is it zigzagging? I didn't think it was that far out in of this earth to zigzag in between the stars, but it zigzagged from one horizon to the other. And some people weren't even paying it attention. And one, like I said, somebody said, well, that's an airplane. I'm like, no, airplane. My feeling was the airplane wouldn't zigzag, but that's one of my UFOs that nobody's ever resolved in my mind. Well, I haven't. And I said, let me talk to you and see what you think.
2: Well, it sounds like you definitely had an experience. And
3: no doubt about that.
2: You know, that was a anomalous object, an unidentified object. It doesn't fit the normal conventional aerodynamics of the day. And so you, we, people, and folks have been saying these things every day for years. One thing is the society, the media is so powerful. It controls what people think, what they're going to respond to, the stigma of just talking about UFOs, even though the government's releasing files, having government congressional hearings, the stigma is still so strong. You know, it affects many, if not most people, and it can affect people in their jobs and professionally, especially if you're in the scientific or academic fields and professions. So that's all part of the cover-up and the fear of the public knowing that there's more out there and the government has been lying to them for 90-some years.
0: Wow. Thanks, D. Seven away from the top there. Wanda's checking in online, too, from also from Baltimore. Grand Rising, Wanda, you're on with Simeon Booker Muhammad.
4: And Grand Rising to all. I wanted to share an encounter. In Philadelphia, at the age of five, and I believe this encounter, they may have came often, but they came to see my mother. She always slept downstairs. And I got up one, you know, early, late night, maybe even could have been 1, 2 o'clock in the morning. I'm not sure what time it was. But I walked down the steps and I sat on the steps and I like looked between the banisters of the stairs to look at her. And then I seen these really, really dark like people, which looked like ants to me at the time. They were human like, but they looked like ants. And when they noticed I was looking, they looked at me and automatically sent me back upstairs to my bedroom. I mean, they didn't force me. It just was the power that they had to turn me around, send me back upstairs. And I couldn't move or come back down. But that was one of the experiences I had. And also with the earthquake, yes, there's a sign with the earthquake. I felt it here in Baltimore, the very first one. I don't know if anybody felt it. I just wanted to go outside and said, earthquake, earthquake. But I really felt stupid because no one really expressed the feeling of the vibration of that, you know, beautiful feeling. And I love it when nature does its work and other encounters, you know, that goes for the moon too. These things are real. They don't just sit up there. To me, you can communicate if you're really, really into it, you know, but yeah.
2: Thanks. Yes, I agree. Yes. This is a type of conversation I have in the experiences group. And, you know, unfortunately, this subject, the nation, black folks, on this subject, we have self-excluded ourselves from it, and the system has excluded us from it because we're part of what's being covered up. Our connection to this intelligence and phenomena going back to ancient times.
4: But question, why does it pick certain people, you know, especially my mom, and, you know, and they're very, very, to me, what I saw, you know, their scientific peak, they, or things, means, you know, because they observe you, they actually science, they, you know, probe you, you know.
0: Yeah. That's a good question. Hold your response there, Brother Simeon, because we got to take a short break. Thank you, Wanda. Thank you for your call. That's a great question, though. I'll let Brother Simeon respond that when we get back. I think a short break so our stations can identify themselves down the line per the FCC. It's 4 minutes away
2: Thank
0: from
2: you.
0: The top of our family discussing UFOs with
2: Thank
0: Brother
2: you.
0: Simeon Booker Muhammad. We'll take your phone calls from him at 800-450-7876. We'll do that next.

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6: Hello, I'm Isaiah Abraham. I'm the owner of Isaiah 58 Skate House, located at 3132 Branch Avenue in Temple Hills, Maryland. Well, I made the decision to get started in this business ever since I was a teenager. I love skating. I got my first job as a skate guard at the skating rink, at which time it became a part of me. I've continued to skate for years and years and years, never knowing one day that I may be the owner of the skating rink. One morning, I was watching the news and I saw a familiar face, and he said he was part owner. So I reached out and I called him, and I had an opportunity to become part owner, not knowing that eventually I will become the owner of the skating rink where I grew up.
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0: And Grand Rising family, thanks for staying with us. Our guest is Simeon Booker Mohammed. Brother Simeon is a writer, is a researcher, has done a lot of research into UFOs. And before we left for the break, Wanda from Baltimore posed the question, and a great question, by the way. He says, why only certain people see UFOs? Brother Simeon?
1: I was pondering that, and I don't exactly know the answer to why the pilots of the wheel or the baby planes contact particular individuals. I can say that I do know that being open-minded, being open to the universe, meditation, prayer, deep thought can enhance that experience or increase the possibility that someone will have an encounter. I can also say that don't worry, you know, you haven't been overlooked. Beyond that, you know, I think people just have to not to be over simplistic, but do the right thing, live right, follow the laws of the universe, and you're more apt to have such an experience. But whether you do have an experience like that, you certainly can connect mentally with this phenomenon or any phenomenon in the universe. You have that as part of your natural DNA as a human being.
0: Gotcha. Two after the top of the hour. Wes is checking in from Atlanta. Grand Rising Wes. Wes is on line three. Is Wes there on line three? Not hearing Wes.
2: I hope you're hearing my brother. You hear me?
0: Yeah, we can hear you now. Go ahead, Wes.
2: All right. Yes, sir, my brother. Good story. Just, hey, man. Hey, they can't block out the sun, man. They can't. They can spray all they want. They're going to stop, man. All is going to be contact, man. We are the people, man, that we've been waiting for, man. It's a good time to be alive, man. Y'all just sit back, relax, and let them come to you, man. It's fun to be alive. I tell, man. I love y'all. I love you, man. I don't want to talk up too much because God is good, man. I give thanks to the Creator, man. And I'm still kicking, man. I love y'all, man. But, hey, just keep looking at the sun, man. Keep looking up, man. The truth coming out, man. Like my man used to say, the truth coming out. Peace and blessings. Love y'all. Shalom.
0: Thanks, Wes. Wes calling us from Atlanta. It wasn't a question there.
1: Peace and love.
0: Yes, sir. Willie Ricks is on deck. We'll get to him momentarily. But Calvin has a question for you. He's on line two. Grand Rising, Calvin, you're on with Brother Simeon Booker Mohammed.
3: Grand Rising, guys. Simeon, a question. A lot of the discussion talks about UFOs as something coming from outer space as opposed to different dimensions. Same space, but different dimensions. Has any of your work, have you run into any of that type in your research, that there's people who can jump from different dimensions or that type of thing?
1: Well, I definitely personally believe that there's interdimensional travel and possibilities and capabilities. And I certainly know that there is research and speculation in that area. And I don't think there's any question that that exists. I mean, I don't know, like, individually or personally, if I'm in a dream or a vision, I can't really put into words what dimension I'm in or how somebody would know that, but that's definitely something that's real and needs to be looked into as, you know, by us as individuals and by society. It's a big infinite universe out there. And we're scratching the surface.
0: And thanks for the call, Calvin, because we did have a brother who wrote a book about traveling. It's your body. You get out-of-body experiences, and you travel to different dimensions. So that has been discussed. And, you know, it may seem far-fetched for some people, but it's a reality for others. Brother Simeon, before we let you go, how can folks reach you if they, you know, want to talk to you more about UFOs, aliens, and stuff like that, or maybe someone to talk about George Clinton, because we didn't get the chance to talk about George Clinton and Funkadelic. He has a fascination with UFOs as well.
1: Yes, yes, that's right. I was talking about him when I first started coming on, and you know, the lines and lyrics and biblical passages from his lyrics, and I didn't know at the time when you asked me before, but he has had experiences himself. I can be reached on Google. Just Google Simeon Booker Muhammad. And before I leave, though, I want to honor and remember Sister Khadija Farrakhan, and I want to thank the Honorable Minister Louis Farrakhan, for everything that he does.
0: And we did all that as well. Thank you, Brother Simeon Booker Muhammad. Thank you for sharing your thoughts with us this morning.
1: Thank you.
0: All right. And keep us apprised what's going on. Wa alaikum salam. If the government releases those classified files and UFOs, please let us know. We keep on watching.
1: Well, I'm definitely got my eyes open and my ears.
0: Yes, sir. Thank you. All right, family. Let's move on now. It's 6 at the top there. William Mukasa Ricks has joined us. William Mukasa Ricks is one of the icons of the civil rights movement. He marched with Dr. King, Kwame Ture, or John Lewis, Marion Barry, all those guys. He was part of the formation of SNCC. So, African, good morning. Welcome back to the program.
4: Thank you very much.
0: Listen. We're seeing now, we need you to help us out right now, because it looks like the folks who are running the country right now, Brother Mukasa, want to take us back to with things that you fought for back before the Civil Rights Act was signed. Can you help us out here? Do you see it the same way? Do you see them trying to take us all the way back to back then?
4: We already doing that. We're already back there. Hell, during the Civil Rights Movement, I didn't see nobody living under bridges. Nobody living under bridges. Jails and prisons are full. Children are dying fast. Babies are being shot. They're doing everything they ever did.
0: You know, for those of us who didn't live through that generation, or were too young to remember what it was like, and we had Sister Ella who knew Carter G. Woodson was telling a little bit about that. But you guys decided to do something. That was the difference. Many of us, many of our ancestors just acquiesced because, you know, this is the way it was. This is the law of the land. But you saw it differently. What was it about your particular group, the Dr. Kings, the Stokely Carmichaels, the Kwame Ture, if you will, John Lewis, Marion Barry, all that SNCC group, what was it about your group, the Black Panthers as well, that say, no, we're not going to take this anymore? What was it about that group that said, listen, we can make a difference. Let's stand up.
4: Well, the people started standing up, and they went out there on their own and kicked off a movement, and we just had to catch up with the Rosa Parks. Went out there and sit on the bus, and forced Dr. King and all the rest of them to stand up. And three students from A&T went down to the bus station and sit down where the white folks sit. And they were put in jail, of course, but it kicked off a movement and was spontaneous, and that we were forced to form organizations. So Dr. King was forced to put that SCLC together. The young people were forced to put SNCC together. And then movements began to kick off all over the South. And that we joined them and joined in together. And people began to really tell what was happening and what their situations were. And we found that they were very critical. And so great movements and great people all over the South began to speak up and stand up and just show courage against a system that was oppressing us. And today, that same system is existing, and the same is no different. And our people are suffering all over the world and being exploited by the systems that has exploited us for the last 500 years. So I don't see no different. And I think that we got to get organized, and I think we talk about it more now than we getting organized, but we got to get organized, and this got to be a worldwide movement, because the system that's oppressing us is worldwide.
0: So true. So but you guys, Brother Mukasa, there was no fear. It seems like now, and correct me if I'm wrong, if you feel the same way, that black people, not just locally, but globally, feel intimidated to even speak out. Even our own black folks to say, we get criticized from our own black people for trying to do what you guys did. Did you have pushback from other blacks? Because you were the Young Turks back then.
4: Oh, we had plenty of pushback. The young people went out there, and everybody said they were wild and crazy and risking their lives and moving too fast and all kinds of things. And we had to go up against them and SNCC, S-N-C-C. We just kept moving, and before you know it, we were probably leading the movement. And being the greatest encouragement of people to fight and struggle and organize, and becoming one of the most powerful movement, if not the most powerful movement, of the 60s. And that once we began to expose and bring together all the things that was happening to us, it became very clear that we had to fight. And this is why we end up with probably 100,000 people on the march on Washington and things like that. And this is why we end up joining in with the movement in South Africa and Angola and Mozambique. And we began to see a bigger picture. And now I think that people see more than they saw 50 years ago, I guess, through the communication systems and whatever. And that we're in a state of war. Our people are suffering. And the question is, how do we build organization and movements to begin to deal with it? Because we got to come off the internets and come on out here to the people and organize our youth and organize our people and begin to create movements around the people that's living under bridges and figure out how we can help our people and put our arms around, because our people are suffering worldwide imperialism. It's raping. The more billions and trillions of dollars they steal and take, then the more poor people they create, and that we have to go up against it. And I wish we did have Stokely and Rapp and Jim Foreman and Martin King and Malcolm and all these guys to make the analysis that they made. But we definitely have the inspiration of those movements still. Castro, he is inspired, and Che Guevara, they have inspired people worldwide. That's why they attacking Cuba and cutting the lights out down there and all that, because they continue to inspire people around the world that they can stand up against this big monster. They can stand up against imperialism. They can inspire the people. And regardless how hungry they make us up, deny us medicine, deny us lights, deny us food. We continue, we'd rather, Sekou Toure said, we'd rather be poor and hungry than to be rich and in slavery. And so you have that attitude popping up around the world. And as you can see it in Burkina Faso, you can see it in Niger, Mali, and you got a Congo movement going. You got brothers in Mozambique rising up, and we got governments that has been pretty solid. Mozambique, Angola, Zimbabwe, and others. So the struggle continues. We just have to figure out and look at where we are and what we got to do, because a lot of us just don't know what we got to do or what we're dealing with.
0: Yeah, but let me jump here, Brother Mukasa. 14 minutes after the top of their family, we're speaking with William Mukasa Rickson. They used to call him the Reverend back in the day because of how he spoke. He was all along with Dr. King, as you mentioned, Stokely Carmichael, when he was Stokely Carmichael, Kwame Ture, of course, John Lewis, the Marion Barry, all those guys in SNCC. But you mentioned that, Malcolm. You mentioned we had a group of black men who stood up and said, we're not going to take this anymore. We need but right now it seems like there's a vacuum in leadership. We don't see any young men stepping up and saying the things that those brothers said back in the day. Why not?
4: Well, you got brothers standing up, and they standing up around the world. Like, for an example, the brothers in Burkina Faso and Niger and Mali, these are young guys, and they're standing up. And they have taken over nations. They got armies. They got everything take to build a nation with. They president. They got governments. And they got their own parties, their own movements. And they're able to feed the people. They're putting all the children in school. They're taking people out to prisons and giving them, putting them to work. Got armies that's driving the French, driving the United States out, driving the British out. And they're giving warnings and inspiration to Africans all over the world, especially all over Africa, saying, run the French out, run the British out, run the Dutch out, run America out, or run imperialism off your country and run them Arabs off your land. Because they came in with the Bible or the Holy Quran and used the Holy Quran and used Allah and committed crimes against the people of Africa. They betrayed Islam. They betrayed Allah and raped and robbed and stole Africa and colonized Africa and killed millions of people and took over everything and committed genocide on our people. And the white man of France, Britain, Germany, they came with Jesus, promised us a pie in the sky and stole everything on earth. And those things existed. So that kind of thing exists today. Our people recognize that the Democrat, the Republicans, they're all of them are the same people. They work for the same system, and they've been doing the same thing for the last 250 years, if you want to call 250 years, ever since they came here and killed the native people of this land, or ever since they discovered that there were people around.

out in history. And my question to them, where are they today? What are your thoughts? You want to join the conversation? Reach out to us. 800-450-7876 will get you in to speak to William Acosta Ricks. We'll take your phone calls next.

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2: 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The sermon encouraged us to dig deep, to remove bad habits, counterproductive decisions, destructive desires, and even a few dead memories, which will frequently haunt our decision-making powers. We were reminded that sustained elevation is dependent upon an unshakable foundation. If we are unsure about our elevation, more likely than not, it's because we are building upon an unstable foundation. And instead of shoring up our foundation through excavation, we just continue to build on insecure ground. So I want to leave you with this one thought today. It is not possible to elevate to your highest potential until you have first excavated an unreliable foundation.
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12: Rising family, thanks for staying with us on this Wednesday morning. It's a hump day. That means we're halfway through the work week with our guest. He's a civil rights icon, Willie Mukasa Ricks. He was there back in the 60s with Dr. King, Malcolm, Martin, Rapp, John Lewis. You know all of those folks. He was there. And the question is, are we missing that sort of leadership right now, Willie Mukasa Ricks? As you mentioned, that Africa, of course, you know, our brothers and Sahel nations are doing their thing. But are we missing it from here? Is there a vacuum in leadership, black leadership in America today?
13: Well, there's many leaderships and many organizations and movements, but we have to figure out how to pull them together and how we can become one voice. But there are many. They don't have the energy, I guess, that we once had in the 60s. But I'm sure it's going to come together. Because our people just in such great need, and we have to just see what is it we have to do to serve our people. And some of us gonna have to go out here and dig up holes and gardens and all kind of simple things, create schools for our children, create schools for our young brothers out here on the basketball courts, and our young brothers who are organizing in the little gangs or organizations. We have to go out here and educate them and put revolutionary thoughts in their minds and in their groups and whatever. And that we need people that can organize.

0: and go to the people. Organization, perhaps, is our greatest weapon. It comes before unity. If we're going to unite, we have to have organizations, and we've got a bunch of little organizations or individuals that's calling themselves organizations, but we have to come together with that, and that individuals calling us organizations, it's good to be calling yourself an organization, but back in the 50s, after Dr. King and Rosa Parks and those did what they did in Montgomery, Dr. King was calling himself an organization. Him, Wyatt Walker, and Abernathy, they called themselves an organization, and it was three of them, and they made up the organization. And Ella Baker said, that's not an organization, Martin, and you need a staff. You need a staff. You need an office. And she came in, and she talked them into coming to Atlanta and forming an organization, and she put the office together and brought in all them preachers, because at that time, Martin, more or less all his leadership was reverends, preachers. And that she put them together and formed an organization, and they became FCLC, and they had a staff. And that helped them boost a little bit. And then shortly after then, the sit-in movement started. Three students from A&T sit down. And when they sit down, that same Ella Baker went to Martin and said, Martin, we need to pull these children together. They need to be organized. They need to organize. And he gave her $850, and she went to the Shaw University, and where she pulled together all the students, round up all the students and brought them to Shaw, and she told them to get organized. And she sat down and helped them get organized the best she could. And we formed a SNCC, the Student Nonviolent Coordinating Committee, and we formed that organization. She told us that Martin wanted us to be a youth group under him and his organization. She said, you don't want to be under those preachers. Y'all young people need your own autonomy. You need your own organization. And she encouraged us to form an organization. We formed SNCC, the Student Nonviolent Coordinating Committee, and we became an independent movement within the civil rights movement. And before we knew it, we were on the freedom rides. We were fighting for the right to vote. We were facing bombs. We were facing assassinations, killings, beatings like they beat Fannie Lou Hamer, attacks like they attacked Mr. Damon down in Hattiesburg, went to his house and shot it up. And he shot back and put his family out the back door, and they threw bombs in there and blew the house up. In Natchez, Mississippi, Worley Jackson, they killed him. Metcalf, they put dynamite in his car. Chain and Swan and Goodman, they lynched them, put them in jail, and then Sheriff Rain and those whites took them out and took them into a reservoir and beat them, shot them, killed them, buried them, and what have you. They burned down over 6 or 7 churches because not only were we saying register to vote, we weren't talking about register to vote. We were more talking about the shell cropping that people were doing, the slavery that we found people in, the racism, where you had to say yes sir to all white people, where we lived in the worst shacks, where the government didn't give economic help basis to black people and whatever. And we had to criticize on all fronts of our lives, and we did that. And we became a movement of that was dealing with all aspects of the life of black people, African people. And once we been doing that, we began to say that we are a people. Who are we? And once we began to talk about who we are, we began to see that our movement was in different parts of the world. It wasn't just in Montgomery. It wasn't just in Mississippi, Alabama, Georgia. But we saw that same movement in South Africa, where black people held the richest land in the world, or have diamonds and gold and all. But the white people have come there and killed and committed genocide on them and took it all. In the Congo, there's a man named Leopold who go down in history probably killing more black people than any other white man, but that would be hard to, that's a big record to try to hold. So many committed mass murder on us. But he used to cut off the arms, the legs of whole families if you didn't go out and work hard enough for them white people. And they committed mass genocide in the Congo. They committed mass genocide in Rhodesia. They even named the country. The man went there and killed so many people that they named the country after him, Rhodesia, Cecil Rhodes. And he killed millions of people, however many, and stole all the diamonds, the gold, the oil, the silver, the copper, the coal, everything. And they did that all over Africa. And it got so good to them, they decided to break Africa up into little pieces. One solid rock now become 50 different or 55 different countries, little pieces at a time, and they broke it up in little pieces where each white nation could have the land, the country, the resource, and the people to be their slaves. And they broke it up, and now we, the Belgium had their part, the French, the British, all of them had their parts, and they broke it up in little pieces and divided us into so many pieces that it's almost damn near impossible for us to come together. It's like breaking a glass into a whole lot of little pieces. It's almost impossible to put that glass together and drink water out of it. So it's almost impossible.
1: Let me jump in here for a second, Brother Willie McCosker, Rick, 30 minutes after the top of the hour. I want to go back to something you said earlier about what you guys went through to get us to vote. What are your thoughts now? Because you've got black people who look like me and you saying, we're not voting. We shouldn't vote. We shouldn't vote at all. All those beatings, the lynchings, the killings, which you saw, you experienced with your own eyes, and you have young people now saying, don't vote. If they don't have reparations on there, just tell the people not to vote. And tricking our people, and some of our people didn't vote. What do you say when you hear that kind of conversation?
0: Well, the Democrats and Republicans bring it on them.
1: All right, we got some interruption here. Brother Willie, you still with us? Brother Willie Ricks?
0: Yeah, I'm with you. Yeah, somebody was saying something to me. Now, when I hear people say that we shouldn't vote and all that kind of thing, well, the Democrats and Republicans both bought it on themselves because they have not done anything that changed the conditions of our people. Even though we go out and vote for them, we don't get nothing in exchange. We don't get food, clothes, shelter, and our conditions stay the same. And that many people just come frustrated saying, why are we going to continue to vote for these people? And we can't see nothing or no benefits that we're getting, for an example. So in Lyons County, Alabama, the Democratic Party, at that point down there, they were blowing us up, shooting us, killing us. They killed Jonathan Day, they killed Viola Luzzo, and they were known for being a terrorist nation. They killed people in Selma, beat them to death, and whatever, and that they were doing it to us. So even though we demand and got the right to vote, we put black people in office, but they was got in and got under that same corrupt system that our people didn't see no benefits from. Even though we put black people in office, they end up working for the same people that we were fighting. So many people came frustrated and said, why am I putting my life on the line? Why am I going out here voting for these people? And then a lot of these black people, most of them, they join in with the Democratic Party and they carry out the policy of the Democratic Party, and they don't speak for black people. They don't speak for us, even though they come and ask us to vote for them because they're black. But when they get in, they represent the white power structure, and that so therefore we're not benefiting from it. So now people are saying, damn some voting. We have to get organized and take back what belonged to us. And now we have to define and determine what belonged to us and how do we get it. And that, for example, we put black people in office in Atlanta, Georgia. We ran Julian Bond and opened up the door for black people to run in office. But they got in office, and Atlanta was a major black country city. But since they got in office, the population has went down with black people, and they are putting black people out of the city. And so we're in the suburbs now, many of us in the suburbs, because we were put out to cities. The condition, more homeless people. And so the problems are greater. So now you got black faces that don't do nothing for black people. The Democratic Party don't do nothing for us. As a matter of fact, the Democratic Party is just as criminal as Donald Trump. Like, we talk about Donald Trump going to Iran and killing and dropping bombs on Iran. But before then, United States, Democrat and Republican, dropped bombs on Iraq for 20 years, and they're still dropping bombs there. Obama and Hillary Clinton, they went into Libya and killed not only the president, robbed the banks, robbed them for their oil, the richest oil in the world, robbed and gave it to the white big oil companies, took over hundreds of billions of dollars out the banks, killed 1 million people in Iraq, and the military. And now they got dungeons where they're selling in Libya, selling black people in slavery right now, $300 or whatever. And if you speak out, they kill you right there. And they're doing it right now. And the Democrats ain't saying nothing about it. Obama was no different than Donald Trump. He's a killer. And that, so black people who really want us to be free, they're saying, what about this vote? It don't mean nothing. And when you look around the world, the Chinese didn't go out and vote. They went out and got organized, build a movement, build a revolution, got rid of all the Uncle Toms that was in the country. They had to shoot them, get rid of them. And I think we're going to have to do the same thing. And when they got rid of all them Uncle Toms, now China is
1: Hold on thought right there, Brother Willie Ricks. Hold on thought, because Brother Aleem, calling from Ali in Baltimore, has a question or a comment for you. Brother Aleem, yes. Your thoughts.
2: I'm happy to hear the voice of Willie Ricks. We used to soldier together, Atlanta, in the 60s. I was Thomas Foex. I was Thomas Foex at that time. Brother John Shabazz was our minister of Mass number 15. And yes, you and I, we did a lot of things together at Pascal Brothers in Hunter Street, which was our base.
0: Yes, sir. Yes, sir. Keep telling
2: me. I'm so happy to hear you, brother.
0: My best friend. Yes, sir.
2: And look, the last time you and I were together, it was in Richmond, Virginia, at the church with Lee Robinson at the All African People's Party.
0: Yeah.
2: We were taking a group to Cuba. Me and you were together. We took some pictures in Richmond, as we were getting ready to go to Cuba. Back in the 60s, much of what you're saying now is what the Honorable Elijah Muhammad was telling us back then.
0: Of course.
2: So I'm so happy to hear you, man, and know that you're still on the battlefield.
0: Yes, sir.
2: I'm 80 years old now, Willie.
0: I'm 83.
2: I don't know exactly how old you are, but
0: 83.
2: Be aware. Me, you, be aware, Joey.
0: Yeah.
2: Please tell me. All of us were together back then. Of course, the Nation of Islam, our views were similar. We had the same enemy. We went about it a little differently, but we on the same path today.
0: That's right.
2: And it's good. And I'm so happy to hear you say what you're saying.
0: Well, thank you so much. I'm glad to hear your voice, too, man. Thank you. And you named a lot of folks, and I have been able, I'm so sorry to do it, but I've been able to bear all of them, John Shabazz and Joy and all of them. We buried all of them, but the struggle continues. Yeah.
1: Right, and we got to take a short break here, fellas. Thank you for your conversation, Ali. Stay with us, Brother Willie Bokassa. Rich, let me come back, though. Tell us when you heard the first word, when you heard the word black power. So we'll let you speak about that when we get back. 23 minutes away from the top of the hour, family. Our guest is Willie Bokassa Ricks. If you want to speak to him, reach out to us at 800-450-7876, and we'll take your phone calls next.
0: Love you, brother.

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0: And Grand Rising family, thanks for sticking with us on this Wednesday morning with our guest. Our guest is Willie Mukasa Ricks. Willie Mukasa Ricks was one of the young men who marched with Dr. King, Malcolm, Martin, Stokely Carmichael when he was Stokely Carmichael, and Kwame Ture, of course, John Lewis, Rap Brown, all those. He was with that group. Those are his colleagues, and they fought for us back in the 60s. Willie Mukasa Ricks, do you remember when you first heard the term Black Power?
1: Yeah, when I first introduced it.
0: Can you share that with us?
1: Well, we first introduced Black Power, SNCC, Stokely and I. It was a time when they had shot a young man who, you have to go back in history a little bit, I'm not going to go way back, but Jane Meredith was organized in the 60s, I think, 1960, and he integrated the University of Mississippi, and they bombed, shot, and did kill. People died doing that, but they had sent in federal troops and all that and protect his life and all that kind of thing. And at that time, Mississippi was known as lynching, hanging, murdering, killing, starving our people to death, slavery, like it's known today. And that, anyway, all that he went through, and then the Civil Rights Movement came. They killed Chaney, Swanson, Gibbon, Malcolm X, and burnt down 65 some churches or whatever, and all burnt down schools and terrorism or whatever throughout Mississippi, worked people in the fields for nothing. And that, and then they passed the Civil Rights Bill after all our fighting, and they passed the Voters' Rights Bill. And Jane Meredith said, look, how you going to ask people to go vote and you done killed them, lynched them, burnt down their churches, houses, beat people half to death? How you going to ask people to go vote? He said, I'm going to walk through Mississippi with a sign to tell people to have no fear. Come on out. And when he started to walk, he was going to walk 250 miles from Memphis to Jackson. When he started to walk, a white man stepped out the bushes right at the Mississippi line in when he stepped out of Tennessee, right out of Memphis, shot him in the back with a shotgun. And I think he got 20, 30 shots in the back. And that when he shot him, Dr. King and all the civil rights leaders, we met in the Lorraine Motel and said, we're going to carry this march on. And when we started carrying the march on, Stokely told Whitney Young, Roy Wilkins, and Martin that we're not going to be nonviolent. And that if a white man touches us or fight us, we fighting back. And Roy Wilkins and Whitney said, well, we can't be a part of that. And they pulled out. And so we went in and we took Martin through Mississippi. And Mississippi was a place that SNCC had organized. And Dr. King got a change of life on that march in Mississippi. He saw us organizing very, very powerful with sharecroppers and farmers and people who lived in the fields that we had organized, fought, and died with. And he saw it, and that it really educated him. And I gladly say that I think I took Dr. King to school there to such a point that when they bombed us in Canton, Mississippi, Dr. King asked me and Hosea, said, look, y'all can't get bombed, you can't get hurt. We want y'all two to fall back when they start bombing us or shooting us or whatever. Y'all fall back where y'all would be the leadership of our movement and be able to mobilize and organize people to fight back and keep the movement going. So I was appointed, Dr. King appointed me to take, me and Jose, to take the leadership of his other group, the whole group, all organizations, CORE, SNCC, because at that time, Floyd McKissick was there, and to take the leadership. And but we took Dr. King through them fields and whatever. And when we took him through that, we said, we don't want no freedom now. We want Black Power. And we started saying, we want Black Power. We started saying that we need power for our people. We need power to have our school system. We need power to have, to be able to feed our people. We need power to put an end to this sharecropping and lynching, killing, burning, and murdering that these white folks are doing to us in Mississippi or doing around the country. We need power to stand up against America, not just stand up against Mississippi. And we started talking about Black Power. And we started talking about Black Power. It got so strong that it got strong to Dr. King. Dr. King didn't know what to do with black power. And that at one point he was saying, we don't want no black power and whatever. And we just got, and then black power just got stronger. And then as black power got stronger, Black is Beautiful come out. And then and it not only got stronger, in Detroit, people started saying black power. They were burning down the cities. Black power, burning down Detroit, burning down Newark, dead bodies laying all over everywhere. Black power, black power, black power. And black power became a dominant part of the movement, where Dr. King became very paranoid of it, because when people started saying black power, they started fighting back, throwing bricks. And even when you have a nonviolent march, people in the group would start saying black power and throwing bricks at the police and fighting back, breaking windows, and the police just come in, beat everybody, shoot everybody, or whatever. And Dr. King became very worried about that. Even up to the last day, I ate lunch with him when he was getting on the plane. He asked me to go to Memphis because there was a group in Memphis called the Invaders, and they were saying black power and black power. He said that I'm the one that had the influence over them, and he wanted me to go with him to try to calm down black power, because they had already jacked Andrew Young up and called him an Arkansas sellout and somebody that worked with the police department, and that they couldn't deal with it, and the SCLC couldn't deal with him. They wanted me to go. I told him, no, I couldn't go, because I couldn't tell them not to say black power, and I couldn't tell them not to throw bricks and balls. And that, so black power kept growing. And then when black power got really strong, the cities burning down, we came out against the war in Vietnam. We had picked up guns. We organized the Black Panther Party and brought them in. It started in Alabama, and then we brought Black Hewitt Newton, Bobby Seale, and all them young people in and helped them put together Black Panthers for self-defense. Cities burning down. We spoke out against Jews, Israel, the Zionist movement that was killing and committing genocide on the people in Palestine. We spoke out against the war in Vietnam. And we joined in the cities were on fire. Black power movement was on fire, where the United States was fighting a war in Vietnam. We ended up helping the Vietnamese defeat the United States and force them to lose that war and to bring the troops out. We made them get rid of the draft and all that. And all that came from the black power movement, and that we become able to speak out. We were independent, and we wasn't getting money from all the white people, and did it. We were able to say and do what we felt that needed to be done at that time. So the Black Power Movement gave us independence, and we took that independence and worked for the liberation of our people. So Black Power Movement came. It started in Mississippi, but it spread it all over the world. And then Mao Zedong in China talked about black power. Kwame Nkrumah in Ghana, who had just run the white folks out of there and took over Ghana and became independent, independent nation, and who had called for all of Africa to unite and come one big country again. That was black power. And then the liberation movements inside of South Africa, we joined in with them, John Lewis and Jim Foreman and other SNCC people. We went to the United Nations. And we fought the South, went in the South African embassy and beat up the embassy staff and said, free Mandela, free Robert Sobukwe, free South Africa. At that point, we said that. And they put us in jail. But then we left that and we joined in with Cuba. In Cuba, we went to Cuba and joined in with Fidel Castro and got influenced by Che Guevara. We went to, we joined in with Angola. And we helped Angola fight against Portuguese and imperialism. We joined in with Mozambique. We helped them fight against Portuguese imperialism, Guinea-Bissau, Amakaka Bra. And we've now found ourselves, we supported Abdul Nasser. We joined in with Kwame Nkrumah and Sekou Toure in Guinea, Modibo Keita, who they assassinated in Mali. And so our movement, Black Power, moved on, and that now we talk about our great civilization and history that we had, all coming out of black power. And we made them put black studies in the schools, took over schools and colleges and universities, and gave birth to black studies department. and we made them go in there and study African history. And now we find that we built the great civilizations of the world, Stargate world, mathematics, science, chemistry, engineering, biochemistry, nuclear physics, law, philosophy, music, art. We found that now we began to grow, and we realized that Africa is the richest land in the world, full of diamonds, gold, oil, rubber, zinc, copper, pearl, cobalt, everything. And we found out that there was a system called imperialism and colonialism that was killing, raping, and robbing Africa. And then as we got educated, we saw black people that was committing these crimes against our people, like Mobutu in the Congo. There was a great leader named Lumumba. And when Lumumba came to prime minister, the French and the United States and the CIA and the United Nations got together and they murdered Lumumba. And they brought in two people, Shembe and Mobutu. And they created a little army with them and they killed and murdered Lumumba. And they put Mobutu in power. And that was him and Shembe. And that was neocolonialism when they put Shembe in power. He flew through Algeria, and the Algerian Revolution was taking place. And when he flew through Algeria, going to Europe to meet his slave master, they took him off the plane, and nobody never seen him again. They shot him, I'm sure, killed him. And Malcolm said Shembe was the worst African ever born. He's the one that helped kill Patrice Lumumba, and they put Mobutu in power, and Mobutu helped the Europeans kill, rape, rob, murder Africa, and gave all the diamonds and gold and oil and silver and bought in millions of companies to rape and rob and dig holes in the Congo and commit genocide on the Congo even today, right now. This is what the Democrat, Republican, this is what imperialism is doing. And now we've become familiar with a system called neo-colonialism, where they use black people to kill black people around the world.
0: Yes, sir. I want to get one, Lisa, because we're racing the clock. And let me see the first one to call up. Mark from Houston has a question for you. Mark, can you make that question quick for Willie Ricks? No, Mark?
2: Hello?
0: Yeah, your question real quick. Mark hung up? All right. Christian in Malibu, your question real quick for Willie Ricks. He hung up as well? All right. Brother Quibino.
3: Grand Rising, Brother Kwesi, Kevin, and Baba Ricks. In response to this so-called Patriot Front white supremacist group that marched through D.C. on the 4th of July, is it time for us to organize another Million Man March? And if you say no, what should be the response to these type of groups?
0: Let me hear it because we're racing the clock. Thank you,
3: sir.
0: Brother Cribbino.
3: All right, thank
0: Brother Willie?
1: Of course, we should organize our army. We should organize organizations, and we should be able to deal with all these kinds of groups. And not only just to that group, we should be able to deal with the United States government, France, Britain, Germany, and all these European powers that's putting us in slavery and killing us. And that the most only way we can do it is get organized, form us an army like China, like North Korea. We might even have to get us a nuclear arm in order to hold them back. But yeah, hell yeah, we got to fight. We ain't got no other choice but to fight. And that the United States government is worse or just as bad as the Ku Klux Klan.
0: All right. You know, Willie, we're just about out of time. And one day we need to get your son to talk about what his medical issue is, his medical, what he's taking people across the world, actually, his medical brigade. So when you talk to him, tell him we'd love to speak to him.
1: Say it again.
0: Your son, the work that your son is doing.
1: He's getting ready to take a brigade to Mozambique. And that'll be in August. And I'm going there. I'll speak to the brigade and all that. But I'm going there, and I'm going to be working with FELIMO, and that was the organization that led the revolution under Samora Machel. And the South African government shot his plane down and killed him when he was the president. But I'm going to Mozambique in August also. And my son will be there with a brigade that was organized by a Cuban medical school. And it, Fidel Castro and Samora Machel brigade that would be in Mozambique. And one of the places they would be is a city in Mozambique called Fidel Castro, the city is Fidel Castro, and they're going to go to that area and practice medicine and deal with the sick people that they can deal with. Yes, so I would love for my son to be on your show and talk to you about the brigade. Matter of fact, we'll do it when we come back from Cuba, and we'll give you a report. And I have my son to give you a report on what they do, because they just took a brigade to Guinea-Bissau, and that was the Amakaka Bra Brigade.
0: Right, and our people need to know that. But listen, we're flat out of time. We thank you for what you've done for us back in the 60s, what you're still doing today, and the knowledge that you passed on to us this morning. Thank you, Willie Mikasa Riggs.
1: And thank you, and that this is the only radio station, one of the only radio stations that we can hear the truth and speak our minds and say what to tell the truth to the people. So I'm very happy for this radio station, WOL. Thank you very much, and long live the revolution, long live socialism. Socialism is the only economic system that will solve the problems of people.
0: Family, that's it. Class is dismissed for the day. Stay strong, stay positive. Please stay healthy. We'll see you tomorrow morning, 6 o'clock, right here in Baltimore on 1010 WOLB and also in the DMV on 1450 WOL.
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8: Hello, I'm Isaiah Abraham. I'm the owner of Isaiah 58 Skate House, located at 3132 Branch Avenue in Temple Hills, Maryland. Well, I made the decision to get started in this business ever since I was a teenager. I love skating. I got my first job as a skate guard at the skating rink, at which time it became a part of me. I've continued to skate for years and years and years, never knowing one day that I may be the owner of the skating rink. One morning, I was watching the news and I saw a familiar face, and he said he was part owner. So I reached out and I called him, and I had an opportunity to become part owner, not knowing that eventually I will become the owner of the skating rink where I grew up.
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9: The views and opinions expressed in this program are those of the hosts and guests and do not necessarily reflect the views of Urban One Incorporated, Radio One, or any of its subsidiary companies.
10: Ladies and gentlemen, welcome to another exciting episode of Mick Unplugged, and I am here in New York, Times Square. Couldn't do this show without having the talented, the best, the creme de la creme when we are talking about Broadway. We are talking about my good friend, the one and only Boss Alicia, Salisha Thomas.
11: Oh my.
10: Salisha, how you doing, girl?
11: I'm like, I'm so happy to be here. Thank you so much for having me.
10: You know, and I forgot to say California's finest, you know, Fresno is in the building. So my wife is from California, Bay Area.
11: Right on. I love the Bay Area. It's so beautiful. It's a different vibe. I lived in Southern California for a little while, and that was nice. But I like the Bay Area.
10: Yeah?
11: When it comes to California. Okay. New York is really.
10: New York is it. So what got you here? Let's just go there. What got Salisha from Cali to New York? I mean, we're like old school, like East Coast, West Coast rival. Like you flipped.
11: I did. I was in college at Cal State Fullerton, barely graduated, but I did it.
10: Okay.
11: And I did it early.
10: Okay.
11: I was working as a vocalist and a princess at Disneyland.
10: Mm.
11: And I loved it. I got dropped down to one day a week.
10: Okay.
11: And I'm like, How are you supposed to live on one day a week, y'all? And there were some other things going on. I got out of a bad relationship, and I came out to New York City to just visit. But when I got here, Mick, I just fell in love. I fell in love with it. I'm like, this doesn't make sense. I can't just, like, upend my life. I met this homeless man, sat down next to me, waiting for the A train, and he said, I don't know who you are, but you need to move here, and you need to do it now. I had goosebumps all over my body. His eyes were twinkling. Like, I'm not making this up.
10: Wow.
11: Within 2 weeks, I had gotten rid of everything in California and was and finished my last days at Disneyland and was back in New York. And the week I got here, I landed the first national tour of Beautiful, the Carole King musical. I got here and I mean, there was a little bit of time before we started rehearsals, but I toured for 2 years. While I was on tour, I took a week off, ran for a pageant, became Miss California. I just was living in my suitcases and kind of flying by the seat of my pants and prepared to fail. Okay if I failed. But giving myself the opportunity to fly just in case if it did want to work out.
10: Yeah.
11: I never wanted to think, what if? Like, what if I listened to my heart? What if I took the chance? I just, it's okay if you fail. Just try.
10: So we're going to back up again. Miss California. Whoa. You just casually, you know, and I was doing this and then I won Miss California. And then I was, let's back up because I know how humble you are. But we're going to back up and let's talk about Miss California for those that don't know.
11: It was the Miss World Organization, which in America, it's not that, well, at the time, it wasn't that big of a deal. It was new to us. Mm-hmm. In the world, it's recognized, but in the country, usually our country just sends a model.
10: Right.
11: And that was one of the first 2 years that they held a pageant here in the States. Mm. And so the way they kind of did it was different than the systems usually run. And I just went as a delegate, a national delegate. Mm-hmm. And out of all the girls there, I had the highest score for the West Coast for the California. So I ended up with the title of Miss California. Mm-hmm. And they were okay with me being on tour. And each state that I went to, I was able to like volunteer and wear my crown and meet with my sister, crown title holders, and it was really fun. One of the directors for the first pageants that I ever ran in for Miss Fresno, she became my mentor, and now she's my best friend.
10: Okay.
11: But at the time, she was like, what's your talent? And I was like, I was just going to memorize a monologue. She goes, that in pageant world, that's code for you don't have a talent. She's like, can you sing? I'm like, I do at church.
10: Mm.
11: And so I took voice lessons for the first time.
10: You know, you again, all the humbleness in my good friend, Celicia. You highlighted, and then I was on Broadway. So let's talk about the Broadway story. So how did Celicia from Fresno, California, all of a sudden is now the star on Broadway?
11: It was a dream of mine since I was little, but it was one of those, like, what are the chances?
10: Yeah.
11: Like, what are the chances? My hometown hero, Audra McDonald, she has 6 Tonys, and she's from Fresno, California. I see it, and she's black like me.
10: Yeah.
11: And so I felt like, okay, well, again, I always like to give myself permission to fall flat on my face. Mm. But when I get a yes, and when I get a win, it's good.
10: Yeah.
11: But no one, people don't see all the no's that I get. But for when it came to Broadway, I toured for what, 1 year and 9 months? And I loved it. I loved touring with the Carole King musical.
10: Mm-hmm.
11: And I put my notice in, not because I didn't like it anymore, but I've always just wanted to live in New York. And I wanted to give it a chance. So I put my notice in, not having anything lined up. And right after, I ended up getting a show called Trevor with the director who directed Beautiful. And while I was playing Diana Ross. And oh gosh, there's a great story there. But while I was playing Diana Ross in Trevor in Chicago, I get a text from my agent saying, the role that you did on tour has opened up on Broadway. Do you want it? I'm like, are you kidding me? I've been waiting for this moment my whole life. I don't even have to audition for it. I just have to say yes. And I said yes. And after I finished that run, they gave me 2 days. Mm. I moved to the city on a Monday. I rehearsed Tuesday, Wednesday, and I made my Broadway debut on a Thursday.
10: Ladies and gentlemen, that is not easy. There's a lot of memorization that has to go on. There's a lot of marks that you have to hit. And oh, by the way, you're not just talking, you have to sing, and you're with people that you probably haven't been around.
11: Oh, no, I met the lead while we were doing the show. Like, I see her on all these billboards and trash cans all over Times Square. And in the first scene that I was in, she came up, because in rehearsal, she wasn't there. It was her stand-in. And so on stage, she comes up to me, and I'm like, oh, it's the girl from the billboards. Salisha, you have to say your line.
10: Right, right. No fangirl moment.
11: I know. Right. I wish I could have gotten to meet her before. Like, it was so cool to me. Yeah, it was completely surreal. But to be fair, it was the same show as on the road, but a completely different cast, a very different set. Mm. I thought our set on tour was incredible by Derek McLean, who's done so many things on Broadway and like Academy Awards and Golden Globes. He's done so many things. It was a great set on the road. But the Broadway version, it was bigger, higher, more things moved. It was an operation.
10: Yeah.
11: Yeah. And so there were definitely a little bit of some learning curves. For the first national tour, I set that show. So I knew where I like to stand and when I like to stand. Broadway had been open for 4 years at that point. They had their own choreography backstage. Mm. And so even though I'm used to being in the wings on this scene, they're like, no, you need to go change downstairs at this time. So that was different, but it was all fine and good once I found that rhythm.
10: So for those that don't know, walk us through a Broadway audition, right? Are you on one play like your entire life? Do you audition for other? Like, walk the casuals like me through being on Broadway and what that means from your perspective.
11: There are so many different ways to approach the Broadway world. Mm-hmm. I have friends who have been in Lion King for over a decade.
10: Wow.
11: They call that a government job. Okay.
10: Okay.
11: Okay. Okay. Where you get to go to work and you have a good feeling it's going to be there tomorrow.
10: Right. Right.
11: You're going to get that check. You know exactly what to do. You can make your grocery list while you're at work. It's like, you know.
10: You don't learn anything new.
11: No, you just go to work, you do your thing, and then you go home to your apartment and your family.
10: Mm.
11: That's one way of looking at it. Then I have friends who jump from show to show to show. Some of them are broke, but they've got credits and a reputation.
10: Yeah.
11: And they're shooting for that Tony.
10: Mm-hmm.
11: They want to get the role of a lifetime. They want to build that list of like leading roles. But because they're jumping from show to show, sometimes there's gaps in between the shows. But they
10: it's like that job hopper. And you got to explain. So from April of 2021 to today, you don't have nothing on there.
11: Yeah.
10: Why?
11: Yeah, okay. Exactly.
10: Okay.
11: But you might know their name and their face. So that's a different approach. And then there's the chorus where you can jump from chorus to chorus and always be in a show and stack up your credits. But you might not be famous, but you're always working or you're always swinging. There's just different ways to approach it. My feelings change all the time. At first, I just wanted to be on Broadway. And that first show that I got, it was a dream come true. Better than I ever thought it could be. I was so happy.
10: Mm.
11: My cast was so welcoming and fun and loving and like, people who I'd listened to on the CD for so long.
10: Mm-hmm.
11: I'm standing next to them on stage.
10: Yeah.
11: Just in awe of them. I never, ever, ever took that for granted. And the show that I did after that, boy, oh boy, was it a very different experience. I got my butt kicked. Uh-oh. I got my butt kicked.
10: Yeah.
11: I did.
10: All right. Do tell.
11: The Britney Spears musical. There was a lot happening.
10: Okay.
11: There was a lot happening on all angles in that show.
10: Mm.
11: Ultimately, I am so grateful for that show. I'd never taken a swinging position before.
10: Okay, so explain what a swinging position is. Because some people are like,
11: swinger?
10: What are you talking about?
11: Why are you swinging?
10: Right.
11: A swing is like a super understudy where you're covering almost everybody. Well, in my case, almost everybody in the company.
10: Okay.
11: So sometimes a swing can cover three roles or four roles. And a lot of times it's people in the ensemble. They had me covering 12 roles, pretty much the entire ensemble and six of the leads. That's not normal.
10: Okay. Sounds tedious.
11: It
10: was. Sounds like your brain is on fire because it's like, wait, who am I today?
11: And I ended up going on before I was expected to go on.
10: Mm-hmm.
11: So almost every new role that I went on for, I had not been rehearsed for. That is crazy. It's Broadway. You got me on stage, feeling my way around. Everyone's hoping that I say the right line at the right place and that I sing my heart. Come on, y'all. That's a little crazy.
10: Yeah.
11: I went on for, they swung me on for a lot. So it was a short run. We were only open for 3 months. Mm-hmm. We had 123 performances. I was on for 68 of them. Again, not normal.
10: Mm.
11: I went on for one of the lead roles over 25 times. But the actual lead, it was basically Disney meets Britney Spears, all these Disney princesses with Britney Spears music. And they're finding like their feminists, like they realize they don't have to do the same stories that have been written for them.
10: Yeah.
11: Snow White and Cinderella are the two like leads.
10: So then what became your first lead?
11: My first lead? Snow White. Playing Snow White in Once Upon a One More Time. I went on for one of the stepsisters in Once Upon a One More Time. That was my first principal debut, I would say.
10: Okay. How did that feel?
11: Full house.
10: Yeah.
11: Extended applause. Not just for me, mm-hmm. for the show. It was such an electric night. I think it was like industry night.
10: Mm-hmm.
11: So our peers were in the audience and they wild.
10: There you go.
11: They were wild. And I just remember feeling like I've always wanted to feel this or feel or see what it was like. And this feels great. Mm. A lot of times when I'm in the spotlight, I get nervous. I get stage fright and I'm stressed out. And so I'm not always able to enjoy the pressure until the very end. And I'm learning how to enjoy something that I've wanted for so long that has so high stakes when it begins, not just right towards the end when I'm mm-hmm. like, I think I made it.
10: Mm-hmm.
11: The life that I'm building for myself seemed to be more and more high pressure situations. And I just realized like life is too short to not have fun. Like what's the point of manifesting all this stuff or praying for it mm-hmm. if when it comes, I'm stressed out.
10: Yeah,
11: I don't want to be stressed out. The thing that I've been working on, and with my husband too, is how can I perform at the highest level if I have to wait for a very long time, for one moment in time, how can I perform at the highest level after waiting for so long and to stay relaxed
10: mm-hmm.
11: when those few minutes mm-hmm. come?
10: Mm-hmm.
11: Again, the high pressure situations, but trying to stay relaxed.
10: You've said, because I've counted 5 times, you're not afraid to fail. I think that is so important for everybody that's watching, that's listening. Why is that a big component, not just for you, but something everybody should embrace?
11: I talk about it in my book a lot. It's called Why Be a 9 When You Can Be a 10. And it's a fun book. It doesn't take itself too seriously. And on the outside, it could feel like, oh, reach for perfection. But that's mm-hmm. not what it's about.
10: Mm-hmm.
11: It's about embracing all of your flaws
10: mm.
11: and showing up in this world exactly as you are. Because there is nothing better than somebody who is okay with exactly who they are.
10: Mm.
11: That puts everybody at ease.
10: Yeah.
11: Even if you're just a mess, if you own your mess,
10: yep. but,
11: like it just, there's something magical about those unicorns who just are self-actualized and show up
10: mm-hmm.
11: unapologetically themselves.
10: Mm-hmm.
11: And I think part of that is embracing the parts of you that might not be pretty.
10: Mm.
11: The parts of you that might not be polished or completely put together. You know, sometimes I'm pretty awkward and I used to really be embarrassed about that. And now I just kind of embrace it and I don't care. Like,
10: right.
11: That's just who I am. And when it comes to how that translates in my career,
10: mm-hmm.
11: I put myself out there a lot. And sometimes I even will save the rejections mm-hmm. that I get because mm-hmm. I'm like, I can't believe.
10: Yeah.
11: I can't believe I tried that. Like, who has the audacity to do, Like, I will even shock myself because I realize all it takes is one yes.
10: Mm-hmm.
11: All it takes is one major opportunity to come your way. And it's like, bam, everything's different. Just like I dated a bajillion people. On the road, I had a boyfriend in every major city in America, okay? None of them were the ones. All it takes is to find that one person who is like, oh, you're weird.
10: Mm.
11: I'm weird too.
10: Mm.
11: Let's do this together forever.
10: Yeah.
11: You just got to get it right once.
10: Yeah.
11: But you have to be okay with hearing the no, seeing the no, getting the no's. And when the stakes are high, those no's hurt extra. When you're like, whoo, that one would have changed my life. But when you keep putting yourself in those positions, and you're in the arena. You're in the arena of greatness.
10: Mm.
11: You're in the neighborhood.
10: Mm.
11: Getting big no's, it hurts. But you in the right neighborhood.
10: Yeah.
11: And it's just a matter of time.
10: Yeah.
11: Keep showing up.
10: I love it. I love it. And show all the way up too. Like, that's my thing. If you're going to show up, show all the way up. Like, anything you do half-hearted is never going to make it. Like, that's why people that have side hustles, and everybody knows I say this all the time, at some point, either make your side hustle the main thing or quit side hustling.
11: Ooh.
10: Because you can't live in two worlds. That's right.
11: Why am I convicted?
10: Oh, did I touch something? Did I hit a nerve? I'm sorry.
11: I needed to hear that.
10: You can't side hustle forever.
11: You cannot.
10: You can't. And you're limiting what should be your main thing by trying to side hustle.
11: Because if it's your side hustle and it brings you joy, what? There's a reason why that passion is in you.
10: Then put that whole, as one of my uncles would say, put your whole ass in it then. Yes.
11: What is your favorite thing that you love?

0: deeper than your why. To me, your why is superficial, right?
1: Oh,
0: like I could, your why is about to be your child. Should be your why, but why? What's the because? And so if I said, Salisha, what's your because right now? Like, what's that thing that's like, this is my purpose. This is my motivation. This is my accountability when I don't need it. What's your because?
1: Wow. Are you asking me for real?
0: For real, for real.
1: You know, my priorities have changed quite a bit. And I recently went to a Tony Robbins conference and it was wild.
0: Okay.
1: Did it change my life? Yes.
0: Okay.
1: And one of the exercises that we did in the arena, there were thousands of us, what, like, he turned off the lights, the kids had to leave. And
0: oh.
1: Yeah.
0: This is water, but.
1: Geez. Right. Okay. And there was an exercise of basically seeing your life as it would be if you let all your disempowering beliefs take the front seat, continue to take the front seat.
0: Mm-hmm.
1: And we went deeper and deeper down that road, and seeing what that could look like was very painful.
0: Mm.
1: Letting your doubts, letting my doubts, and the like, the most disempowering things I could think that I realized weren't even true.
0: Yeah.
1: What does your life look like if that is in the driver's seat? And so with my new priorities now being my family, it's always been career.
0: Mm-hmm.
1: Career, career, career. Let's climb this ladder. And I think I will always be a career girl. But now I'm married and I love my husband.
0: Yeah.
1: I love him.
0: Yeah.
1: I love him. Like, I didn't think I could love a person like I love my husband, Andrew.
0: Let's
1: like,
0: go, Andrew.
1: He's so special in so many different ways. And I've started to maneuver differently. And now we're going to have a baby.
0: Yeah.
1: Everything just feels different. And I, there's a life that I've always wanted to live. And I've gotten to live it up to an extent in my own life. But thinking about having my child grow up with that just being baseline. It's kind of freaking cool.
0: Right?
1: Can I do that?
0: You sure can.
1: Can I like create a life that I've always wanted and it's just like normal to the, like that would be my dream. And a challenge for me. Like, can I do that?
0: Yeah.
1: I'm not sure if that answers the because.
0: It does. It does. And here's what's crazy cool. And I don't think most parents have thought of this. I'm glad you did. You can give your children the life that you wanted. And I think a lot of times we settle and we do it the opposite way. Well, you know, I couldn't do this as a kid and neither can you. Or I didn't have TV. So you're not, you know, like we get in those because I didn't. I'm going to make it tough. I'm going to raise you tough so that you appreciate. Well, you can also appreciate and have, I'm not going to say luxury, but you can have comfort and appreciate it all at the same time.
1: Let's go.
0: Right?
1: Yeah.
0: Right? It's okay.
1: I want them to be kind.
0: What?
1: I know. Like, I feel like there's like a stereotype. Like, if you grow up with something, you're going to be like this. I don't know what my kids will grow up as. I'm like, I'm not rolling in the dough. But one day I want to be. And when that happens, I want my kids to be humble and kind and generous.
0: That is it.
1: I hope I'm a good mom.
0: You're going to be a great mom. Stop.
1: I've never done it before.
0: Most people haven't. Most of us start that way, you know? Gotta start with one. Gotta start with one. So, Salisha, you talked about the book. What encouraged you to write the book?
1: Ooh.
0: And give us the title again.
1: Why be a 9 when you can be a 10? You know, I've always written. I have journals and journals and journals of writing. And I wrote a book in the pandemic that will never see the light of day. It's completely, completely inappropriate. And I couldn't use it. I couldn't use it for public use. But I wanted to write something that I could use. And that book that I'd written in the pandemic, it had a lot of good story. There was a love story in it. It was unrequited, didn't work out, and it was just everything about it was wrong. But it tied into all these awesome stories, some of which I've told you about. And I'm like, well, where can I use these? And also, how can

0: I get my message of embrace failure, embrace your flaws, enjoy life by being you instead of what you think people want you to be. How can I put that all together? And it just brought me a lot of joy. It actually kind of wrote itself. And so it gave me an outlet to put some of my favorite stories, like running a marathon without training on a two-show day. Like that to me was a little bit, I did that. That was wild. I get to write it down. I get to tell, I don't actually think that's in the book. Regardless, I get to tell these stories and wrap it up with like what I think. I don't know. I just want it to encourage. That is my goal, is for when people come in contact with me, they feel encouraged and they feel inspired. And if they're like, that basic girl can do it, that means I can do it. Listen, anything is possible. And it's so easy to look at people who are where you want to be or somewhere where you think like that's not a thing, and just to feel like, well, that's only possible for those kind of people. And that's how I've always looked at the people who I look up to. And I've been fortunate enough to start meeting the people who I've looked up to slowly but surely. And I realize they're all just people. Like, that is wild to me. And why is that? Why does that feel so mysterious? Like, take that filter off and stop gatekeeping.
1: Let's go. That's what I'm talking about. That's the truth.
0: So
1: That's the truth.
0: figured something out. How does that benefit you to not share what you learn with your peers, with your sisters? Like, let's communicate. I shared something on my blog a few months ago about, I think I had a miscarriage. And I feel like you're not supposed to tell people that. But I was like, what? If I don't tell anybody, that's like the most isolating thing in the world. That don't make no sense. Who made these rules, Mick?
1: It wasn't me.
0: Who made these rules? You're supposed to just go through stuff by yourself and not tell anybody? That feels completely alienating and isolating, and like you're all alone. And I wrote a blog about it. And do you know how many of my friends came out of the woodwork to tell me about their stories?
1: It wasn't just you.
0: No! My friends who I've known, and a lot of it, a few of them, it had happened that week for them. I'm like, hold up. All y'all was just gonna hold on to all of this in pain, suffering by yourself? That is crazy to me. We are literally all in this together.
1: Good stuff, Salisha. Words of wisdom. I didn't know you were a philosopher as well. You do it all. You do it all. The philosophy from Salisha Thomas.
0: Oh my God.
1: So, Salisha, you've been amazing with your time. I know how busy you are. I do want you and Andrew both to know, very proud of both of you.
0: Thank
1: Very
0: you.
1: proud of both of you. Uncle Mick is here for you guys. I
0: Uncle
1: promise.
0: Mick.
1: Yes, Uncle Mick is there.
0: Thank you.
1: Absolutely. So, Salisha, where can people find and follow you? Not that they don't know where to find you, but where do you want them to follow you?
0: Thank you for asking. They can follow me on at the Salisha Show on Instagram. That's the name of my podcast, my YouTube. Well, I guess my new YouTube's not called that, but it's my show is called The Salisha Show. My Instagram is called The Salisha Show, and my website is thesalishashow.com. It's like by Felicia, but with an S. But it's spelled S to the A to the L to the E. Just kidding.
1: Oh, keep going. You know how to spell your name? You don't know how to spell your name? You
0: It's
1: forgot.
0: Salisha.
1: Okay. Ladies and gentlemen, this has been my good friend, Miss Salisha Thomas. Salisha, so honored to have you.
0: Thank you.
1: This has meant the world to me.
0: Thank you.
1: You got it. And
0: Thank
1: for
0: you for encouraging me.
1: all the viewers and listeners, remember, your because is your superpower. Go unleash it.
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1: Ladies and gentlemen, welcome to another exciting episode of Mick Unplugged. And today we have a dynamic force in the sports industry. He's a former Marine and Army veteran. He's a current NFL agent and the founder of Forever Athlete Management. With a relentless drive and commitment to excellence, he represents top-tier athletes, guiding them to success on and off the field. Please welcome my guy, someone who's turned into one of my best friends in the world, the tenacious, the visionary, the dedicated, Mr. Damian Knight. Damian, how you doing, brother?
10: Man, I'm good. Thank you for having me on today.
1: Dude, I appreciate the human being that you are. Like, I've learned so much about you, like, obviously through social, following your path, but then just, you're just an overall great dude, man. And like, I just appreciate you for being the dude that you are. I want to start with your military background.
10: I wouldn't trade it for anything else, right? It taught me a lot of lessons. I joined super young. Like, I graduated high school at 16 years old, thought the military was my way out. You know, I had to get out of town. So joined the Marine Corps and early on got identified to be part of this like nuclear reaction team where, you know, I had to go through this big selection and everything was super, a lot of red tape to get into, like realistically, right? Made me grow up really quick, especially for a 17-year-old kid, you know, and then very quickly was put in charge of people and assets and seeing things that people only see in movies. And it was awesome. I feel like it made me mature a lot quicker than my peers. You know, I would go back home on leave and I'm 18 years old telling people to be careful and be responsible and this and that. And all they're thinking about is the party on Friday night or whatever. Right. So I made a lot of really good friends, lifelong connections there at my first duty station in South Georgia. And then I had a couple options of where to go after. And California popped up as one. And I was like, man, I've never been more west of like Mississippi at this point in my life. So I was like, let's do it, man. Jumped in, ended up getting stationed in 29 Palms, California. I always told people it's in the middle of nowhere, but in the middle of everything. You know, everything in life is what you make of it. And I was about 2 hours from Vegas, 2.5 hours from LA, 2.5 hours from San Diego. So if you wanted to do something, you were in the prime location. You know, one thing that I did early on was take in a lot of guidance and leadership from everyone. I just wanted to learn. I volunteered for literally everything, even the things that going back, I wish I wouldn't have volunteered for. I learned a lot and was able to develop myself as like kind of a servant leader. And that's something that I transition into this NFL space of like, how can I best lead these high level athletes that they don't always have it all together, right? So they need that mentorship and that guidance and that what's next planning. And that's what I feel the military was able to help me really transition into the space.
1: I appreciate that so much, man. Like I said, you know, I'm definitely thankful for the service that you put in. And more importantly, the servant leadership that you have, right? To not let it stop there. But I want to unpack something you just said, man. So you graduated at 16?
10: I had a mission. My mission was to get out of town, right? So I went to my guidance counselor my junior year of high school, and I was like, how do I get out of here? And they're like, well, if you want to, you could take night school, right? So I was going to school normal, like 9 to 4 o'clock every day, whatever it was. And then I would go work. I had a job. I was working at Zaxby's. I was working there from about 5 to 8. every day. And then I would leave there and go to the technical college in town and take school with adults that were trying to get their GEDs. I was taking like a couple extra English classes and math classes just to check the boxes. And I ended up graduating with like a 2.7 GPA, but I got out of there, man. It was a super busy senior year. You know, everybody has these stories of their senior year, how wild and crazy it was, man. I started grinding right away. I was trying to get out of town.
1: All right. So now let's fast forward to you're now officially out of the military. What led you to the path of sports agency life?
10: There was like multiple things that kind of led me into this path. And, you know, I got out of the Marine Corps, didn't know what I wanted to do in my life, but I knew how to shoot guns, right? So I started working at these gun ranges and at gun stores, just trying to make it make sense. After about 4 or 5 months, I was like, man, I need to be back in the military in some capacity. So I joined the Florida Army National Guard to try to become a Green Beret, actually. I went through this thing called a Special Forces Readiness Evaluation, where I actually got selected through this process to be able to continue training. And then I started college kind of simultaneously, definitely bit off a little more than I could chew. It was great, man. I started playing rugby in college, doing all this stuff. I was in probably the best shape of my life, trying to do all these things at one time. And I remember I was working at a gun store. I ended up meeting an athlete who played for the Jacksonville Jaguars, who's now actually one of my best friends. And I just kind of seen how he was treated by agents along the way. And kind of like forgotten about here and there. And it reminded me of the military and all those times where I was forgotten about or kind of treated like a number when I knew like, hey man, I'm the guy. Like, why are you treating me like a number? You know? Yeah. And so I wanted to take that and apply it, you know, hey, how can I help these guys? You know, during COVID, I went and I was actually a contractor for the Department of State as a sniper. There was nothing else to do. The world was shut down. So let me go make some money. And I did that for a while. I actually got stuck in Afghanistan because flights quit happening. I was supposed to be there for 3 months, ended up being there for like 7.5, 8 months. Came back, met my wife. After that, man, she kind of convinced me to start my first business doing security consulting and teach people to shoot. And obviously it was easy. It was a lot of fun. I was able to do all the stuff I liked from the military, but leave all the stuff I hated behind. And ended up teaching like a handful of NFL players. It started becoming a trend. It wasn't just one NFL player who would complain about their agent. It was, you know, this guy and this guy, or maybe they wouldn't complain directly, but they'd be like, hey man, this guy's tripping, you know, like he's got to figure this out. And I'd be like, you know, just kind of take notes. I didn't really ask many questions. I was just taking notes. And finally asked one of my friends, like, hey, do you think I should do this? He was like, oh, 100%, man, you kill it. And I was like, all right, when you hear that from someone in the space, you just got to, you know, Jesus, take the wheel. You got to do it, man.
1: Yeah.
10: And so talked to my wife about that too. It was a really big decision. And she was like, yeah, you can do anything you put your mind to. She's a rock star, man. Like without her, who knows where I'd be. And I went back to school, got my master's degree, and, you know, went through the process to become an agent, which I did not do nearly enough research for.
1: Tell us about that process. What is that process like?
10: You have to have a master's degree or better, like a terminal degree. So like a lawyer, doctor, or something of that nature. And then you go through this application process, which opens up every January. And they make it sound like it's just a normal job application. You know, you pay your fee and that's it. But then you open it up and it's like 160 pages. And you're like, what am I getting myself into? I felt like I was back in the military about to try to go for a top secret security clearance. You know, you fill this thing out and it's asking you for references and everything you did. And a lot of jobs I've had, I've like let people know like, hey, I'm going to put you down as a reference. There was no way in my head I thought the NFL was going to reach out to every single reference I put down. And I started getting called from Marines that I hadn't talked to in 10 years that were like, hey, bro, why did the NFL just call me? And I was like, oh, no. So I started like backtracking, trying to get everybody up and let them know. Anyways, you do this application in January. It's due by February. And then they go like radio silent. You don't hear anything from them at all until about May. And then all of a sudden, they're like, hey, man, congratulations, you're eligible to take the test. And they send you, you have all these materials that are sent to you. And I remember looking at it through the same lens I did in the military, which is when I was given information, I would just memorize it.
1: Yeah.
10: But this was like 700 pages and I had 2 months and I was like, oh no, I can't memorize this. And I thought I was going to, I told my wife, I was like, I'm gonna sit right here every night when the kids go to bed, I'm gonna memorize a couple pages. And I opened it up and I closed it right back and I slid it aside. I was like, you know what? We have a seminar in a couple months. They'll teach me everything I need to know. I just trusted the process, man. And I really didn't open the book at all until I went to that 5-day seminar. And you go to the seminar and, you know, they're teaching you so much information. So basically you go to the seminar like 7 or 8 every morning until about 5 p.m. And then what I was doing from 5:30 p.m. until midnight was studying all the information they just taught us. And I did that for 5 days. On the 6th day, you take the test. I was hearing all these horror stories about people, because if you fail it the first time, you can take it again in a year. Fail it the second time, you have to come back in 5 years. I'm hearing horror stories. There was a lady in our class who's like, this is my 4th time taking the test. You know, and I'm no mathematician, but I'm over here crunching the numbers.
1: That's a life journey right there, right?
10: And I was like, what do you do for a living? She's like, I'm an attorney. And I was like, oh, no. I was like, if an attorney can't pass this, and this is like a very law-heavy book, I was like, this is a wrap. I remember I called my wife after the test because the biggest thing people tell you is they time out. They lose track of time because the questions are too dense. You have basically 3 minutes a question. You know, when I did my average time at the end of this, I finished it in about 40 seconds a question. And I called my wife and I was like, hey, I finished. And she was like, oh no, how was it? And I was like, I definitely failed. Like, there's no way I finished that quickly and people are struggling with time unless I misinterpreted every single question. And I really think the thing that helped me the most is that I wasn't an attorney. So I didn't read too deeply into every single question. And like, I'm very good at, from my time in the military, they give you a mission and you have to sift through a lot of BS, you know, to find out what you actually have to do as a unit. So it's the same thing. I just went through and it may be a 1,000 word question that you're only looking for 8 words, you know? And so like, I'm pretty good at skimming that and finding what I needed. And you take this test in July and you don't even find out. Again, it goes silent until October. So I finally got the call in October that I passed and hit the ground running, man. Never looked back.
1: I love that, man. I love what you just said about, you know, you just answered the question. And to me, that correlates in life too, because a lot of times people, I think they feel like they need to give you more words than are actually needed, or they need to paint a picture that isn't there. But most of the time, we just want the answer, right? Like, I don't need Damien to talk to me for 20 minutes when he could have just said 5 words and I could have got to where I'm going, right? And I think that's where people miss, and especially leaders. Sometimes your team just needs the answer. Sometimes they just need the vision. Sometimes they just need to say, hey, we're going over here, so that they know, all right, we're going over there.
10: Correct.
1: So going back to that test really quick, like, what's, for the common person, what's something on that test, without like going through a question, but what's something that as a sports agent, you have to know that most people don't think that you have to know, or a rule that you have?
10: You know, like, one thing that people probably don't associate with sports agents having to know is like, the benefits, like health benefits that players get, right? So obviously you expect us to know money. You expect us to know contract values, that kind of thing, because that's negotiation. But what we also have to know is, if a player gets hurt because of an injury, how do you guide them through that process, right? What does their medical recovery look like? It's not always as easy as the player is going to get help by the team. They could get released by the team and need 1, 2, 3 opinions, go on workman's comp. Now we have to navigate that state's workman's comp on top of the NFL's processes.
1: Talk to us about getting your first couple of clients. Like, I know you had some friends that asked for advice and this and that, but then when ink has to go to paper, it becomes a little bit different, right?
10: 100%. Part of my initial thought process was like, hey, I know all these guys and they're coming up on contract years and they trust me. Like, we're boys. They're about to sign with me. This is going to be awesome. It's going to be a slam dunk. And that was just not the case. I go through, I become an agent. I'm texting all my friends like, hey, man, I made it. And they're like, cool. Like, are you going to work for a big agency? And I was like, well, you know, I reached out to a couple and I'm not going to name them, but like, their morals and ethics just didn't align with mine. Right. Mm. So for that reason, I actually met someone else through the process of becoming an agent. We started our own agency together. Right. So I have a business partner in this whole thing, Jeffrey Poe. I was like, nah, man, I'm going to do my own thing. And almost every player would be like, oh, that's bold. And I'd be like, oh, what do you mean? They're like, well, how about I make a call and you can work with my agent? And I'm like, oh, man, like, what am I getting my hands into? You know, I'm like, no, man, I trust myself. I know the process. Like, I'm going to kill it. None of those players signed with me. But I will say that those players would check in on me through the process. They'd ask me, they'd, you know, tell me about certain athletes that maybe aren't even in the NFL. They never made it, but it was their friends, so they could kind of connect me with them. But largely, man, connecting with these athletes, it's like online dating. You're sliding into the DMs. You watch. So, you know, The Office now is, you know, Saturday watching a football game. And then you see a player who looks flashy and fast and you look up his stats, and then you turn around, you read every report that's ever been written, and then you find him on Instagram and you go, hey man, you looked really good on Saturday. You know, like, I love the way that you attacked the ball. Would you like to talk? You know, and it's like, it's really hit or miss. And obviously it's a little bit more in depth than that, but that's really what it feels like. You'll have players that, you know, they leave you on read and it kind of hurts your heart a little bit. You're like, man, I thought I put a lot into that message. And then you have players that'll immediately hit you back, or you have players that'll never, ever even open the message because they have so many followers, you get lost in the mix. You know, I got really fortunate. I guess it's a mixture of being fortunate and having a drive that a lot of other people don't. Last year, October came around and they're like, hey, this counts as one of your years, you know, being certified. You only have 3 years to sign somebody or you expire. And I'm like, oh, I'm getting somebody year one. That was my whole goal. I'm getting somebody. And so I went through and started looking at every team across America, hopefully like thinking that I could get someone in Florida. That we got someone at FAMU, luckily. But like outside of that, man, Florida's untouchable for me. I'm over here in Mississippi, Auburn, the Carolinas, you name it. You know, I was able to collectively as an agency, we signed over 10 people in year one. You know, we were able to get 9 people into the NFL in year one. Out of those people, of the ones that I directly was kind of like the lead agent on, 2 of them stuck in the NFL. So I had 2 players stick in the NFL year one. And the other ones, we all got 2 or 3 tryouts for. So it's not like they had one opportunity. We were able to provide them all the opportunity, which is really our job at the end of the day. You know, I can't play football for you. You know, unfortunately, I wish I could, man. If I could, I'd be in a different tax bracket because I'd be out there.
1: I love that. So which one of you came up with the name of the agency? So Forever Athlete Management.
10: That is a good question, man. We had a laundry list of about 100 names. And we hated every single one of them. And so instead of just like throwing them away, I started making logos. Like sometimes you have to see it. And nothing was sticking, man. Like nothing. And I was sitting on the couch one day, just got done playing with my daughter. I just had a beer. And I was sitting there and I was like, what am I doing here? Like, what is this agency about? And the biggest thing is I don't want a player to ever think like we're going to ditch them. Like, hey, you used to be a guy and now we're going to forget about you. Like, no, I want to help you through retirement. Even if you had 1 year in the NFL or 10 years in the NFL, I want to see you succeed afterwards too, right? And so I was sitting there and I was like, forever. And I just got stuck on the word forever. One of my boys hit me up. He texted me, he's like, hey fam, what's up? And I was like, fam. I was like, hold on, forever. And I just sat there and finally I sent it to my partner and he was like, nah, man, that ain't it. And I was like, what do you mean? Like, this is crazy. Like, this is so good. And the next day he called me up. He's like, hey man, I was thinking about that. Like, I actually think you're onto something. And so I made the logo up and, you know, put it on a website and we were like, oh man, this is it. This is, you know, because it just is who we are. Like, cool. It's cool branding, right? But also like we treat every player like you are family. And that's not just being corny. Like, I know about your mom, your dad, your sister.
1: I love that. And I actually was going to ask you, which is a great segue, because on the podcast, we talk about your because, right? That thing that's deeper than your why, like your true purpose. And so when I see FAM, right, Forever Athlete Management, I'm like, Damon's got a because somewhere around there, whether it is family, whether it is legacy, there's a because somewhere. So this is the right opportunity for me to ask, what's your because, brother?
10: I don't think I've ever heard it worded that way. And I love that though. Like, what is the because? And again, like, because I don't want to see guys get left behind. I don't want to see guys get forgotten about. And you hear this statistic of your NFL players 3 years after the NFL are broke. And I realized that the NFL doesn't require us to make them have a financial advisor. That's kind of crazy to me. So I don't require you to. However, I highly, highly, highly recommend it. And we've already vetted a handful of them. So I make you vet them as well as part of the process. You want to join FAM, you're joining and you have to like kind of abide by what we are going with, right? Our system. I just don't want any of these guys to call me 3 years after the NFL and go, man, you got a job because I'm broke. I need something, right? I don't want them to feel trapped.
1: So you told us a little bit about what it's like being an agent. Talk to the common folk like me about these contracts, right? Because we see these 5-year, I mean, now I'm going to outdate myself now. 5-year, $200 million probably isn't even surface level anymore for a lot of these folks. But you see these big numbers. And then we always hear, yeah, but you got to go back to the guarantee because that's what the real contract is. So talk to the common folk about what these contracts really are. What do you look for when you go to negotiate? And then from a player's perspective, what are some things that they should be looking for in these contracts too?
10: Yeah, so that's a good point. You know, when you talk about guarantees and in reality, you know, talking to the common people, if you take someone who's been in real estate, right? When someone has been in real estate and they go to sell their house, or someone who hasn't been in real estate and they go to sell their house, what they're going to do is they're going to look at comps in the area. How much did my neighbor sell his house for? How much was my house sold for in the past? And what does the current market look like, right? It's kind of the same thing with players. Cool. So I got a wide receiver who has these stats and he played in these years. Let me look at every other receiver who is similar in height and weight and shape and play size and the years that they played and see how much that guy got, you know? Okay. So now we have our comparison amount. And a lot of people, they'll look at it as like, hey, the Jacksonville Jaguars, they were offering me $1 million, right? But no guarantee. You know, or we'll say like the LA Chargers, they were going to give me $2 million with $1 million guaranteed. At face value, you look at it as, all right, well, if I go there, it's double the amount. And the total amount of Jacksonville is guaranteed in LA, right? Which is great, you would think. But now, dial back a little bit, we have to look at the tax rate for those cities, right? And where are you playing your games? Because a lot of people don't understand, you don't just get taxed for the state you're in. You get taxed for every single city you play in. And so if I'm on a West Coast team, I'm probably playing a little more on the West Coast, and we know those tax rates are higher, right?
1: Versus the entertainment tax in California.
10: Right? Yeah, man. Yeah. And so a lot of the times when you look at those West Coast contracts, it will be a lot higher for that reason. And people are like, oh, he must just be a better player. It's like, no, in order to be there, he needed more money to survive. I would say that's kind of one thing to look at. But the guarantee is always the biggest thing. You could look at a contract and say, you know, you're getting a 3-year, $5 million contract, but 4 is guaranteed. That's awesome, you know, or you could get that same 3 years at the same location for $15 million, but none is guaranteed. You have to really ask yourself, what do I think I'm going to get, right? So if it's not guaranteed, there's probably incentives, right? Well, we'll keep it with wide receivers. Maybe he has to have X amount of touchdowns or X amount of first downs, or he has to, you know, have 1,000 yards receiving every year to get a $1 million bonus, like whatever it is. And it's not just betting on yourself. A lot of players will be like, man, I'll bet on myself. I'm the best. It's great that you're willing to bet on yourselves, but you have to look at this whole thing as a business now, and they're bringing in other receivers with similar incentives, you know, and then the coaches know the incentives. So sometimes, you know, in certain situations, quarterbacks or whoever will try to help you with that incentive. There's a lot that goes into it, man. And I would say one of the other big things to look at, and you know, it's back on that guarantee thing, is when you're looking at a guarantee, things are guaranteed regardless of skill, injury. And if you're a guy who's had a bunch of injuries and you can get a guarantee that says, hey, even if I re-tear the same ACL I've torn 3 times, I'm guaranteed a couple million, maybe it's worth you taking some off the top to have guaranteed generational wealth. Yeah, I think it's funny that when you get into this industry, and this isn't with everybody, but when you get into this industry and you're talking to a player about $5 million and they're like, man, that's not much money.
1: I have another question. I'm going to ask it and tie it to the real world for a second. Okay. So let's just say I'm a salesperson and I get hired and, you know, they tell me I'm going to make $65,000, $70,000 a year with incentives and bonuses. I can make $100,000. And I bust my butt and I go, I'm the number one salesperson. I make $100,000 next year. They hire someone else and they give them a base that starts at 100. And then now all of a sudden they're making 150, but I'm still the best salesperson out there and I can only make $100,000. So now I'm going to tie that scenario to the sports world. How do you deal with the ego, right? So you sign someone or someone signs this year and they're the number one highest paid wide receiver. Well, then 6 months later, another team signed somebody and now they're the highest paid wide receiver. You've got that ego to deal with a lot with athletes. How do you manage that ego?
10: That's kind of twofold. So one, when we're going through our process of finding athletes, we try to really screen for that, you know, and that's hard because sometimes it'll come out later in life, right? But we really try to screen for that and like really do a lot of character evaluation on our players. But I would say if I was faced with that situation, you just have to be honest with the player. Be like, look, you were the best. Now you have to prove that you're the best again because you're currently under a contract. You signed, right? You know, if you compare it to the national debt, unfortunately, our debt keeps growing, right? So the budget for the NFL keeps growing every single year. And so that debt that America has, things are going to adjust according to that debt, what percentage people are taking of it. It's the same thing with a salary cap, right? Every year that salary cap grows, you are already locked in. Right? You're locked into whatever it is. And so now this player can get a larger percentage. So it's really about how do we look at this in the future and make sure you're the highest paid again. So in order to do that, you have to swallow your pride for, you know, whether it's 1 year, 2 years, 3 years, right? And go out there and show why you're better than him every single year, you know, show why you deserve to make more than him every single year. So when that day does come, it's not even a question of if he's there, if he's lost a step, if he's worth the money, they're going to be throwing the money at you. Yeah, the ego may be there and then be like, hey, man, screw that. Release me. I got to go somewhere else. But the reality of it is a lot of times, even if you get released by that team because you feel this is a personal attack, when another team picks you up, they're picking up the same contract.
1: For everybody that's listening, what Damian is saying is keep working, right? Like let your work be your work. A lot of times we start thinking about or comparing to others. At the end of the day, if you're good at what you do, again, I don't care what industry you're in, what position you're in. I don't care what you do. If you are good at what you do, people notice. But it's the moment that you stop and you want to compare or you want to complain. People notice that too. People notice the work and people notice the not work as well.
10: Yeah. And everybody's at a different point.
1: What do you look for in the athletes you're bringing on?
10: it's kind of a revolving door, right? Like it's constant. But I would say for me personally, and as an agency, what we value, right? And I'll say it time and time again, and some people take it the wrong way, but when you really unpack it and understand what I'm saying, it's a good thing. So what I look for are great people who are good football players, because you can take a great person who's good at football and make them better at football, right? That is very possible. But if you have a person who's a great football player, they're a killer on the field, but they're not a good person, it's a lot harder to make that adjustment and make a character adjustment at 23, 25, 26 years old, right? And I'm not saying that's not something I'm willing to do. I'm willing to help mentor and guide you and try to develop you, but some of those people don't want it. Hey, I am the guy. I'm the best corner in the NCAA. I don't need to be a better person, right? Like that's kind of the attitude you'll get. The reason that I'm looking for those great people is because, for example, a guy like Swayze Bozeman, right, who played college football for 7 years, right? 2 years in junior college, 5 years at Southern Mississippi, had some injuries along the way. Such a great guy and a high work ethic that we knew once he gets his foot in the door, they're not letting him go. Like we just knew that. And the thing is, like when I went to the AFC championship game and I'm down on the field and I was meeting the linebackers coaches and defensive coordinators, they're like, Swayze Bozeman, that is one of the best people I've ever met. You know, and that's what I want to hear, right? He's obviously in the room for a reason still, right? But he's one of those people when there's an optional linebackers meeting, he may be the only person who shows up. And that goes a long way. And if you're one of those guys with an ego or a chip on your shoulder and you don't show up to that, like you said, people will notice when you don't show up just as much as they'll notice you do show up. You know, and sometimes even more. They'll be like, man, he didn't show up to this meeting today. You could have been there 29 days out of 30 of the month. And you miss that one day, and everybody in the office is going to talk about the one day you didn't show up. That's what we look for, man. And a lot of the times, everything else follows after that, right? You find this person who's a great person, someone who is receptive to criticism, right? And I just keep it real with these guys.
1: So for the athlete that's listening or watching this podcast, why Forever Athlete Management? Why FAM? Why should they choose you?
10: You know, you have over 1,000 agents as of this year. I don't know the exact number, but it's between 150 and 200 agents actually have people on a roster. That's it, right? So we're looking at about 20% of agents actually have someone somewhere. And if you look at myself and my partner, we have 5 people in the NFL. So we're not, it's not like, hey, we accidentally got a guy on the practice squad. Like, no, what we're doing is working, right? And we're going to keep building. And the thing is, why we're different is I'm never going to give an athlete an intern's phone number, right? Or a secretary. You're always going to be able to get a hold of me, my business partner. We have another guy who does just endorsements, another guy who just does PR, and you'll have all of their cell phone numbers. You're going to have the guy's cell phone numbers, right? It's never going to be, oh, can I take a message? Like, no, you're getting a hold of somebody, right? And that's no matter how big we get. So again, I say we've been growing. So we have guys we're doing NIL for in college, and we have our pros. We even have one in the UFL now. Like we are getting everywhere quick. And so we brought in another agent who's actually NFL and NBA certified, right? So eventually there's going to be an NBA branch of FAM as well. And that's what we intend to keep doing. As we get more athletes, we're bringing in more agents that are like-minded to keep that ratio high. So you always have someone you can reach out to, and you never get lost in the mix.
1: I love that, brother. Any final words of wisdom for the people?
10: Man, I guess if there are any other athletes out there listening to this, what I would say is the money is going to come. Don't get so wrapped up in the money now. If you focus on your education and you focus on your development, your personal development on and off the field, the money's going to come.
1: Where can people find and follow my guy, Damian Knight?
10: Yes, I'm on Instagram, NFL_agent_Damian Knight, as well as Forever Athlete Management. That's our @. We're also on X as FAM Agency. And yeah, if you guys want, you can shoot me a DM. If you have any questions, I'm an open book. And yeah, our website is foreverathletemanagement.com.
1: Athletes, slide into his DMs.
10: Yeah.
1: Slide into his DMs. He's ready.
10: Yes, sir.
1: Man, I appreciate you for taking time. I know how busy you are and I know how hectic your schedule is. So it means the world to me that you took some time to spend with us, man. So I appreciate you, brother.
10: Yeah. No, again, I appreciate you having me on here, and I look forward to going back and watching this.
1: You got it, man. And for all the viewers and listeners, remember, your because is your superpower. Go unleash it.
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37: Well, welcome once again. We always begin by thanking you, the listening audience, for tuning in to the Thornton Business Hour. I know you have many choices, yet you've chosen to be with me. And we certainly thank you for doing so. Mm-hmm. Well, we have one of our favorite guests with us this morning. Her name is Sharon Taylor. And she has been on here many times to talk about redistricting. And what we're going to talk about today is redistricting. I know many of you are trying to figure out what's going on, and you haven't been able to do so. So what I'm going to do first is ask Sharon to introduce herself and just tell us a little bit about her background and allow you to become familiar with Sharon. Sharon, come on and welcome to the Thornton Business Hour. Sharon, while we work through this, we have...
38: Pat, can you hear me?
37: Okay. Alonzo, We're going through a little bit of a time. What I'm going to do is share with you what we're going to talk about so that you can get a little overview. We're going to talk about redistricting. Okay, so we will certainly do that. I wanted to talk about redistricting so that you could understand what everybody's talking about. Normally, redistricting was every 10 years. And I'm going to ask Sharon to call in at 1-800-450-7876. That's 1-800-450-7876.
0: Going to do right now.
1: Hi, it's Sharon. I'm listening to Pat, but would
0: you're on, Sharon. Go ahead.
1: All right, terrific.
0: And you can turn off everything else that you have now. Okay, go right ahead. Sharon Taylor's been with us before. She's the aficionado that I always refer to when we talk about redistricting. For the record, redistricting is the process of redrawing electoral district boundaries. It's primarily for the U.S. House of Representatives and state legislatures. Its constitutional basis traces the requirement that congressional seats be reapportioned among states every 10 years based on the census. This is to ensure... Okay, so what we're going to do is actually go to Sharon and let her talk about herself and her relationship to redistricting, and then I'll come back in.
1: Hi, Pat, can you hear me?
0: Yes.
1: Okay, terrific. Listen, I'm sorry about that, but so I'm always happy to be with you because you are always talking about subject matters that are relevant to our lives as citizens. You and I've talked about redistricting before and how important it is, but when we break it down, it's a pretty simple process. People move, people change, populations grow, and so the country's role is to make sure that every state is divided accordingly so that people in every state can be represented in Congress. It's as simple as that. And it was meant to count everybody in the country. It doesn't matter whether you're a U.S. citizen or not, because when somebody who isn't a citizen, they use services. And what the census does is it looks at all the districts and decides what comes back to communities in terms of senior services, roads, highways, and transportation, and all kinds of school and health and human services. So it has a real meaning for every community.
2: Well, I thank you, Sharon, for giving that overview. And for also explaining the process.
0: I talked a little bit about The original purpose of redistricting. What I want to add to that conversation is how gerrymandering has been used to manipulate the district lines for partisan or other advantage.
1: Well, there it is, isn't it? Gerrymandering, quite frankly, is the way that political officials choose the public instead of the public or the voter choosing them. You simply distort the lines to meet your needs. And those needs mean party affiliation. If I draw out all the Democrats, then that means only a Republican wins. But if I draw out all the Republicans, then only a Democrat can win. But that's a position in Congress. What we never think about is the fallout. So if only a Republican can win, that means you open the door for somebody even more extreme on the right. Or if you can only use a Democrat wins, then the other Democrat that runs becomes an extremist on the left. Plus, the trickle-down effect of the resources that are supposed to come back to communities is thrown in turmoil. This is more than a notion.
2: Little difficulties. We can go with the flow right now. And what
1: you
2: I
1: can't hear
2: to
1: me,
2: start
1: Pat?
2: With, yeah, I can hear you just fine. You're fine.
1: Oh, okay.
2: Yeah,
1: okay.
2: Yeah, you're just fine. We're able to plunge right in here. And I was really excited about this particular show, so I apologize for our original and initial concerns, but we have it all together now, and we can go forward. The point and the reason why I've been so excited all night, especially when Sharon said that she would come into the process and get on the air to share her expertise and her knowledge, is because many of you have heard me say time and time again, she actually headed up the redistricting process in Prince George's County, and she did everything the right way. She went to all the districts. She met with all of the residents. She made sure that when she was redrawing the maps, that she did so along the lines, as close to even lines as possible, just making sure that she accounted for where people moved. Because the reason, again, that we have the process is to make sure that we keep in force the notion of one person, one vote. If you have 20,000 people in a district and then another 20,000 people in a different district, and over the 10 years, this new district becomes very popular. 5,000 people from District 1 move to District 2, but you still have the same two representatives representing District 1 and District 2. Is that fair? The same two people are representing 15,000 people as are representing 5,000 people. So the process was put in force so that we can account for where people move every decade and so that we can keep the process of one person, one vote in force. And when we introduced gerrymandering, people said, aha, as Sharon informed you before, hey, this is an opportunity for me to what they call pack my district, that is, move the lines so that it lends and leans toward placing certain individuals packed into maybe one district, moving the lines so that you create a district where you're more likely to have one outcome versus another, a Republican to win versus a Democrat to win. So I wanted to simplify this process and share with you that when people do it right, as Sharon Taylor did, you don't have a lot of what they call cracking. That is the splitting of a group across multiple districts. I live in Prince George's County, and there's a country club that has a lot of wealthier individuals living in it. There was a particular representative that wanted to have more affluent people in her district. And so she said, you know, I want part of Woodmore. And so they split Woodmore into two districts. You can be in one community, be on one side of the street and be in one district, and the other side of the street is in a different district. So what has been set forth as a process to equalize became a process that could be used if you had enough political might to change the determination and the outcome of the process to mean exactly opposite of what it was intended to do. So what we're going to do today is unpack all of this in a way that makes it easy for you to understand. And you can call in at 1-800-450-7876 and ask questions as we go along with this. But since I have redistricted
4: acting extraordinaire aficionado on the line with me, then, you know, we'll be able to simplify this so that when you leave the airwaves, you leave the station today, you'll be able to share with your family and with your friends just how unjust what we're going through is today. I was looking at The View yesterday, and I heard Whoopi Goldberg say, there's a suggestion that some athletes in Ole Miss may want to take a stand until things are changed. And there was a debate on whether or not young people should be put in the political mix. And Whoopi said, we all must sacrifice right now, because what's going on is not only heinous. What's going on can change lives and change the democratic process forever. So as we delve into this, I want you to go along with us, and when you have a question, give us a call. We'll take a little pause, but you remember what happened in Texas? There was a redistricting effort, and what happened was Governor Gavin Newsom announced the Election Rigging Response Act. Now, Newsom introduced the Election Rigging Response Act in response to what happened in Texas. And what happened in Texas is that Greg Abbott triggered the first mid-decade redistricting effort. President Trump was trying to maintain the GOP control of the House of Representatives. And they only needed, Democrats only needed to gain a few seats. And so all of what's been going on is to make sure that Democrats do not gain the few seats necessary to take over the House during these midterms, which happened to Barack Obama and was likely to happen to President Trump. And so you remember when those representatives walked out, Representative Gene Wu and another representative walked out of the Texas process, and they had to return home because they were threatening to arrest them and to remove seats because they knew that this was an unhealthy, inappropriate process. Now, Sharon, I want you to come in and talk a little bit about not only what happened in Texas, but how this impacts, how this impacted all of the other attempts to redistrict, because this is where it all started. And right after Texas, then Florida wanted to chime in, and Indiana wanted to chime in. And at present, Florida's efforts have been put on hold. They're facing legal challenges. But Indiana, their process has been stalled, and Maryland's process has been stalled in response to it. So let me give you an opportunity to chime in and clarify all of this for us, Sharon.
1: Well, it's, you know, it's a very interesting the way that you told that narrative, because, in fact, Texas, on this redistrict, this mid-cycle redistricting, and let me explain that, the census happens every 10 years, so 2010, 2020, 2030. Our next census was supposed to be in 2030, but feeling the potential of losing control of Congress, and this, the current president sent out a catcall, said, I need five seats. And Greg Abbott, governor of Texas, heeded the call. And so he pretended to, he just began to do this mid-cycle redistricting of Texas, even though a mid-cycle redistricting is not a thing, and it's never been done. Now, the governor of California, though, first of all, called it what it is. It's the okey-doke. It's illegal. It's not something that's ever been done before. Now, we can say the time for the census is not down in hard ink if we want to, but if you do a thing 20 or 30 times the same way, I think it's a rule. Well, the governor of California said, I'm going to ask voters what they want. Greg Abbott didn't do that. The Democratic governor of California said, I'm going to ask Californians if they want to respond to this mid-cycle redistricting. Well, guess what? California voters said, yes, we do. And so that's how California got into the fray. But they didn't take the first punch. They took the counterpunch, as other states have tried to do in response to this illegal and out of sequence redistricting kicked off by the governor of Texas.
4: See, I knew that this is a good tag team, okay? now I'm going to follow up on what Sharon said. When she was talking about California's process, they actually approved by voters a new map. It's under Proposition 50, and it will be in effect till 2030. It's still facing federal lawsuits, but what Sharon was talking about is California held a special election on November 4th, as she said, to determine whether the power will temporarily shift from an independent redistricting committee

0: new laws that are coming forth to make sure that elections are safe and legal and that there's no fraud in our elections. We haven't had hardly any instances of election fraud. The only fraud that we have going on is the taking away of voters' rights by trying to ensure that people have passports to vote and that we disenfranchise people and make it more difficult to vote, ultimately reducing the amount of votes by minorities and people of color. So as we move forward with this, Sharon, after Texas did what it did and California had its response, I mentioned the whole notion of election fraud and the notion of rigged elections, because as Maryland tried to respond and do the same thing, what happened? We have a whole bunch of opposition because we are now doing something illegal, because we're doing maps along racial lines. All these things that were done in Texas are being refuted. What do you feel about that, Sharon? And how is it playing out beyond?
1: Well, you know, the first thing I feel about it is, you know, people, the bad guys keep throwing out a narrative that they think people will buy, because they've worked so hard to invite regular people out of the process, they think they can tell you anything. But let me go back to Governor Newsom for a second. What you said, Pat, was an excellent point, because Governor Newsom only put in the redistricting plan until 2030. That's a signal that he is willing to go back to what the normal process was for redistricting, which would have been 2030. So he's doing the right thing. Now, what was the additional point you were asking me about, Pat? Oh, in Maryland. In Maryland, so the narrative there was, the governor's crazy, he wants to rig elections, why would, and people bought, why would he do that for just one seat, which was Harris's seat? But the reality is, the previous redistricting actually was a little squiggly and would have been an opportunity to right that ship. But you know what? The Senate president didn't go for it, so now it's on hold, and Democratic governors like Moore and others are being pointed at like they're the bad guy. But this is, you get punched, you counterpunch. And I would think that every citizen would expect their leaders of their state to do exactly the same thing. In Virginia, you know, where I live, our governor did what Governor Newsom did. She put out a referendum asking us if we wanted a redistricting. Guess what? We also said yes, because we knew it was a counterpunch. Guess what? For the first time in my 74 years, I have been disenfranchised as a voter because some court decided that we couldn't redistrict. That's how my vote got taken away from me. I voted and it meant nothing.
0: Mm-hmm. You see? That's exactly that. Now, this is a prime example of what we're talking about. How many of you went to vote in the primary and you ended up in the wrong district? Because you didn't open up that letter that came in the mail, or that little postcard, or the one that wasn't sent, by the way, because oftentimes when they're changing around these districts, they don't send out the daggone letters. That's not the point for you to know where to go. The point is for you not to know where to go. So here's your lesson number one, because you know I'm always giving you action items to do. I want each and every individual in the sound of my voice to call your election, your board of elections, or go online, or do whatever you need to do to find out where you're supposed to go to vote. Because, you see,

0: Sharon's been, of course, very civic-minded. You know, I was always civic-minded. I was election judge until I couldn't wake up at 4:30 in the morning to stay up all day and night. But I was an election evaluator this year. I'm still in the process, but I say that to say that I was a provisional judge. As a provisional judge, what you need to know is that your vote is not counted that day. Your vote is not counted until the following week. All right? So if you go to a polling place, and I was also a regular judge for about 10 years before then, and the poll person pulls up your name, and it says that you should go to a different poll. You're in your wrong precinct. So then I would have to tell you, you can either go to another precinct. Many of you were coming to vote after work. It was late. You didn't have time to get to the next precinct. Or you can vote provisionally. Your vote will be counted, of course. You can go over to that desk over there and vote provisionally. Your vote's not going to be counted right away, because when you vote provisionally, it's not going to be opened right away. They have to verify that you are who you are, where you're supposed to be, where you said you were, and then they have to make sure that you had proper A, B, C, and D, and then they will count your vote. So your vote doesn't get counted while everyone else's is counted. And oftentimes, I would also suggest that those who are running do not concede early, because votes are being counted. So those are my two action items for you, and I got a little carried away because it spoke to what happens when we have all of this disenfranchisement and attempts to reduce your vote. So make sure that you find out where you're supposed to vote. Make sure that when they say you're in your wrong polling place, if you have enough time, go to your right polling place. And, you know, this is just a part of the process. What other forms of disenfranchisement, or as we look at our chart for this whole process of changing this review, this redistricting process, what else have you noticed? I know, Sharon, you mentioned that when President Obama was in office, you noticed during his midterms everything changed because those maps were actually redrawn, and there was enough time for it to be redrawn during the original process. So, Sharon, if we're talking about what happened with President Obama, and I know you had some analysis that actually reviewed that process. I'll give you an opportunity to share that.
1: Yeah, unfortunately, there's a book that has a name that we can't say on air. It's called Rat F star star CKING. It's a term that means, you know, shenanigans. So, The Republicans woke up in 2009 and looked at all the states where Republican governors controlled redistricting. And they had a field day with redistricting in their states. And that's how Barack Obama lost so many congressional seats. I mean, it was the first real full scale across the country rigged redistricting interference so that Obama would lose the majority in Congress. If you remember, he lost some ungodly number
0: yeah, it was in the teens. It was in the teens.
1: Right. Oh yeah. Yeah, it was really terrible. But it was all about him. And making sure that he lost. But as I said, if you make it so that one party can only win, that means the only kind of person that's going to attack you or run against you is someone more extreme, which is how we got the Tea Party post Barack Obama, and how we got this bunch of knuckleheads in Congress right now who are just genuflecting at every moment to this president, and who have failed to do the work that the citizens in their districts hired them to do. So for those of us who say, you know, well, I don't really vote, it doesn't matter anymore, you know, doing nothing is not a sustainable strategy. You know, my mechanic, I told him the other day, he said he was in Maryland, and I said, well, did you vote already? That boy said he's not voting. And I said, it was nice doing business with you. I'm not going to do business with that person. I hate to say that, but, you know, I feel that strongly about it.
0: Mm-hmm. Well, you know, I was totally, totally off when I talked about how many seats. That must have been in his first term.
1: It was a lot.
0: I looked it up. You know me.
1: Yes,
0: I want to give the right information. In the 2010 midterm elections, President Barack Obama, Democratic Party, lost 63 seats.
1: Yeah.
0: 63 yep. seats in the U.S. House yeah. of Representatives on a net mm-hmm. basis, allowing Republicans to take control of the House. This was the largest House seating swing in a midterm election since 1948, one of the biggest losses for a president's party in modern history. Can you imagine? The Senate, Democrats lost 6 seats but retained control of the Senate. Democrats for governorships lost 6 governorships. State legislators, Democrats lost hundreds of state legislative seats, giving Republicans significant influence over the 2011 redistricting process. So not only did they lose the seats, but they changed the redistricting process. And that's what I was mentioning. It came early enough that they could do it within the legal parameters, or shall
1: right.
0: I say the customary parameters of redistricting.
1: Right.
0: And if you all...
1: A year ending in zero.
0: Exactly. Now, thank you for mentioning that redistricting happens in the years ending in zero. So that is really, really significant, Sharon. I know you mentioned that you had this book. How would you compare that to what's going on now? Because that was a process that we barely talked about, but it was very significant, and it was going the other way. And now Republicans are being even bolder about what they're doing. And what does that signify for us? The fact that we can just pull the hat out of the box and change the whole process of redistricting. What do you say about that, and what do you want to add?
1: Well, you know, first of all, I've read this guy's book. His name is David Daley, D-A-L-E-Y. I've read this book twice. I even messaged him on Facebook and said, couldn't you have named it something else? because I
0: but
1: thought
0: you can't talk
1: he,
0: about the book.
1: I thought he might have had fewer readers because of what it was named. But I'm telling you, this guy was looking into the future. This guy was looking into the future, and the future is now. And so what we haven't talked about is the fact that what is important, what is a really important point to me is that this forces voters to just watch their vote go down the drain, because they know that the district has been so rigged that only one party has been made to be the de facto winner. It's not a contest. It's a done deal, right? That's not what mm-hmm. democracy is. But the reality is, the reason I believe Republicans are going along with this now is because the president's policies have been so unpopular with the public, right and left, that they now think it's the only way to win, right? Because if
0: yep.
1: if they had done nothing, they would probably lose, because a lot of good people on the right are not happy, and they probably would have voted with Democrats. I think that's the bottom line here.
0: Well, it's not probably. They've been voting with the Democrats, because we
1: Absolutely.
0: Do have some conscientious people. And in all of our struggles, the civil rights movement, the women's movement, and many other movements that we've had in the past, it has taken all populations to get together.
1: Right.
0: white, black, and any other nationality that you can think of. Everyone.
1: Right.
0: It's always been when all the forces have come together that we've had change. Of course, we've had the sacrifice of the Martin Luther Kings and the Malcolm X's and all of those that actually...
1: And the Robert Kennedys.
0: The Robert Kennedys, yes, and the many other people who have stood in the gap and started the process. But it has not been until come into play that we have been able to get across the finish line. And so while, of course, many of the civil rights leaders and those who have been protesting, whether it was for, I said, civil rights or women's rights or equal rights, whatever kind of rights we were talking about, it has always ultimately been when we've become unified that we've gotten across the finish line. And that's what I think we need to do right now. I want to quote an individual, because when the Texas legislation took over and changed those seats in Texas, in 2022, Florida's redistricting efforts resulted in a map that was already heavily gerrymandered. And Senator Shervin Jones, a Democrat in Florida, told CBS News that another round of redistricting would amount to a straight-up power grab, where politicians are picking their voters. That's the quote that Sharon said before, instead of the voters picking their representatives. Do you want to have a system where we allow politicians to direct and pick what we ultimately have to sit with? Do you want to be the person whose vote is who's disenfranchised and who realizes that your vote doesn't count because you're in a district where it won't matter? How do we go forward from this, Sharon?
1: You know what, I think shows like yours and conversations like yours, although they can be, you know, information heavy, I think they alert people to how important their individual role is in this democracy. I mean, what you said about people coming together to do the right thing and to keep this country the kind of country we like to sell the rest of the world that we are, reminds me that in the dead of night, John McCain walked up to the front of the Senate chamber and put his thumb up for health care, right? When Republicans were trying to kill it. And the result is that a good man who was a Republican chose the people of this country who didn't have health care. We are talking about millions of people having access to health care. And this president and this Congress has taken that away. So we have to ask ourselves exactly what is the problem with millions of people having access to health care? I mean, what exactly is the problem? I remember being on a phone call with Nancy Pelosi when they were trying to sell it. And my question was, exactly what are healthcare companies concerned about? Getting gazillions of new customers and getting some pay? I mean, sometimes we just got to make it make sense.
0: That has been my objective. And I know sometimes people tell me I'm too serious, I'm giving you too much information. I've tried to balance it a little bit here. But I was listening to Hakeem Jeffries try and state the case a few weeks ago. And The View actually ran a clip where he was saying, Americans, we really, really have to wake up to what's going on, because when it's over, if we don't stop it, if we don't answer it, there won't be any hope. Because like Sharon said, You'll go to the poll to vote, but your vote won't matter. You'll be put in a cluster in a corner somewhere that doesn't even get a representative. That is the power of redistricting. I'm going to share some stats with you and then let Sharon respond because I can't believe we're running out of time. But this will be the evidence of what we've been talking about. We talked about Texas. The new map was enacted in 2025. It was upheld by what? The Supreme Court. For 2026. In California, the new map was approved by voters as of Proposition 50, in effect through 2030, still facing federal lawsuits. In Missouri, the new map was enacted. It was upheld by the state Supreme Court. One suit is still pending. North Carolina, the new map was enacted. A block request denied. In effect till 2026. And in Ohio, the new map was enacted. No pending challenges. The new map was enacted in Ohio with no pending challenges. That doesn't tell you something? No pending challenges. And in Virginia, it was attempted and then invalidated. In Florida and Tennessee, new maps were enacted in 2026. Both are facing active legal challenges. And in Indiana and Maryland, the attempt was stalled. State senators declined to advance new maps. Now tell us about how that impacts us, Sharon, and let's carry the discussion beyond.
1: Okay, so here's the good news. The good news is that in every open congressional seat in the country, Democrats have put up a candidate. And Democrats have won in places that no one ever expected. Because the people, right and left, are mad. Because they know that they have been taken for granted. And so Democrats have made some gains, and some major gains, that were unexpected. So in the words of Sherrilyn Ifill, doing nothing is not a sustainable strategy. Because, for instance, just in the presidential election, if you don't vote for the president, if you don't vote at all, what you do is you keep yourself out of voting for your congressional representative, your state representative, your county executive, and all the people at the lower levels of government who most impact your lives. So doing nothing is simply not a sustainable strategy. So I give Democrats a lot of credit for that, because them winning in places that they weren't expected to win means all those good people who may have once voted for the other side are saying, I might as well take my chances with a new partner.
0: Absolutely.
1: You can always change your mind.
0: Well, I can count on you to give me the good news. I thank you for giving me the good news, Sharon. I was taking us down a path. I'm going to bring us back up to your good news. I'm going to give one more challenge. My challenge to give to you right now is that you must vote. Historically, midterm elections are not people, large turnout elections. They're not elections where a large number of people turn out. We cannot, as Sharon said, stay home during this midterm election. The reason midterm elections are picked to play these games with, one is because, I don't know, I was reading and researching, and I realized that in almost every midterm election where a party had both the House and the Senate during the midterms, one is taken away. It's because the other party gets real busy at gerrymandering, at engaging in any kind of tactic possible to get back those seats. So I want you to be vigilant. We can't tell you, as the FCC says, how to vote, what to do, and things like that, but I've always been one to give you the truth. And the truth is, as Sharon said, if you stay home, you're contributing to this rigging process. And so you have to go out to vote, because during this midterm election, you need to vote like your life depends on it, because it does. Your very livelihood can depend on it. So can you talk about the importance of midterm elections and how consequential they are? Because Sharon was talking about the down-ballot races. Because many of us do not vote in the midterm elections, then the down-ballot races, that is the races below the governor, they really are easily taken over usually because not many people are out. So Sharon used to run the numbers, and she used to say this was a numbers game. So I wanted to give her an opportunity to give us that spiel about the midterm elections.
1: Well, I think people always think in terms of the presidential election. But those midterms election determine who is going to be on the ballot when it's time. So you can't wait till other people have decided who's going to be on the ballot during the presidential election. Because if you don't vote in the midterm, when you do vote during the presidential election, you're just picking out of the choices that other people have made. So it's not yours, right? It's not really, you didn't get to put your input there. And you notice in a lot of elections, they're always talking about where the independents are. Well, you know, that's a nice narrative, except that in some states, the independents can't vote during the primary, mm-hmm. right? So they're locked out of that. So you get to the big election, and now all of a sudden, their vote is in. You know, this sounds way more complicated than it is. And at the end of the day, all of us getting up every day, going to work, paying our mortgage, make sure our kids are safe and going to school, taking care of our parents and loved ones, trying to live a good, clean life. All we really have to know is that whenever there's election, I don't care, it's for dog catcher. It ought to be the dog catcher you want elected. That's all we really need to know.
0: Oh, thank you for that. Thank you. Thank you for that. We certainly did need to know that and need to have that. And, you know, with that, I'll have to tell you that I can't stress enough why it's important for you to go and for you to vote. Sharon, I want to, because I can't believe that we're about to run out of time, give you an opportunity, because you had some other points that you wanted to cover. So I want to give you an opportunity to raise the last point that we'll cover, and I'll follow you.
1: Well, you know, one of the things I worry about a lot is that young people who are voter educated age, we're not talking to them like our parents talked to us. They are in the habit of saying things like, it doesn't matter anyway. Well, you know, it doesn't matter if you're not in the game. It only matters if you're in the game. And you can always find like-minded people to connect with and to make a difference in the way that you want to make a difference. I am a 7% voter in Virginia. Now, I think I might have missed the dog catchers race one time, and I apologize, but I am a fully 97% voter. And to me, that is a source of pride, because quite frankly, I vote because I believe that I vote in a way that strengthens my community. So I not only do it for myself, I do it for my community.
0: Mm-hmm. Now, one of the things that you mentioned, Sharon, that triggered something for me, when you talked about people who are independent. You know, people who are independent don't realize that you don't get to vote in the primary. I didn't vote in a primary until Jesse Jackson ran for office. And that was because I looked at the political parties, and I didn't like what was going on in either party. I wanted to be independent. I wanted to vote my conscience, and I wasn't really feeling either party. Mm-hmm. And then Jesse Jackson ran for president, and I wanted to be able to vote for him, not to wait, as Sharon said, until somebody else determined who was going to be on the ballot. I wanted to be a part. You not only have to be a part of the midterm elections, and many of you said you didn't vote in the primary, but you'll vote in November. Well, that's the time when you're getting the dog catcher that Sharon talked about.
1: Right.
0: Because
1: right.
0: in the primary that has already occurred in many of your states, that's when the ultimate people who will be running are picked. But you didn't go to the
1: right.
0: primary because it wasn't the November election. I'm
1: right.
0: going to vote
1: that's
0: in the midterm,
1: trials.
0: Patty. But I'm just going to vote in November. I can't be so bothered to go to the primary. I didn't know. I had all those flyers and things. I didn't know who to vote for anyway. You better learn, and you better be conscientious, and you better know your rights. So those of you who are on the fence, I evaluated a poll where someone came in and you say, what party are you with, sir? And he says, I'm not in a party. Can you go over
1: right.
0: to that provisional table where
1: right.
0: you're going to fill out something that's going to be scrutinized, that's going to be counted 1 week later? You make your choice on what you want to do, but make sure that you're actively seeking the knowledge to know what choices you're making and the consequences of your choices. All right, Sharon,
1: you know, Pat,
0: I see you piddling over there. Go ahead.
1: I wanted to make one last point. And you
0: okay.
1: know what? I guess I'm enamored with Sherrilyn Ifill. You know what she,
0: mm-hmm.
1: you know what she also said? She said, there are no perfect people.
0: Mm-hmm.
1: So whenever we vote, we're voting for the lesser of evils. I mean, there's no one perfect. So you got to look what people stand for. And the one that stands for the most things you believe in for your family and your community, that's who you vote for, right?
0: Mm-hmm.
1: I mean, this idea of personalities and all this foolishness, what you ought to be looking at is, what do they do for average Americans like me? And that's
0: mm-hmm.
1: all I care about. I don't believe in perfect people.
0: Mm-hmm. That's a really great point, Sharon. In fact, you helped me, because a lot of people say, I don't know the information. Now, when I was younger, I went to the library. I pulled up the cards. I pulled up the records that would say how elected officials voted. You had to go to get the card, and you had to go and fetch this and fetch that. And then when the Internet came out, I was looking up, hey, y'all don't have an excuse. Just get on the Internet and find out how they voted. Well, now we have another tool. You all talk about AI. I'm going to tell you that AI saved me a whole bunch of time, because I would be working for days in the past. We talk, and it's only an hour. And I do a lot of reading. I know I do, because I want to state the facts. But I went to AI, and I had AI do these charts. So what I want you to do, go to ChatGPT. Here's your lesson. Go to ChatGPT. I want you to ask ChatGPT, if you have an elected official, give me their voting record.
1: Mm-hmm.
0: You can get the voting record. Give me the record of this individual who's not an elected official. What have they done in the last 5 years? And when you're making comparisons, you can make comparisons as an informed voter without having to do all the research. Let's talk about the upside of using AI. So my direction to you and my gift to you is to say, just ask one of these AI bots what you need to know and make sure that you become an informed voter. Make sure that you do your homework and make sure, as Sharon said, that you don't feel bad about not knowing everything. None of us know everything. We can be as informed as we can get, and we can vote our conscience if we make sure that we implore it. Sharon, we have about another 2 minutes, 3 minutes. Let me let you have a response to that.
1: Well, you know, I of course I totally agree with you, but it's always my pleasure to join you because your work has been dedicated to giving people information they can use. And I think that that is a service to the community, and I am always happy to be your guest because nothing could be more important right now than this distortion of democracy. And only people gaining more information is going to make the difference, because now more than ever, this is not a time to do nothing. It's not a sustainable strategy, doing nothing. Thank you,
0: no,
1: Pat.
0: It's not a sustainable thing to do nothing, because we have to make sure that we're in the race, and we have to make sure that our voices are heard, and we have to make sure that we are actively involved, or you cannot say anything. And so we're giving you the opportunity, and thank you, Sharon, for the compliment. For those of you who don't know, you know, hopefully I'll get some sponsorship sometime, but I have steered away from sponsorship, and I have paid everything because my intention in this show is just to tell you what I feel you need to know. I'm just trying to help in the process of being an information agent who shares information that may be hard for you to find or that may help you in your life journey. So I hope that we've helped you today. And I, too, always love to have Sharon on because Sharon is on top of everything. You know, our engineer used to say that Denise, you know, Albertina, was the person with the receipts. Sharon has the receipts just like Albertina, and it's always, always a pleasure to have her on because whenever I start, she can finish. And whenever I finish, she can do, you know, expand and take us to higher heights. So I want to, I've been told I have a minute, but I want to tell you that I did go to that Flip That Stock event last week, and J.R. Fenwick was out of this world. And if you want to find out more, go to flipthatstock.com. You know, I never tell you I'm going somewhere. A lot of people do that so they can get people to go places. I told you I was going. I went. It was wonderful. And I want to encourage you to support the D.C. legendary musicians in the honor of the Sandra Butler Truesdale, Reverend Dr. Sandra Butler Truesdale. Her daughter is carrying on her legacy on July 10th at the MLK Library. Sharon, thank you so much for being on. I appreciate you so much.
1: My pleasure. My pleasure always.
0: And, you know, it's always a pleasure to have you on the airwaves, Sharon. And I thank our engineer, Alonzo, for keeping us in check and going through all of the imaginations of what we had to go through. I promise next week we're going to have all of this together because I have a lot of information to share with you. So I end the show as I begin the show, thanking you, the listening audience, for tuning in to the Thornton Business Hour. I know you have many other choices, and you've chosen to be with me, and I appreciate you. So I'm Pat Thornton signing off, wishing you a very blessed week. Ciao.

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8: Ladies and gentlemen, welcome to another exciting episode of Mick Unplugged. And today we're joined by a transformational speaker, an amazing coach, and an author who's dedicated to helping people uncover their true selves. Please join me in welcoming my guy, Mr. Rocky Garza. Rocky, how are you doing today, brother?
9: Man, I'm doing wonderful, Mick. Thank you so much for having me on the show.
8: Rocky, man, been a huge fan of yours. Wanted to tell you personally, thank you for being the human being that you are. You do so much good for corporations. You do so much good in your community that you're an example. And I'll just be honest, man, like I like following your lead on the example that you set. So I just wanted to personally tell you, thank you, bro.
9: Thank you. Thank you. I really appreciate that, Mick. I think it's something I am learning and I probably will the rest of my life. Two things. Number one is to say thank you. I tend to not want to say thank you, not because I don't appreciate it, because well, that means that I might acknowledge that it's true. And I think oftentimes in our lives, our hesitation to accept a compliment isn't because we don't believe it. It's because of we're the unknown that comes from what if we do. And I think the second part of that is, you know, it's been a work in progress, just like you. It's taken decades to try to really hone in on what is that. And I'm just now, probably now more than ever, which I hope I get to say this for the rest of my life, just now feel like I'm really dialing into what it is I can bring to the world that I can do that allows me to stay in my lane, to trust my gut, to do those things while simultaneously creating environments for other people to do the exact same thing and recognizing that the overlap of the Venn diagram is so small if we'll stay in our lane that we can create a picture collectively that we could never just do by ourselves.
8: One of the things that I appreciate about you is something that you said and alluded to that I'm going to ask you to elaborate on. What I heard you say essentially is success doesn't happen overnight. And the reason, and I'm just going to say it, these are the words of Mick and Mick only, so don't yell at Rocky for saying this, but the reason that most people don't get the success that they're supposed to get is because at some point they stop along the way. What Rocky has done, he never quits. Doesn't matter the highest of highs or the lowest of lows, you never quit because that great win that you just had yesterday. And I don't know about you, Rocky, but I'm not in a spot where I can just like let last week's success be the end, because my legacy, not financially, right. My legacy depends on the work that I'm going to continue to do. And so I'd love for you to elaborate on that. Just success doesn't happen overnight, bro.
9: No. Well, and I think not only does success not happen overnight, but success is not a destination. Like, I think that's why most individuals stop, or even you and I occasionally have the moment we think we should stop, or we think we might stop. Why? Well, because we are obsessed. And I say we, like collective human beings, in my experience, we are obsessed with the idea of arrival. That we think if we could get there, and if I can get there faster than you, then I could stop quicker than you, which means I could have more time to do what I want because I don't do what I want now. Therefore, if I could get to the place I could do what I want, then I would finally have arrived. And so we call that success. And I think there's a moment where if we allow ourselves to note that, to your point, the only thing that I can guarantee that happens tomorrow within my capacity of human understanding is the sun's going to go down tonight and it's probably going to come up tomorrow. And when we go to wake up tomorrow Everything you did today will either have been a block added to the home you are building, or it will have been a hammer to the block previously that will be gone. The reality of both what is possible and what is true is today. That's what present is. Present is all the possibilities of what could be and what is actually occurring. So I think if we can remove the idea of success from being singular, if we can remove it from destination, if we can remove it from the idea of this mountaintop, and if I could just get to that mountain, then the view there will be so great that will be so great after that view and your Cliff Bar and your sandwich and the photo you take and the Instagram you did, you're going to walk down the mountain, my guy. You're going to go back to the valley, and life is lived in the valley. But the valley's not sexy. The day-to-day is not sexy.
8: Ladies and gentlemen, you're going to get a glimpse into the conversations that Rocky has, the methodologies that he teaches, the principles that he provides for those that are around him. Rocky, where did this start?
9: Love. Let me be very clear when it started. Love my mom, love my dad, love my grandparents, love my family, aunts, uncles, cousins, everybody who was a part of the process. And, okay, A-N-D, it's a very powerful word. And you can live a life where you have all of your material needs and recognize that there are many things in life that are missing. My parents got divorced when I was young, right before I turned two. Never lived with my dad growing up. Love my dad. Have the best relationship with my dad today I've ever had. My mom's been married and divorced quite a few times, 4 or 5 times. So I went to 13 schools before I graduated high school. Most of those pre-seventh grade, because I moved in with my grandparents in seventh grade, and I actually went to the same junior high and the same high school. So all those schools are happening pre-seventh grade. You know, I didn't realize the term first day of school didn't mean first day at a school until seventh grade. I didn't realize it was a time of year. I thought it was a phrase that we use because this is our first day at this school, which I was always confused why that seemed to happen for everybody else only once. And it seemed to happen for me 2 or 3 times. Right. And so I say all that again. This is not sad, not a sob story, not, oh, woe is me. Like, I'm 41, been to a lot of therapy, have a lot of coaches. Like, I'm feeling okay today. And we're going to come back to that again. And, you know, where I sit today is both a result of every day stacked up over the last 41 years. And, you know, I think we all have a decision daily, with work, with practice, not in isolation. We have a decision to say, will I make my past pain a mechanism to protect myself from people, or I use my past pain as a mechanism to propel myself in the direction of my purpose? And I think it's a question we have to ask. It's a question I have to ask myself daily, today, daily. Been married 16 years, got a 9-year-old, got a 6-year-old, good friends, a great community, spent a lot of time, effort, and energy building friendships. And I have to ask myself daily, the guy that gets on Instagram every day and says, you got this, let's go, let's do it. I have to ask myself daily, Rocky, why did you not express to your feelings to your wife? Is it because you are trying to protect yourself because you're afraid if you're honest, she will leave like everyone else? Or are you going to express how you feel because you want to propel yourself in the direction of your purpose, which is to build a committed relationship with someone unlike anything you have ever physically witnessed in your own life? But that's a decision I have to make. That's a question I have to ask myself. No one else is responsible for that other than me. And so I think I look back on my life and go, why was it always so much easier to find value, worth, and fulfillment from strangers than it was from the people that I love most? Mm-hmm. Is that a problem with them? Or is that a result of my inactivity and my inability to allow myself to be present and fully show up without having the fear that they were going to run away? And I think all of those are parts and pieces of the questions we sort of have to ask ourselves, at least me regularly, maybe for somebody else, you only have to do it quarterly. I tend to have to do it daily to go, what are those things? And so as I look back over my life, I, you know, graduated high school. I was going to go play football. And then I realized, like, right before I graduated, like, I don't even like football. I'm about to go do this for 4 more years. This is a terrible idea. And so then through a slew of events, and I'm going to junior college for a couple of years, and I transferred to Texas A&M. I graduated from there. I went to a place out in East Texas called Sky Ranch. It's a summer camp for kids. And I worked there for 4 years. I came back to Dallas. I joined a pastoral staff at a church for about 4 years and did that. So I was in full-time ministry for about 8 years right out of college. Got offered a teaching pastor job in 2010. Big church, a few thousand people, said, hey, 26, one tattoo, faux hawk. You think you're God's gift to people? Why don't you teach 25 weekends a year? And I said, why don't we not do that, because that sounds like a bad idea. And so I said no. They said, what do you want to do? And I said, you know, of course, I want to be a wedding photographer. And that was more like, it was a hobby my wife and I had. She had just quit her job. We just got married, had an apartment, no debt, no kids, one dog. Let's start a business. Why not? This is pre-Instagram. This is pre-Pinterest, pre-personal branding. Like, we got so lucky. So we rode that wave, sort of our entrance into entrepreneurship. And then I started this business about 11 years ago. We found out we were pregnant with our son. And, you know, my wife said, if you could do anything for the rest of your life, what would you want to do? I would love to be a people expert. If I could marry my life experience, which is like the reality of what was, with 8 years of ministry, which is the reality of the deeply caring for the human being, for people, And at this point now, marry that with 15 or so years of entrepreneurship, or we'll call that business or commerce, right? If you could marry history and your past, and you could marry that with a deep care and desire for a human with the capacity to take that into the market to say, what then shall we do? If I could marry all those things together, if I could be an expert at anything, I'd want to be a people expert. How could I do that? And so a little over a decade ago, started coaching individuals and saying, hey, I had this business. Do you want one? They're like, oh, I'd love to have that. I was like, hey, I'll show you how. And inside, I'm like, how are we going to show them how? Oh, no, it's never going to work. And you know, you fast forward a decade and you go, I get methodologies and identity mapping, the confidence method, the influence appraisal, and all these sort of ways. And I think for me, what has helped me in all of that make is for me to say daily with my clients, and every time I get on stage, I start every keynote the same. If you leave today knowing more about me than you know about you, then I failed you. I'm not going home with you. You're going home with you. So buckle in, do the work, show up for yourself. I guarantee you can leave here with something that might actually change your life. Let's get going.
8: Rocky, I love that, bro. And I want to unplug, no pun intended, a few things there. So, you know, the moving, the first day of school. Wow, like that's so wild. And to hear it from that perspective, because we all had Rockies growing up, right? Like we always had the kid that was here for the first part of the year and then not there the next part of the year. Maybe 3 years later, they're back for a little bit and then they're not there again. Did that make you sheltered? Did that make you, not that you didn't trust people, but it was more of, I don't need to get close because this is temporary, right? Like, was that a rocky feeling?
9: Yeah. I realized about the age of 30 that I was very good at disclosure and very bad at vulnerability. I was very good at giving you what you thought was vulnerability, but for Rocky, it was simply disclosure. I could recount my story for the first probably 5 or 6, 7 years as a keynote speaker. Every, no matter what keynote I gave, every keynote started the same. So I was born in 1983. I was born in Kansas. I only lived there for about a week. Came back to Dallas and I would recount my history because I felt like if I couldn't recount everything that occurred, I didn't have the credibility to be on a stage for you to hear what I had to say, because I didn't think I had the credibility or expertise in my credentials and or my resume, right? I always joke I'm the only corporate keynote speaker that's never had a resume. Why? Well, because that wasn't my life. My resume is not the certifications I have. Not knocking a certification, they're wonderful. Your boy didn't have any. Why? Because I didn't know that was a thing for me to do at the time when I should have or could have done it, because I was in survival mode. I was in disclosure mode. I was in tell the same thing you need to tell to make them go, man, that guy is open, while making sure you don't tell them anything because they will use it and they will get you. And so I think as the kid that moved around a bunch, a kid going to school, like vulnerability now is my number one personal value. It's one of the values in our organization, our business, not because Rocky's an expert at it. Because if I don't do that, I know what life will become. Because if I'm not committed to saying I create the opportunity to see and be seen by others, I will make sure you don't see me and I will absolutely see you. And I've lived that life before. And it was lonely and it was isolating. And as much as people in my life loved me and cared for me, it wasn't until I got married and had my own children that I was at the same house for Christmas more than 1 year in a row. There was no such thing as tradition. There was no such thing as a space where you belonged. You just went where you were allowed.
8: One of the things I probably appreciate the most is the last thing that you were talking about in the first part of the story, which is, again, I'm going to interpret this. You went from vision to action to business. So you just said, I'm going to go do it, right? Like you and your wife, hey, I'm going to go start this business. You could have easily college degree, go work for someone, right? Go build up the skill. But the mentality that Rocky Garza has is, hey, I am the opportunity. So let's talk about that. How do you take vision and then put it into action?
9: Yeah, great question. Number one, and some of you are not going to like this answer. You start by recognizing that you're probably not the person that has the vision. So let's throw out a number, right? In your area, there's 100 businesses. Let's say every one of those businesses at minimum, which we know is crazy, has 100 employees, right? So that's 10,000 people that are employed within 100 businesses. So out of 10,000, 100 of those are asked to be the visionary. You may not be the visionary. So the reason that you are stuck in inactivity is because you are attempting to be something that you were never made and designed to be, because you think it will be sexier for you to be the person that has the vision. But out of 100 companies and there's 100 employees, 99 of those are executors, integrators is what their job is. And for whatever reason, there is a singular, maybe two if we're getting wild, people who have a vision, and their job is to empower and equip people to take said vision and then go execute it because they don't know how. Now, the difference between you and I in that in those instances is that we chose the path of most resistance, which was let's be visionaries and then figure out how in the world we're going to make it happen until we can make enough money to pay somebody else to actually do it for us because we realize we don't know what we're doing. And so like that's just a part of what we would call entrepreneurship, right? Now, we chose the path of most resistance. So for most leaders, it's identifying, why don't I back up a second? What is the path for you of least resistance? It is to let go of the mentality that you think you are supposed to carry a vision and discover how can you use your unique gifts and skills to execute the vision. Even inside your own organization, my job today is to take the vision we have to best highest use of Rocky's time and everything else somebody else should be doing. Not because I'm selfish, not because I'm arrogant, not because, oh, I think I'm somebody that I don't have to. You don't want me to be in charge of the schedule. You don't want me to plan the curriculum. You don't want me to create the most dynamic booklet we're going to need to really get. You wouldn't get one. We wouldn't have a booklet. That's a bad use of my time because I'm not good at it. So I think for leaders to take a step back, number one, you don't own the vision. Now, if you're listening, you're a business owner and you do own the vision, you should ask yourself this question. Am I actually a visionary or do I just have a good idea? Two very different things. I know a lot of integrators who have great ideas, but they're not visionaries. An idea is something that we haven't done yet that's going to solve a problem. A vision is something that most people can't see that changes a generation. Which of those spaces do we want to be in? Not good or bad, not right or wrong. One is not better, one is not worse. One doesn't make you more valuable, one doesn't make you. Don't put yourself on a chart comparing yourself apples to fish. It doesn't work.
8: Those that aren't going where they need to go, it's because you have a title. And that title usually is CEO, founder, president, insert the highest level for your company. You're not the visionary and you don't allow others to be that. The head of a certain department with a very nice title is not a visionary. But because of the title, they feel like that's their responsibility. But because you won't let that go and you feel like if it's not your idea, I love that you broke down the difference between idea and vision. Because it's not your idea, you're never going to let said employee or said vision happen. The biggest reason that most companies don't grow is because of that. You hold the title, but then you also hold all the cards and you won't play the hand.
9: I want you to imagine if you're a leader currently and ask yourself if visionary and integrator rubs the wrong chord with you and you're thinking, don't tell me what I am, what I'm not. Let's give it an analogy sense because we all like a good analogy. CEO has a vision. Let's say they, in fact, are the visionary. Wonderful. CEO gets together with all their SLT, ELT, vice presidents, whatever your company calls it. And he casts the vision. Here's what I'm thinking. Here's what we're doing. Now, in that environment, that visionary is tasking all of you in that room to become architects. Go to your unique departments. Go to your areas and draw, create, show them the plan. I'm talking CAD renderings, electrical, plumbing, where it goes, how it stays up, what's the foundational aspect. You've been given the vision, but your job in operations and sales and management and HR and people in training and development, your job is to go architect now the drawing for your people to execute on so that they can then go and say, let me get the plugs, let me get the wire, let me go find the electricians, but here's where it breaks down. You walk away from that meeting and you say, I'm now going to go to my team and I'm going to go be the designer. And I'm going to see if they can become the architect. Yet we've created a system of accountability, whether you're in Rockefeller Habits, you're in EOS, you're in pick whatever it is, the systematic way that you're going and you're approaching your business. Many of us, number one, aren't the visionary to begin with, and we're trying to cast vision and it doesn't work. Let's assume that you are. I'm going to ask you to go ask your key leaders, the top 5, 6, 7 people in your circle. Are they leaving your office and trying to go be the designer next? Or are they leaving your office to go do their job, which is to go be the architect? I guarantee you, if you will skip that layer and go to your senior director level and ask them if their leaders are coming to them with plans or with thoughts, 90% of the time, if you have a problematic organization and you're not growing the way you think, it's because your leaders leave the meeting with you. They go into a meeting and they take your plan, your dreams, they turn it into their own dreams in their own way. They're not actually building plans. So your directors have no idea what to do. And the lack of communication, the lack of lateral leadership, and so on. So I could not agree with you more that we want to hold the cards because we think it's going to make us important. When we have to ask ourselves, are we willing to play the hand? Because ultimately we're trying to win the game.
8: How important is creating a winning culture for an organization? Again, these are the words of Mick and Mick only. I see so many times where it's on to the next project, on to the next task, on to the next problem. And as entrepreneurs, we get in that grind because that's who we are. But remember, everyone on your team isn't an entrepreneur. That's why they work with you, right? So I learned early on to celebrate wins for my team. Even if I'm not a person, like, honestly, I don't need to celebrate a win. Like, my thing is, if I'm in the game, I'm supposed to win. However, the game isn't about me. The win is never about me. And so if I didn't celebrate that and create winning cultures and create even small situations where people can get the confidence to win, right? Like, I personally think that's problem number two with most businesses. Again, I don't care the size. I can go to another Fortune 5 company where the mentality is on to the next one. But the companies that celebrate small success usually have a much better culture.
9: Yeah, totally. Let's go back to our phrase earlier. Culture is not what you pontificate, it's what you tolerate. That's Rocky's fancy word because I like rhyming. Culture is not what you say it is. It's what behavior you allow. Now, I think in order for us to sort of go to that place, let's redefine the definition of tolerance, meaning what do we tolerate? Because I think oftentimes we def-

0: which we expect.
1: See, I think we can even take the same word and it's the way we use it to go, we don't tolerate that, or we only tolerate. All of a sudden, one just became terrible and negative and the other one just became empowering. Hey, just so you know, we're an organization that we absolutely tolerate celebration. We tolerate excellence. We tolerate meeting our metrics. We tolerate daily behavior, daily activity. We only tolerate you being on time. That's what we do here. We expect you to join us in that because this is not just who we say we are. You should be able to tell by the actions of people in our organization. This is exactly what we do. And so I think so often times, to your point, we go to places and we go on to the next one. Let's get to the next thing. All right, we crushed that project. What's the next project we have to do? And in all of that, I'm not wanting to slow us down at all. I love a good metric, a KPI. What gets measured gets accomplished. I mean, we've heard a million times. You can go see 1,000 memes on it today. We understand that. And A-N-D, not but, get rid of that word. A-N-D is the third or fourth time I've spelled that word out for us today. If you're listening, I hope you caught on here. And do I check the box of tucking my kids in bed because they have to go to sleep? Or do I only tolerate the behavior in myself that is to lay in bed with my son, to tell him how proud I am, to remind him that his father loves him. And no matter what happens, dad is always going to be in your corner because that's the behavior for myself that I will tolerate nothing less. One of those says, good night, son, go to bed. One says, this is the level by which I operate because I will tolerate nothing less in my life. And I use an example about kids or family or wherever you are in your life because I find we so often, especially as coaches, especially as speakers who spend a lot of our time in the business space, we are so quick to use a business example that is forgotten. But if you can use a personal example, it will almost always translate into business. Because I can tell you what I think about most days, not business. What's the behavior you tolerate when you wake up? What's the behavior you tolerate when you go to bed?
2: Man, Rocky, could talk to you forever in a day, as you know. Last question I want to ask you, actually there's two, but the first one is the importance of self-awareness. You're one of the most self-aware people that I know. And I always tell people you can't be relatable with others if you're not self-aware. How important has that been for you? And more importantly, how important should it be for others?
1: I think it is paramount of importance to be self-aware because that allows us to, when we are aware of ourselves, we will reflect others back on us and assume it's about us. That makes you relatable, right? Like we'll go forward and we'll do a little theory we have called the upside down. When I am self-aware, it means I'm aware of myself, meaning I can go into an environment with another human being and I can be exponentially more aware of you and what is unique and specific and distinct to you, not what is a reflection of my own fear. So when I know that I am confident in me, I can see you for you, no pun intended. I don't have my glasses on today, but I can see you through your glasses. Where we lack self-awareness though, we view everything through our glasses. And so every action was about me. Everything you said was about me. Every decision you made was about me. The issues you have is because you're unaware of yourself and you think it's their fault, right? And so self-awareness is not, I think currently it's not deemed, I don't deem it as valuable and important so that I can sit in a room and look in a mirror and go, yeah, that's me. I mean, that's a component of it. I want to be able to look in a mirror and recognize myself, yes. But I want to be able to get in front of you and look at you and recognize you, not see it as a reflection of me. And I think that self-awareness really asks us to, let's make it really simple. Just ask yourself, you're listening, ask yourself this question. Do you spend more time at the window or do you spend more time in the mirror? And most of us spend more time looking out the window, trying to find the reflection of anything valuable and hope that it was us because we haven't been willing to get in front of the mirror to say actually what it is.
2: Love it. Love it, man. Last question for you. What is Rocky's because? What's that deeper purpose that's deeper than your why?
1: Yeah. I have, and probably will, up until this point, spent my life discovering who am I? Why does it matter? And is it of any importance? Am I unique? Has anybody decided that uniqueness was valuable? And can I do anything with that uniqueness? On repeat, again and again and again and again and again. Over the last 40 plus years or so, I have begun to realize the answer to that is yes. I am unique. Not better, not worse, not actually even on a scale related to any other human being. There is no one in the world like me. And A-N-D. And I am equally valuable to every other person on earth. And they are as equally valuable to me. if I can utilize my life, my

0: past, my history, my current day experiences, my future vision, the love of people in my life, if I can use that such that I can not only continue to discover that for myself, but lead people to the place to get in front of the mirror and see that they are unique, to remind them that it is good, not just true. That's confirmation, good affirmation, and allow them to take any step towards creating good in the world because of how they were made, designed, and created. That's a really, really good use of my time. And that starts with my kids. That starts with my wife. That starts with me. And if by chance I get to do that professionally, what an incredible life I've lived.
1: Ladies and gentlemen, he has been Rocky Garza. Rocky, brother, I appreciate you more than you know. Where can people follow, find you? What's new that Rocky has coming up or going out?
0: Absolutely. You can follow me on we're on all platforms, Instagram, Facebook, TikTok, LinkedIn, YouTube. It's just at Rocky Garza. Look for the bald guy with big eyebrows. There's not a lot of Rockies out there that look like me and Mick. So find us. We'll be out there in that space. And then if you're looking to just how you can get engaged in what we're doing outside of just a regular follow, you can go to rockygarza.com/confidence. 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You can check out our next upcoming event. 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You can register, grab your seat there. We'd love to have you where we walk through what it looks like to lead without losing yourself. And we go through that on a monthly basis, free of charge to you. And we'd love to have you at that with us. 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
1: We need to make that happen. So much so, Rocky, I'm going to go on and choose one that I'm actually going to attend. And maybe I'll invite a couple of people to come with me. So if you want to go with me to a Rocky Garza event, live and in person with the man, the myth, the legend, Rocky Garza himself, message me, Rocky Garza. And I'm going to select two people and we're going. How about that?
0: Let's go. Man, I'd love that, man. I'd be honored. I'd be honored.
1: No, I'm going to be the honored one. Like, that's going to happen. That is totally going to happen. Rocky, appreciate you, man. I'm going to reach out in the morning and make sure your knees feel good. Your Achilles is still intact.
0: Thank you.
1: Because,
0: yeah,
1: you know, I did that same thing and I tore an Achilles and I was like, okay, I'm not 25 anymore.
0: That's right. That's right. Well, I'm just going to keep playing and remind myself that I'm also not 25. So your boy's not trying to do anything fancy. I'm going to go with the easy layup or the nice free throw shot outside of that. Hey, I'll get to the end of the court when I get there.
1: That's what you say. And then you're going to get challenged. You're going to feel good, right? You're going to, oh, I got the juice. I still got it. And then
0: That's right. So I'll just keep my mind. Hey, Rocky, you got no juice, my boy. You got no juice. Just be a human. Just do that instead.
1: Rocky, I love you, brother. It means
0: appreciate
1: the world
0: you,
1: to have you break.
0: Thank you so much. Thank you. Appreciate
1: it. 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
1: Ladies and gentlemen, welcome to another exciting episode of Mick Unplugged. And today's guest is an exceptional motivational speaker and advocate who has dedicated his life to empowering youth and communities. Overcoming significant challenges in his own life, he has become a voice of hope and inspiration for many. Please join me in welcoming my good friend, Mr. Roy Juarez Jr. Man, Roy, so one, again, honored to have you here. Man, your story is more than inspirational. Your story is so powerful. On the show, we talk about your because, that thing that really pushes you.
9: I really think my because is my siblings. That's it. Like they're the reasons why I fight as hard as I do. But when I started to fight for them and I started working with kids across the nation, I started to see all the other kids that reminded me of my siblings, and my little brother and my little sister especially.
1: Right, let's go back to how this started and what growing up was like for you, and talking to the audience about that journey, not to talk to yourself, but to tell that story.
9: Yeah. I was invited to be a keynote speaker at a conference that I had snuck into when I was a homeless teenager. And I snuck into that conference to steal a meal. And I remember when I was the keynote, they invited me on stage. I'm standing at the podium, and I remember glancing back to the very back of the room where I had sat as a homeless kid. And I said, man, if I could have just run to him, meaning my younger self, and tell him, don't give up, life will get better, but you have to be here to see it. You're not going to believe that you're eventually going to be close to your mom again, that you're going to have nieces and nephews that you absolutely love, that you're going to see the things that you have seen. And I share that with kids because I also want them to know that what they're going through at that moment, there is a future. They have a future that belongs to them, not to their situation, that belongs to them, not to their family environment, not to their socioeconomic environment. It belongs to them, but they have to put in the work to get there. But they don't have to do it alone because there are people who believe in them and people want to help them get there. I became homeless officially at the age of 14. And I say officially because it all started when I was about 12. My parents were going through a very violent divorce, but 1 week my mom would take him back. The next week he would have to be gone. And so it got to the point that I started to defend my mother physically whenever I was always with her, always protecting her, always trying to be there to support her. So when my dad came home, I remember one time he said to her, you need to make a choice. Do you want your son or do you want me? Right. And I mean, that hurt, right? Because I'm Roy Waters Jr. I carry his name. And I said, you know what, mom? I said, you don't have to make a choice. I'll leave. And I remember that in that one instant, calling this woman from the church. And I said, well, please come get me. Please come get me. Please come get me. It was Easter. And she's like, okay, I'll come get you. And I spend Easter with them. But what breaks my heart is when I think about my mom, I'm sure he left too. So she literally spent Easter alone. I left, he left. And so it was a constant going back and forth. And so one day my mom finally just said, you know what? Enough's enough. I want you out. Get out. Get out. My dad was like, if I can't have you, no one's going to have you. So we had to go into hiding. And we started moving from home to home to home. And every time he would find us, we would have to take the sheets off our bed, put them on the floor, put our clothes in the middle, and we were gone every single time he found us. And around 14 years old is when I finally became homeless on my own. My mom had met a man and who was helping her. And he said, I'll help you come live with me. But the only catch was that he didn't want kids. And for the longest time, Mick, I thought that she just left us because she didn't want us. Fast forward many years later, after I'm an activist crossing the country, working all over the nation, I invite my mom to come with me to upstate New York. And she's with me, and we're in a juvenile hall in upstate New York. And where I speak, I tell our story. And afterwards, we're all talking, me, the students, the probation officers. And one woman is talking to my mom behind me, and I can hear her talking, and I'm talking to a young girl, but I want to hear what's happening to my mom, make sure she's safe. And the lady said, how could you leave them? And she said something that kind of shifted everything in my perspective. She told that lady, you don't get it. You don't get it. He wanted me dead. If he would have found us, he might have killed all of us. If he would just find me, he's only going to kill me. So in her brokenness, her thought was getting rid of us was technically saving us.
1: Saving you. Yeah.
9: And that has changed everything. You know, parents are human. They make mistakes. They're growing up just as they have the same pains and fears and anxiety that even I have to this day. I personally don't have children. I can't even imagine what my mom was going through, knowing that her high school sweetheart wanted her dead, and now she's having to care for five kids and can't do it. And then he gets her fired from her job. She now can't do it financially.
1: Let's talk about that emotion. So the emotion, before you knew the real reason, right? The real because. Your mother's because was saving your life, right?
9: Absolutely.
1: But 14-year-old Roy didn't know that.
9: What was that emotion? Roy was lost.
1: Right.
9: He thought he was the common denominator because his grandparents didn't take him. They took his little sister, but they didn't take him. His aunts and uncles wouldn't take him. All the families that he lived in, he could only stay for a short while, whether it be a month in some lucky cases, whether it be a night in others. So I got to the point that I was like, you know what? The only common denominator is me. I must be bad. Something must be wrong with me because nobody wants me. And the sad thing is that this happens in a lot of our youth across the nation. And I have seen it firsthand. And I've learned that kids never stop loving their parents. It was never my parents' fault as a kid. It was me. Kids only stop loving themselves. And that's what's really sad, because then they grow up with this idea that I'm not good enough, I don't deserve. Why should I even try hard? That future, that college isn't for kids like me.
1: And what was that like as a kid trying to create bonds of friendship with other kids? Or was it like you didn't want to attach to people because you never knew what stability was? Like, what
9: was
1: that
9: like? For me, I think it was the opposite. I was so hungry for someone to love me that I attached to everyone. And I became what everyone wanted me or needed me to be at that moment. So if I went to a new home, I now say that I like looked in an imaginary bag and asked, well, who do they want me to be? Because if I could become whoever or whatever in some cases, which is not good, what they want me to be, then that meant that I had a place to sleep one more night. I had food to eat one more day. If my baby brother, my baby sister wanted to see me and this family would let them, I at least got to see my brother and sister for like one more night. And so I lost myself in this homelessness, in this process, in this bag full of different Roys to survive.
1: That is so deep and so uncommon, but common at the same time. And what I mean by that is uncommon because we don't get to hear these stories. And a lot of times when you're speaking to youth, they're not going to tell you everything that's really going on. But the common part is, this is what's going on today still, absolutely, right? And as leaders, as adults, as leader of people and leaders of communities, it's our job to have those conversations, absolutely, to let people know that there are safe outlets. And so I applaud you for creating those safe outlets, brother.
9: Thank you. And I think that you touch on a really good point. Kids want to share, but they're scared to share. And the reason I say right. that is I loved my mom and I didn't want my mom to get in trouble. And I knew that if I would have spoken up, she probably would go to court and my brain was like, she's going to go to jail. And so my loyalty was still to my mother. I wasn't going to say anything.
1: Yeah.
9: It's not until you find a trusted adult that youth like myself will let you in to even help.
1: That's great, dude. So let's go to the hotel that you were sneaking into to get meals. So let's talk about that journey and the humbling of that, right? Like, absolutely, continental breakfast. All right, I can go in here today. If I come in tomorrow, they may not know that I'm here or that I'm actually staying here. So walk us through that survival, dude.
9: Absolutely. Yeah, and thank you for those words, actually, survival. I think that when you grow up with a tough life, you learn lessons that can never be taught in a book. But if you can take your education and define those lessons, then there's no stopping you. Because education will not only change your life, but it will change the entire fabric of your family. And that's why education is so powerful. And at this point, I was very street smart. And so I saw this huge hotel in downtown Dallas, Texas. It's the Omni Hotel. And I thought, man, they got to have food in there, right? It's a beautiful, big, big hotel. So I walk in and I'm looking around. And sure enough, I saw this line of women about to go into this room. And I figured, they're going to probably have some type of meeting. There's got to be food in there. So I hid my bag because I learned as a homeless kid, if I was invisible, I got to stay longer. I couldn't make any waves. If I was living in a home, I'm going to wash my dish. I'm going to clean your dishes. I'm going to cut your yard. Because the happier you are with me there, the longer you'll let me stay. Kids become invisible, but no child, no kid should ever have to be invisible. Right? They have a voice and their voice matters and they have to learn how to use that voice. And it's up to us as the adults to help them learn how to use it effectively. And so I go in, I hide my bag and sure enough, they open up these doors and all these women start to walk in and I walk right in there with them. And I go sit in the very far back corner so that no one would notice me. And as I sit there, some lady comes and she serves me and I thank her and I start to eat. Well, this woman comes out on stage and I don't really care what she has to say. Like I'm gonna eat my meal and I'm gonna leave. But when she's talking, her words, like I'm really listening to what she's saying. And she's talking about the way she grew up on the last street in Laredo, Texas to the border. And she grew up as an immigrant. Her parents were immigrants and how she was told that girls like her don't make it. But this woman grew to be the highest ranking Latina woman in the combat support field, the United States Army. She broke all kinds of records because her father taught her to ask, why not you? He said, why not you? You go ask the counselor who said you can't make it. Go ask her, why can't you make it? And as I sat there, I had my plate in front of me. And even though I was hungry, I wasn't even eating because I had a bigger hunger. And in my mind, I was like, well, why not me? Because I used to dream. Like, why can't I have my dreams? And so after that woman spoke, I walked up to her, to her table. I grabbed her card, went back out, grabbed my bag, made my way back to San Antonio because this was in Dallas. And I went back to San Antonio where I'm from and went straight to my best friend's aunt's house, a woman who had my baby brother. And I said, I need my baby brother back. because I thought I had a plan.
1: So I'm intrigued by the story because I know it. So what happens next? You thought you had a plan. So what happens next, man?
9: So my plan was I would, by the time I made it back to Miss Carmen's house to get baby Ray, the idea of me being able to have my future was gone. It was a little bit of hope from what I heard, and then it was gone. But I thought, he will have his. My baby brother will have his entire future. I'm going to give up my entire life. I will work 1, 2, 3 jobs. I'm going to put him on a bus. He's going to go to school, and all his dreams will come true. And so we had no, I mean, I'm a teenager, so we have nowhere to live. But my plan was, if I take him to this church I knew about when I was a kid that I attended with my mom, then maybe they'll help us and maybe they'll let us live in there. So we literally went, took the bus as far as it could. We walked the rest of the way. We sat on the front porch of that church and just waited for someone to show up because I knew it was Wednesday if they were going to have service. And sure enough, the lead pastor shows up and she gets out and she recognizes me. She goes, Roy? I was like, hi, Pastor Doris. I said, can I talk to you? And she goes like, yeah, let me open the church. So we go inside the church and I plead my case. We have nowhere to live. I just need a place to live with my baby brother. I promise you, I will take care of everything. I will do the yard. I will clean it. It'll be ready for all your services. I just need a place to live. And she says, Roy, you can't live here. You can't live in this church. And for a second, I thought I had made the biggest mistake because baby Ray had a roof over his head. And now he would be living with me on the street.
1: And then what happened to you and baby Ray?
9: Well, she said, you will live with us under one condition. And I was scared because everyone had a condition. Sometimes they were good. Sometimes it wasn't good. And so with all this anger, I was like, what do you want? And she says, Roy, calm down. Calm down. She says, all we want is that you go back to school. You can live in our home, but you will go back to school. And that's how I went back to school, to high school. And then from high school, I graduated and took off to college.
1: Yes,
9: they
1: sir.
9: They kept me for 4 years. The only reason why I moved out of their house was because I decided to leave. Yeah. So they are my parents. They didn't legally adopt me, but they're my parents. So I have more than one set of parents.
1: Yeah,
9: and that's okay. Yeah. Because family's just not the love in your veins. Family is the love that's in your heart. That's family. We can choose family as well.
1: Yeah. So amazing, man. So amazing. And I know that the story of the speaker also comes full circle because you met her later in life, right?
9: Absolutely.
1: Yeah.
9: So tell us
1: that.
9: I'm in community college. I'm struggling. I'm not doing very well. I didn't have a good high school foundation, right? Yeah. So if I'm going to be honest, one counselor said, I know what she was trying to help me, but she said, Roy, did you take algebra? I was like, nah, miss. Like I've never had it. She said, Roy, did you take algebra? And I was like, no, miss, I didn't. And she goes, okay, good. And so I get to college. I don't know anything. Yeah. So I end up taking college algebra 5 times before I pass it. Right. So I'm having to relearn everything. So I'm in community college and I'm working for the activities department on campus as a work study. And so the dean knows who I am. So she comes and she finds me and she goes, Roy. She goes, Roy, are you coming to our event tonight? I was like, nah, miss, I'm not going to come. Right. And I'm walking away. And she's like, Roy, we have food. I'm like, ah, miss, I'm just joking. I'm going to be there. Right. Like, offer me food. I'm there. Right.
1: Right.
9: And so I come. She goes, good. She goes, Roy, I want you to introduce our guest speaker. I'm like, yeah, who is it? And she said, her name is retired Lieutenant Colonel Consuelo Castillo Kickbush, which was the same woman who had 7 years earlier speaking in that hotel. Nobody knew my story because I was taught to be silent. You know, a lot of times we teach our kids to be silent without even realizing that's what we're doing. And it looks like, what are your grandparents going to think? What's the family going to think? That's a way to silence our kids. Or what happens at home stays at home. That is a lesson that teaches our kids to be silent and not communicate. And so I was taught, you know, don't talk about what happens. So nobody knew in my campus. And so that day I broke tradition. And as I stood there, Ms. Kickbush to my left, my dean was in there with my colleagues, my professors, the other students. And I looked at her and I said, miss, you don't know me, miss, but I know you. And then I told the story. Yeah. And so she was crying. I was crying. 2 weeks later, I got invited to speak at her book signing. And then 2 weeks after, I got hired in her company.
1: Amazing.
9: It was supposed to be a 2-month internship, and it lasted for 2 years. And that's
1: amazing. Where
9: my life continued to change.
1: Yeah.
9: Because she mentored me. I started traveling with her, and she was just peeling layers like an onion to try to get to some of the core issues, because I had a lot of street inside of me.
1: But you use that, man.
9: Absolutely.
1: It fueled you.
9: Absolutely.
1: It fueled you. And now we have impact truth, right?
9: And if we don't invest in our kids, what I had is going to come out regardless.
1: Right.
9: The difference is it going to come out in something that's be productive, that's going to add to our communities? Is it going to add to our nation, or is it going to be something that's become destructive?
1: Yeah.
9: And so we want to help our kids see their value, understand, process, and heal from what they've gone through so they can be contributing members of society.
1: So impact truth, right?
9: So,
1: you're empowering youth now.
9: Yes.
1: And so talk to us about starting that.
9: Well,
1: and then obviously what it is and what you're doing.
9: Absolutely. Thank you. My intention was, I am going to get my degree. I'm going to go work in corporate America. I'm going to make a lot of money, and I'm never going to be homeless again, ever. Mm. I never wanted to have this life again. But I started taking a lot of psychology classes. And my psychology classes were mainly for me, not to learn it, but trying to figure out what the heck happened to me, what the heck happened to my family. And it really taught me to separate the illness from the person. I love the person. I can help her with the illness. And that was my mom for me. And so I remember one day driving through the middle of the night before classes. It was like 3 o'clock in the morning. And I'm driving back to San Antonio from Abilene, Texas. Mm-hmm. And I want to get to her house before she leaves for work. Nice. And I leave her a rose on her car with a note. I turn around and I'm driving back to campus. When my phone rings and I look at it, and it's my mom. And I answer it, and she can barely speak because she's crying. She says, "How can you love me?" She said, "After everything I have done to you, how do you love me? You're my mom. You will always be my mom." See, life gets better if we choose to be the change.
1: Yeah.
9: So when I'm graduating college, this is my thought process now of I want to be better and not bitter. You know, I want to show my siblings that there's a better way, that we can undo some of the lessons we learned in our childhood and not pass them on to the next generation. So as I start to cross the stage, I start thinking, why me? Why do I get to make it? Why do I get to cross the stage when there's a 1.6 million kids just like me at that time? Now there's 2.1 million kids like me. We went in the wrong direction. I can't even tell you how. Yeah. And that is horrible. But at that time, I was like, why do I get this opportunity? So I said, you know what? Before I use my business degree and go work in corporate America, I need to give back. And I'll do it for 6 months. And I'm going to live out of my car, and I'm going to drive from LA to Jacksonville, Florida. And I'm going to speak at for free at any shelter organization, any place that would open up their doors. And I'm going to find the kids. I'm going to tell them, don't give up. Life gets better. But you have to be here to see it. And I dubbed it the Homeless by Choice Tour because I was homeless again. But this time it was my choice, not my situation, not my parents. It was my choice. And 3 months into it, I saw America through a lens that not very many people get to see. I saw how broken we are. And I said, I have to do more. So I decided that instead of crossing the country for 6 months, I would live out of my car and I would circle the entire nation. And I was going to give myself a goal to reach at least 100,000 kids. I ended up living out of my car for 2.5 years. No grants, no funders, a tour that ran me over $200,000. A money that I had to raise along the way, but I was able to reach over 108,000 kids. And then my phone has never stopped ringing.
1: Look at that. Perseverance, the power to keep going, but more importantly, the power to make an impact. Another pillar, another core value that I know that you believe in as well as me is the power of mentorship. And I believe for me, like that's my purpose now, right? It's to mentor because I've had amazing mentors. Talk to us about what mentorship means to you.
9: So two things pop in my head. One, mentors, if you're going to be a mentor, whoever's listening, it's about them, not about you. You're there to help guide them and direct them. You're going to struggle with your mentee, especially if you find a kid like me. I'm going to push and push and push. Why? Because every person I have trusted has failed me. Every person. So I need to make sure that you're real. I need to make sure that you're, when you tell me you love me, you're not just saying it because you say it to all the kids you work with. you're not telling me that you're going to be there for me. I need to make sure you're really going to be there for me. And the moment that I believe you, I never want to let you go. When I got myself fired, so I'm going to state it that way. When I got myself fired from my mentor's company, I was so devastated that I did everything I needed to try to get back into her company. So she raised the bar even higher, and I met it because as the broken kid, I thought, will anyone ever love me again? Because I honestly felt that she did love me.
1: Yeah.
9: And so it caused me to work harder. Now, as a mentee, I think that it's our responsibility to honor our mentors' time, their energy, their wisdom, and what it took them to learn it as well.
1: Yeah.
9: And so it's a growing process, and not everyone you meet is meant to be your mentor. You have to connect and click with that person. So
1: that's right.
9: Yeah, mentorship will shave years off of hard work that you would have to do in your life to get you to the next level. But then you cannot forget once you get there to turn around and help the next generation up.
1: The insights that I get from mentors, I make sure that I'm always passing through.
9: Absolutely.
1: Because I never want my legacy to end with me, right? Like it would be very selfish of me to take the wisdom that I get from a Damon John, a Robert Irvine, a Roy Juarez Jr. It would be very selfish for me to take the wisdom that you give me and let it sit right here. Like it's all about the power of being able to take what Roy gives me and now help 5, 6, 7 thousand other kids or youths that went through what Roy and I went through, right? But now we can show them there is a path.
9: Absolutely. Right? Well, my thought is what would have happened to me if my parents had mentors? If my dad had a mentor and to show him how to deal with what he went through as a kid, to process it, to how to healthily release things. What would my mom have gone through? What would that situation have been like? You know, they're both great people. They were just broken.
1: Amazing, man. So we're about to go rapid fire. I wrote a few rapid fire questions out.
9: Okay.
1: So we're going rapid fire.
9: Oh, here we go.
1: Roy, the best stage moment you've had as a speaker?
9: Being at the few conference and speaking on the stage that I snuck into and heard. And by chance, or higher power, whatever you believe, mine is a higher power. My mentor, by chance, was speaking at a conference in the same city the day before. So this time she sat in the audience as I spoke.
1: I love it. What's the best way for someone to give back to youths today?
9: Find kids who need someone in their life. There are a lot of kids who may have houses, but we don't have homes. So how many homeless kids do we have in our cities?
1: For the parent that's listening right now, that's like, I'm Roy's mother. How do they have that conversation with their kid? What's some advice you'd give to that parent?
9: Kids don't care if you're perfect. They just want you there. And they want you to love them, let them know you love them. And at the same time, get plugged into a school where they may be having a parent program or something so that you can learn from other parents. My dad is back in my life, my biological dad. It took 20 years to get him back in my life. I think that we're all chasers in life. We're all chasing something, a nicer title, a bigger house, you know, partner, whatever we're chasing. Yeah. My chase had always been to bring my family back together. Not my parents married, separate, they're better. But I wanted to be able to be in a room with my family. And so when I wrote my book, Homeless by Choice, I put a dedication page to each person, including my biological father. And I said to my biological dad, actually, forgive me, I put to my dad, I hope we can build a healthy relationship before it's too late. I read the entire page, threw it on social media. His girlfriend saw it, showed him. He calls me. At the time you call my business line, it would go to my cell phone, right? Not anymore. And I answered it and it was him. And I said, you dad? And he goes, yeah, it's me. I said, what do you want? He goes, I heard you wrote a book. I said, I did. He goes, I heard you put me in it. I said, I did, but like I changed your name so you can't sue me, right? Just in case, because like we don't have a relationship. He goes, that's not why I'm calling. So why are you calling? He goes, if you're serious about what you said, he goes, I'm ready. He goes, I'm so sorry. I will take the blame for everything. And I said, Dad, I don't want you to take the blame, Dad. I just wanted you to acknowledge what happened. I said, if you're serious, come to my book launch. It's next week in San Antonio. He showed up. So for the first time in over 20 something years, I'm on stage and I invited my siblings up first and then my mom and my stepdad. And I said, if he's willing, my biological dad join us. And he comes on stage. And for the first time, I have this picture of my entire family. It would not have been possible if it wasn't for my mentors, if it wasn't for education, if it wasn't for my faith, if it wasn't for forgiveness. You know, here's the final thought and something that I adopted and I own. If people can hate for no reason in this world, I can love for no reason. And I love the kids that I serve. I love my family. I love what I do. I don't have to even know these kids for us to love them. So as a community, we need to love more than hate. And I think that's desperately needed right now in this world.
1: You always give me something. And that right there was extremely powerful. So much. I'm going to restate that or re-say that. If you can hate for no reason, then you can love for no reason at all, too. That was it right there.
9: If people hate for no reason. And it's stupid. We got to love for no reason. Let's switch it.
1: Where can people find the book first and foremost?
9: You can go two places. My name, RoyWattisJr.com or ImpactTruth.com, which is the name of my company. 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
1: Love you like a brother. Appreciate you. The words of wisdom, the mentorship that you're always providing. Most importantly, leading by example, man. Like I appreciate you for just being present.
9: Thank you. I do my best. I'm human, but I do my best.
1: 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That's Go right. Unleash it.
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23: 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Do you know what time it is? It's Al Sharpton's time. And for the next 3 hours, it's time to put aside all pretenses, deception, denial, or fronting. The time has come to keep it real on Keeping It Real with Reverend Al Sharpton. A very good afternoon to you all across the country. And good morning to our West Coast listeners. And welcome to those listening on Sirius XM. Channel 126, The Urban View, where talk empowers and becomes action. I'm coming to you live from our National Action Network corporate headquarters in New York. For the next 3 hours, you can join the conversation and be heard nationwide. This is Witness Wednesday. Witness. I look for witnesses on Wednesday. What do you mean, witness, Remal? I need a witness to tell me the truth of what's going on and what we need to do about it. I need some warrior witnesses to say this is wrong, this is right, this is whatever it is warriors want to witness on. Don't be silent. I want some warrior witnesses on this Wednesday. A lot to talk about. I'm going to talk to some experts on some health issues that we need to deal with. And the vice president of our Los Angeles chapter, Nan, is going to break down some of the issues of health they're dealing with at the Ralph Lauren Center for Cancer Prevention. A lot of y'all need to hear this. I'm also I really want to talk about how now Donald Trump has said that the ceasefire in Iran is over, which again closes the Strait of Hormuz. And there's been new strikes by the U.S. on Iran and Iran on the U.S. And oil prices now have surged back up. Stocks are tumbling right after Trump made that announcement. And, of course, bad news is the Affordable Care Act is the premiums are likely set for another double-digit rise. The premiums from the Affordable Care Act marketplace premiums are likely headed for another double-digit increase next year, with the new KFF analysis showing insurers proposing a median increase of about 14% in 2027. They already didn't extend it. Now the premiums are edging up, up, up, where people cannot afford the health care. Let's talk about that. Trump and Zelensky, the president of Ukraine, met, and they seem to have a good meeting. And Trump says that that Ukraine will be allowed to manufacture Patriot missiles, interceptors. So talk about all of that. Also, something that I don't think is getting enough attention, it was on the in the New York Times today. Scott Bessent, the Treasury Secretary under President Trump, was questioned yesterday on why they have not made the change that was ordered during the Obama administration to take President Andrew Jackson's face off of the $20 bill and put on Harriet Tubman, the abolitionist, conductor of the Underground Railroad. Now, it was understood it would take several years to do it because you have to remint it and all of that. But now they say we should be more than enough time to have seen at least some $20 bills with Harriet Tubman. Bessent said, no, we put that on hold. Maybe we put on another bill, $2 bill, $3 bill. And the Times was stunned by it that there's been no backlash, which you know I'm going to deal with this on all the shows I'm going on, is that you're going to keep Andrew Jackson, a slave owner, the president who nominated Roger Taney to be Chief Justice of the Supreme Court, who had the decision, the Dred Scott decision, that made it official there was no constitutional rights that a black had that whites were bound to respect. You're going to keep her on the bill, him on the bill, and not Harriet Tubman that the Obama administration had by law changed. So they are trying to tear down the Smithsonian Institute of African American History and Culture, even though they had to find shelter in it the other day in the storm. They refused to go far on what was already established to the Harriet Tubman bill. And the gas price is getting ready to go back up. You one or two Trump supporters call every once in a while, call and explain that to me. 1-877-532-5797. 1-877-532-5797. And explain that to me. Or you can send me the message, Pat. I see on the message board, Ronnie Chapman says, Al, why haven't you assembled a team of lawyers to sue the U.S. for Jim Crow laws? Well, first of all, our lawyers and the Legal Defense Fund, who I had Janae Nelson on from the NAACP Legal Defense Fund on my TV show Sunday night. And they are suing around diversity and other issues. The Jim Crow laws are expressed with DEI, and they're not Jim Crow by words. So we're on that. And National Action Network, Ronnie, is a big part of that. The other problem is, though, with Trump and them changing the laws, you have to find a new basis of a lawsuit because you can't sue saying that they're disobeying the law if he's changed the law where you're not required to have diversity. You're not required to deal with discrimination. They've taken discrimination out of different agencies. So the legal premise has to change because we've allowed in our silence to let Trump change all of this. But I'm glad you asked, because a lot of people may not understand that. Another question I want to raise today, I want people to weigh in on. You know, we looking at Grand Platina is being asked to drop out the race in Maine after a woman came forward and said he raped her. And he's saying he's suspending his campaign, but he's not withdrawing. He has till Monday to withdraw. And all of the national politics, we're hearing Gavin Newsom, who's governor of California for a few more months, wants to run. Bashir, governor of Kentucky, wants to run. Shapiro wants to run. A lot of them were at our National Action Network convention. I want to know who you think has a good chance, as of today. If the election was today, nobody can predict where we'd be in 28. But is it, if it was today, who do you think has the best chance as a Democratic candidate to beat J.D. Vance or Marco Rubio? One of them will probably, more than likely, be the Republican nominee. People send me polls all the time on this is the presidential thing. Kamala Harris is up. AOC is up. Bernie Sanders is up. Or this one's up. Even Zohran Mamdani's in some of the polls, and he can't be president because he wasn't born here. But I said, you know what? I'm going to ask my own radio family. Who are they looking at? A year, year and a half before the presidential runs, who do you think we ought to keep an eye on in terms of running in 28? Let's talk about all of this, the $20 bill, the fact gas prices going up. Trump says the peace talks don't mean nothing. Talk about ACA going up in terms of its premiums, and who you think is the one to watch in the next year and a half to be the candidate for president. Let's take a break, come back and open up the phones, 1-877-532-5797, 1-877-532-5797. Shopton, keeping it real. Be right back.
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3: It's Sybil Wilkes with what we need to know. A dramatic escalation in the Persian Gulf. The United States launched heavy military strikes against dozens of strategic targets inside Iran and officially reimposed strict sanctions on oil sales. U.S. Central Command confirms the retaliatory bombardment follows multiple Iranian missile attacks on three commercial cargo vessels transiting the critical Strait of Hormuz, a direct violation of the recent ceasefire. Explosions have been reported across multiple Iranian coastal cities. On Capitol Hill, Senate Republican leaders are trying to clear the air regarding the health and welfare of veteran Kentucky Senator Mitch McConnell. A spokesperson for Senate Majority Leader John Thune confirmed that top leadership spoke with McConnell by phone just this week. The 84-year-old McConnell remains hospitalized after being discovered unconscious at his Washington home June 14th following a suspected heart attack, leaving major questions over his political future. A critical evidentiary hearing in the Charlie Kirk murder case is set to resume in Utah. Prosecutors recently unveiled never-before-seen campus security footage placing the suspect Tyler Robinson on the exact university rooftop where he's accused of assassinating Kirk last year. A judge will soon decide if there is sufficient evidence to advance to a full criminal trial. Finally, the FIFA World Cup round of 16 is officially wrapped up with dramatics. Argentina overcame a massive 2-goal deficit in Atlanta to stun Egypt 3-2, secured by the legendary Lionel Messi, the equalizer, and a thrilling stoppage time winner from Enzo Fernandez. Quarterfinal action begins Thursday in New England as France battles Morocco. To subscribe to my free daily newsletter, please visit SybilWilkes.com. 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I'm Sybil Wilkes. 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

0: Keeping it real, keeping it real. I'm your host, Reverend Al Sharpton. And as I said at the beginning of the show, we do not pay enough attention to our health. And I wanted to do a health segment that was brought to my attention that deals with cancer and deals with other ways that we need to be more alert. So I want to welcome to the program to give us some information and tips, Dr. Shanita Hughes Halbert, who is the cancer health disparities expert at University of Southern California and director of the Ralph Lauren Center for Cancer Prevention at USC, and Tony Wafer, who is the vice president of National Action Network's Los Angeles chapter, longtime health advocate, and certainly a pillar in Nan's work in LA. Let me start with you, Tony. You've dealt with a lot of the health issues, brought it across country, based in LA, and really sensitized NAN and other groups to the health issue. What is the particular focus and why that you're concerned now? And I wanted to bring Dr. Hughes Halbert on to alert us to.
1: Well, first, Red, let me thank you for giving us this time. And as you know, and as you know, we've working together with NAN, have been dealing with health issues for a long time. So over 20 years ago, we started, you and I worked together on HIV. And and I think it's so important that we, as you probably remember, this issue is really partial to me because, you know, 8 years ago, as you remember, my mom died of lung cancer.
0: I remember that.
1: And so I was excited when we got the call from the California Lung Cancer Coalition to actually raise awareness throughout this state and throughout the country as it relates to early detection and screening for lung cancer. And by God's grace, and fortunately, not only are we doing something here with NASH Action Network in Los Angeles, with all the chapters here up and down the state as far as north as Oakland and Sacramento, but in San Diego, and we've also been on calls with the other 74 chapters that we have across this country to actually ring the bell and address the issue of health inequity and disparity and the importance of early detection and screening for lung cancer. And we're disproportionately impacted, as you know, Rev, by every disease state known to man. So we're really excited about this and the collaboration with the California Lung Cancer Coalition, because the good part, Rev, they understand us and they recognize and realize that the work we're doing in our community is different. It's not deficient. It's different in terms of how we address it and the language that we use to address our people. So we're actually really excited. We've been doing this project now almost a year now in terms of spreading the news and getting the information out. We've had great collaborative partners with your dear friend and mine, Danny Bakewell, here in Los Angeles Sentinel, giving us space and opportunity to share this message. And I'm really enjoying working with Dr. Hughes, because she understands the issues and been a longtime advocate as it relates to education.
0: Dr. Hughes, tell us what we are not, in your opinion, prioritizing enough about lung cancer, and what can we do to advocate it more, and what should people listening around the country be thinking about as early warning

0: signs to lung cancer?
1: Yeah, well, thank you so much for having us on today and giving this space. You know, one of the things I want to just start out with is that, you know, more Americans die of lung cancer every single year, more than breast, colon, and prostate cancer combined. And so in our community, those numbers really tell an even harder story. So it really isn't about just who smokes more, because we know that lung cancer is greater among people who smoke, but it's not just about smoking. It's really about who gets screened, who gets diagnosed early, and who gets treated in time. So the number one thing that I want everyone listening to remember is that caught early, lung cancer has a 60% five-year survival rate. So what that means is that when it's caught late, which is in stage four, that drops to about just 6%. 6%. So if you think about it, 60% versus 6%, that's not just a health disparity, that's a screening disparity. And screening disparities is something we can fix.
0: So, so you're saying that prevention is up 60 to 65%. If it is detected early enough, should people just go for screenings? Should people wait to see a sign? What are the early signs? Or should people go whether they have a sign or not?
1: So I think that's something that we're still learning about. So lung cancer screening, we know, saves lives. And certainly if people smoke, they should stop smoking. But we know that having a lung cancer screening is really important. And it's basically an X-ray that people need to talk to their doctors about and so they can get that screening test.
0: And clearly in our community, and I know what you're doing at USC and working with Nan and others, in our community, a lot of the screening is not as available. How do we do something to fill in that gap where you got communities that are listening to us around the country that screening is not as available as it is in other areas?
1: So I think one of the things we want to do is make sure you talk to your doctor. And go to and work with your community partners. I do want to answer your question though about what should people be looking at about symptoms. So symptoms for lung cancer include a cough that doesn't go away or gets worse over time, coughing up blood or rust colored sputum, mucus, chest pain that worsens with deep breathing, coughing or laughing or hoarseness. And then unexplained weight loss or loss of appetite. So those are the things that people should be looking out for. And then if you're thinking about where you can go get screened, certainly places like the University of Southern California, all of the hospitals in Los Angeles and all of the metropolitan areas have lung cancer screening sites really close to them. We really have to talk to our doctors, though, about getting those referrals that are needed for screening. And the work Sure. Go ahead, Tony.
2: If I could jump in real quick, too. One thing that we're doing, Rev, because you're right. Sometimes it's a problem in terms of us actually having access, resources, and transportation. And what we're planning on doing, like we did, you probably remember when Reverend Tulis and I, who at the time was the President of the Baptist Ministers Alliance, where we actually gathered a number of ministers and folk, and we caravaned to one of the sites.
0: Right.
2: We partnered with Dick Butkus and one of the hospitals, and we caravaned out there. We had a little lunch, and because of things like that, we saved a life, because two brothers actually that got scanned when we were looking at heart, dealing with cardiovascular issues, they left and went straight to their physicians, and actually we saved lives that day. So what we're going to do is think outside the box, because again, we do have different barriers that prohibit us sometimes from getting screened and getting either insurance, transportation, and the list goes on and on. So what we're also working on is actually getting a group of folk working with the churches and caravanning to these different sites and making it an event, not only just screening, but actually education and actually have lunch, a healthy lunch, fortunately, and doing the things that we know, with, again, that speaks to the difference that's not deficient. Because when we gather like that and have food and we enjoy each other, it's fellowship. It's not just food and in gathering. It's a place where we actually educate one another and we dispel some of the myths that's associated with our relationship with the medical community. So I'm really excited about that. And we also have to remember that it's not always the stigma of folk that smoke. Sometimes it's environmental. A lot of times here in our communities, we just proportionally when environmental issues, the air and the soil in our communities and things like that. So we're going to make a broad stroke as it relates to, so somebody doesn't feel, well, I don't smoke, so it doesn't affect me. Well, yes, it does affect you in terms of where possibly where you live, and being educated that you can take this information back to loved ones and friends that you know that may smoke. So it's not just one thing where we demonize and pull folk to smoke cigarettes or things like that, but it's a health issue that's negatively impacting our community, no different than when we first started talking about HIV. It wasn't just about men who had sex with other men. It was all about trying to build a healthy community.
0: Dr. Hughes Harvard, we're almost out of time. Where can people go online to get more information on what they should be doing? Is there a site that we ought to be going to?
1: So I want folks to reach out to our site at the Ralph Lauren Center for Cancer Prevention. And that's a good way for folks to, there's a prevention center in New York and Harlem. There's a prevention center in Washington, D.C. And there's also one on the West Coast in California. So what I want you to, the center that folks can reach out to, I'm going to give you the website in just a minute.
2: And in the meantime, Rev, I just thought it's important to know that, too, especially those that are listening here in Los Angeles, we're partnering with your dear friend, Stevie Wonder, in KGLH and on August the 15th, where we're partnering with the Black Women's Expo.
0: Oh, that's
2: wonderful. We're going to actually have a panel discussion. We're gonna give them all the information that they may need in terms of early detection and prevention, and sites that they can go to and build on that at the Women's Expo. So now we'll have a table. We're sponsoring a panel discussion where we'll have some of the most informed folk to talk about this disease state. And Dr. Hughes will also be there spreading that information.
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0: All right. And we'll post that up. Thank you both for taking time to give us this very needed information. Let's take a break. I'll be right back. It is Witness Wednesday, keeping it real. Shopton, be right back.
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0: back. 1-877-532-5797. 1-877-532-5797. Let's go to the phones. Let's go to Ray in Cincinnati, Ohio. Ray?
1: We say, Rev, earlier you hit us with a toughie and who should be the nominee. That's almost like saying LeBron James or Michael Jordan. It's a toughie. You know, but people are saying that, okay, you know, whose turn is it? You know, it's always someone else's turn. But a lot, I think these three are not going to take a step back. When it comes to Vance and Rubio, they're just going to beat each other up. Vance won't be Rubio's vice president. He's not going to bow down to him. So, you know, it's they're out the picture for me. Shapiro, he had a fiery speech at the convention. I mean, he got people on their feet. Harris,
0: okay, but
1: we
0: wait,
1: know
0: wait a minute.
1: Got
0: Wait a minute, Ray. Vance and Rubio are Republican side. So you're saying that they'll bang each other out. Now you're going Democrat on the Shapiro side. Go ahead. I just want people to understand, because these are not all going to be running against each other in primaries. It's two different parties. But go ahead.
1: Speech.
0: Hello?
1: I thought he was good. Can you hear me?
0: Yeah, I hear you now.
1: Okay, yeah. Shapiro, he had a fiery speech. And we know Harris got over 70 million votes. If she runs or gets in it. Newsom, from what I heard about Newsom, they tried to recall him, but I don't know why. And I think he's a good choice, too. So you got three good ones. I think they're just going to have to battle it out. And one thing about Harris, this country is still racist. And we got Donald Trump to think for that over these past 15 years. I think if Harris runs, they're still going to vote, even Democrat white women. I think they'll still vote a white man over a black woman. That's just my opinion. Mm. I could be wrong. Hopefully I'm
0: all right.
1: You know, so, you
0: all
1: know.
0: All right, thank you for your call. Let me go to the message board. We got some answers on the message board. Demetrius Jones says, good afternoon, Reverend Al. I think that Maryland Governor Wes Moore should run against J.D. Vance or Rubio. All right, Demetrius. Dahl 67 says, I'm thinking of Governor of California Newsom could run for 2028. All right. Roderick McCoy says, I think Governor Wes Moore would be a great choice if he chose to run. All right, that's two for Wes Moore. Robert Johnson says, Reverend Al Sharpton, you should run. You would be a great candidate. Robert from Boston. Well, thank you, Robert. But that ain't going to happen. I'm not going to do that. Let's go to Ramona in Cincinnati, Ohio, the Buzz. Ramona?
2: Hi. Thanks for taking my call, and I want to disagree with Ray from Cincinnati. I was at the convention, and I listened to all the people that you interviewed, and there was two people that stood out that you interviewed. That was Wes Moore and Andy Beshear, and a light bulb just went off. I was like, that would be a great combination of president and vice president, and either or. What people don't realize is a lot of people, and I look at social media and they talk about Gavin Newsom. And I think what will happen is the same thing that happened with Biden and Bernie Sanders. I think it would be Newsom would be out front. Then when you had a South Carolina primary, then I think somebody like Beshear would take it. And I think he can take it all the way because I live in Ohio, but I worked in Kentucky. And I asked some people, why did you vote for Andy Beshear and you're a Republican? And he said the same thing that you interviewed him on. He said education, safe families. But the one thing that stood out, what he did, the same thing what his father did, and his father was a governor. of Kentucky, Democrat, is he looked those black women in the eye and he said, you vote for me, I am going to restore your sons and daughters' voting rights. And that's what he did. Because some people came out from Kentucky prisons, they couldn't get a job because they were convicted felons. So that was a big boost for him. And he didn't win like about 2 or 3%. I think he won about like 5 or 6 or 7%, which is very good in Kentucky. The one thing with people from California, New York, people who live in the East Coast and don't really experience the Trump wave in the South, is you have to look at who can win the South. And I believe that Andy Beshear, with the right running mate, I really believe that he can win the South. And I hope the Democrats don't make the same mistake that they did the last time. They did not look at Ohio. Ohio is the seventh most populated state. And when you look at the cities in Ohio, Cleveland, Cincinnati, Dayton, Toledo, Canton, Akron, Youngstown, they just forgot about it. And previously, Ohio was the state that you didn't win the presidency if you didn't win Ohio. And I still think it's the same way. So I think people really should look at Andy Beshear, check out his resume, his track record, and they should not discount him. So that's who
0: I must say this, Ramona. I did not know Andy Beshear, and we had all the candidates come, and I questioned them. And I must say I was pleasantly surprised at how he came off and how the audience responded to him. And I started thinking about Bill Clinton in 1992. Nobody gave him a shot. Here this guy who had keynoted the 88 convention, the convention before 92, and didn't do a good job, flopped. And he came out of nowhere and won the nomination, became president in a similar situation. I'm not saying that I'm endorsing anybody, but I'm saying Beshear did impress me more than I thought at our convention. I can't say what you're saying is not something to look at. Thank you for your call. Let me go to Jacob in Philadelphia, Pennsylvania, WURD. Jacob.
3: Hey, peace be unto you, Reverend Sharpton, and I always say your global audience, your listeners. You know, to that question, I'll put it like this. If Donald Trump tries his third term stuff, then I say we go and draft President Barack Obama to save this nation, to save this union, you know, because... Again, you know, if Trump can run for a third term, well, I reckon somebody else can, too. So President Barack, stand by. Stand back and stand by, as Trump would say. But really, my first choice would be, you know, Vice President Harris. She only lost by 2 million votes, you know, and we're talking about in the whole country. So I think if she really had chance to put her thing down, right, like she wanted to do and not be rushed and this and that, I believe that America already know that they would have had a better America if they would have put their racism down and their don't want to vote for a woman to be the leader and all that kind of them isms. I think by now they'll put that down. And even if they got to hold her their nose, anybody could see that she would be better than Rubio or Vance, because they're nothing but suck-up liars, okay? They stand there before this president, and you could just run back the tapes of what they said about him. That was the truth. And you're so spineless that you say all of these things that were true before, and then you stand there worshiping him. So y'all don't even. But, you know, other than that, it would be Vice President Harris, and then it would be Shapiro or Newsom. Any of them can beat Rubio or J.D. because just who they are, just liars. They're eating the dogs. They're eating the cats. Never really apologize. Just put out lies and then never come back and apologize to the people that they told that about. They're worthless to me, but that would be my choice, Rev.
0: All right, I see Joanne Kemp says, of course, no surprise, Scott Bessent et al. Just canceled previous plans for Harriet Tubman on $20 bill. I guess Trump will be trying to get his face on it instead. Yeah, it's possible, but he's going to probably be all right with leaving Andrew Jackson on there, slave owner and the one who put Roger Taney on the Supreme Court. He does have Joanne Andrew Jackson's portrait hanging up in the Oval Office, which is a disgrace. All right, let's take a break. More of you on the phones. 1-877-532-5797. Or you that are going to go to the message board. We'll be right back.
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5: It's Sybil Wilkes with what we need to know. Federal investigators are on the scene in Houston after an ICE agent shot and killed a Mexican national during a chaotic traffic stop Tuesday. Authorities claim Lorenzo Salgado Arujo attempted to run over an officer before the fatal shots were fired. Meanwhile, in Rochester, New York, a resident is fighting back, launching a landmark federal lawsuit against ICE and the Department of Homeland Security. David Strever accuses agents of violating his First Amendment rights after officers showed up at his home to deliver a formal warning demanding he cease sending critical emails to the agencies. In Manhattan, structural alarms triggered an urgent evacuation in Midtown Tuesday. Fire and police officials rushed to a 38-story high-rise under construction, the former headquarters of Pfizer, after bricks began cascading down to the streets. Workers discovered severe structural cracks in two major support beams on the 21st floor, causing several levels to sag as contractors attempt to convert the skyscraper into a 1,500-unit rental complex. Whew. In the music industry, producer Jermaine Dupri is hitting Sony Music Entertainment with a massive lawsuit over unpaid royalties. The So-So Def Recordings founder alleges a long-running pattern of financial misconduct, claiming he's owed over $1 million for DeBrat's hit Funkdefied and nearly $1 million for Escape's debut album, alongside missing catalog payments for Mariah Carey and Usher. The price of mailing a letter is about to take another hit. Pending regulatory approval, the U.S. Postal Service will hike the price of a forever stamp now to 82 cents this Sunday in order to stave off a catastrophic cash deficit. To subscribe to my free daily newsletter, please visit SybilWilkes.com. For all the news 24/7, go to News1.com. I'm Sybil Wilkes. 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
9: Hello, I'm Isaiah Abraham. I'm the owner of Isaiah 58 Skate House, located at 3132 Branch Avenue in Temple Hills, Maryland. Well, I made the decision to get started in this business ever since I was a teenager. I love skating. I got my first job as a skate guard at the skating rink, at which time it became a part of me. I've continued to skate for years and years and years, never knowing one day that I may be the owner of the skating rink. One morning, I was watching the news and I saw a familiar face, and he said he was part owner. So I reached out and I called him, and I had an opportunity to become part owner, not knowing that eventually I will become the owner of the skating rink where I grew up.
8: This is Boss Talk. Inspiration from CEOs right here in the DMV.
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15: Carl Nelson back again, family. 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
4: What is Joe? 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
5: The New York Times says he's not only the most important person right now in the civil rights movement, but the New York Times says you're the most important person in the Democratic Party.
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7: And I'm probably going to need your help on this legal fight. 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And Tennessee State was the one they shorted the most.
4: Absolutely. Well, let me know. I'm on the next plane as soon as you holler. You know, when Ben Crump called, I don't even question it. I just head to the airport and get the details on the way.
6: Live from the National Action Network corporate headquarters in New York. Keeping it real. And now, America's number one civil rights leader, the Reverend Al Sharpton.
4: Keeping it real, keeping it real. I am your host, Reverend Al Sharpton. And we back, 1-877-532-5797. 1-877-532-5797, twitter.com, or better than Twitter, let's say message board at nationalactionnetwork.net. We've been talking today certainly about health, lung cancer, expert on. I've asked a question this witness Wednesday of if the election for the next president was now, who do you think would have the best chance of winning on the Republican and Democratic side? And again, anything could change. I'm saying who's catching your eye right now? And I'm talking about how Scott Bessent, the Secretary of Treasury, has said they will not be following through on Harriet Tubman's face on the $20 bill as was set up by the Obama administration. They just need a few years to mint it and get it done. He says they're not continuing that. They're going to keep Andrew Jackson, who was a slave owner, on the bill. So I'm taking your calls on that. Don't forget Politics Nation with Al Sharpton live at 5 p.m. Eastern Time Saturday and Sunday. And you're going to want to watch this weekend. I can tell you that we're going to be dealing with this $20 bill and Harriet Tubman. I got some great guests lined up there, members of Congress, how this needs to be challenged in the Congress. I'm going to have on Ben Crump and one of the parents of this young man missing for a week in Mississippi. Went out on an outing with three or four of the white young men, and he shows up missing, and they found his body. And very troubling death of this 18-year-old black man, young man, one of his parents. I talked to them, and them and Ben Crump will be on the show, and who they brought in as an attorney. We also gonna have a breakdown from experts on what this Iran situation looks like. Trump has went to NATO, and in his visit to NATO, said that ceasefire is over in Iran, which shot up gas prices, and God only knows what he's going to do before he gets out of there this evening. So watch Politics Nation with Al Sharpton Saturday and Sunday, 5 p.m. Eastern Time on MS Now. And then you that are in the New York and vicinity, Connecticut, New Jersey, I will be at the Saturday Action Rally in Harlem, our last one at Mother A.M.E. Zion Church on 137th Street and Lenox Avenue, 9 a.m. to 11 a.m. Certainly I want you to be there. I'll be speaking this week. I was not there last Saturday. I only miss one or two a year, and I did one Saturday because I spoke at Essence at several of the events and on the Superdome stage. I'll be there this Saturday looking for you, 9 to 11. And, of course, you can watch it if you're not in the New York area. You can watch it on Impact Television. You can watch it on NationalActionNetwork.net. You can watch it on YouTube/NAN and on AME Zion Channel. All four of them run it live on television. And, of course, the march. I had a call this morning with Martin Luther King III and Andre Waters King, who have co-chaired the calling of this march on August 28th. It is not just the anniversary of his father and others' march in 63, where the historic speech, I Have a Dream. It is not a memory march. It's a right now saying that the same forces they had to face 63 years ago, is the forces we have to fight now. And there has not been a national march led by blacks. Been a good march in Montgomery, a good march in Mississippi. But we need to bring it right to the seat of the national government. I want you to be there. You that have signed up and say, I want to go where buses near me, or can I organize a bus? Can you help me? Or I'm going on my own. Where do I go when I get there? Sign up, and we will, within 48 hours, get you the information back that you request. All you have to do is go to www.nationalactionnetwork.net, www.nationalactionnetwork.net, and you can also call the toll-free number at 1-877-626-4651, 1-877-626-4651. All right, let's go to Pensacola, Florida, to Dully. Dully, you're keeping it real with Al Sharpton.
8: Dully! It's Dully, Al. It's Dolly Bill's cousin.
4: All right, Dully. All right, all right. They got it. Miss Bell, I know you, Dooley. How you doing?
8: I'm all right. Hey, about the $20 bill, number one, the reason why he wanted to put his picture on a $20 bill, because that's how much a gallon of gas going to cost by the time he out of there. Because, hey, now this is an egotistical, egomaniacal person. Because he knew Harriet Tubman was going to be on that, and he blocked that. Remember, he blocked Harriet Tubman from going on a $20 bill so he could put himself up there? Now, one of his first things to do was to block fossil fuels. Biden said everything should be green powered by 35. He talking about, he likes fossil fuel, because he done got his children and all his friends invested in oil. He gonna keep the war going, because if the war goes down, the price of oil go down, and they're gonna try to make money off of every barrel that they got.
4: All right, thank you for your call. Good to hear your voice, Dooley. Let's go to Mustafa, in Cincinnati, Ohio. Mustafa.
9: Hey, Reverend Al. You know what, man? I was thinking. I was looking at your book, The Rejected Stone. In that book, you have a chapter of Don't Rest on Your Own Laurels. You remember that?
4: Uh-huh. I do.
9: Yeah. Yeah. Very interesting. You know, when I reread that chapter, and I thought about Kamala Harris, and it appeared to me she's resting on previous laurels. Because I don't, unless I'm missing it, I don't see the work she's doing now. She should be campaigning now. She should be out there now on the radio, on television, anywhere she can, speaking about what the answers are to what's going on. You know what I mean? And I don't believe she's brave enough to get out here and say, hey, I made plenty of mistakes, especially when I said I wasn't going to do anything for black people. Well, she said, I can't just do something for black people. You know, and that disturbed a lot of black folk I know. That disturbed them, me included. So if she's going to run, she needs to be working now. She needs to be working right now.
4: Interesting. Go ahead.
9: I'm just, you know, because everybody I've spoken to, and I was talking to a young man today about coming to the march, coming with me to the march, you know, 30-year-old guy about coming to the march. He brought in another dude that was 26, and they were both like, I don't know about Kamala Harris. What has she been doing? Where is she at? So that's where.
4: Wow. I mean, now you know, Mustafa, you and I go back, and you're a James Brown guy like I am. But you don't play fair, because to quote me, to me, what am I supposed to say? I can't disagree with myself. But so you did the James Brown on me today. You got me. But okay. I think that I have said to Kamala Harris, to Wes Moore, to all of them, Bashir, all of them, what you're saying now, if y'all want to run, you can't start running in 27. Y'all need to get out here now and prove yourself to us, because you got to become believable to us with all this confusion and all this smokescreen that Donald Trump is putting up. Every day is another disaster. And then Graham Platner explode. You got to break through the cycle and be a steady, make sense to us, and that ain't gonna happen in no year. You need to be out there now. I totally think you're right on that. But thank you for your call, you know, even though you got me
9: welcome.
4: On this one. You got me on this one. Let's take a break. You got me. We'll be right back right after this. Be right back.

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1: It's Sybil Wilkes with what we need to know. Top national Democrats are calling for Maine Senate candidate Graham Plattner to abandon his campaign following shocking sexual assault allegations. A report from Politico details accusations that Plattner forced a woman to have sex 5 years ago despite her repeated objections. Senate Minority Leader Chuck Schumer and campaign chair Kirsten Gillibrand issued a joint ultimatum declaring the behavior entirely unacceptable, insisting that a new candidate must be selected to face Republican incumbent Susan Collins this November. Severe environmental anxieties are intensifying as millions across the mid-Atlantic and New England brace for a dangerous flash flood threat. A volatile storm front stretching from Ohio to Virginia is expected to dump torrential downpours with the absolute heaviest rain targeting southern Pennsylvania. Meteorologists warn that accompanying thunderstorms could bring destructive wind gusts across the Carolinas, Rhode Island, and Massachusetts. Batten down those hatches. In a surprising family update, former Transportation Secretary Elaine Chao has returned to the United States from a philanthropic tour in China as her husband, the Senator Mitch McConnell, remains hospitalized. Chao confirmed to local media his status did not warrant an immediate return. McConnell was discovered unconscious following a suspected cardiac event June 14th, sparking intense speculation over a potential special election. A high-profile celebrity murder investigation triggered an internal affairs probe inside the Los Angeles Medical Examiner's Office. Over a dozen state employees are being aggressively questioned over the illegal leak of a highly graphic autopsy report detailing the death of the teenager Celeste Rivas Hernandez, whose remains were discovered inside a vehicle registered to the recording artist David. To subscribe to my free daily newsletter, please visit SybilWilkes.com. For all the news 24/7, go to News1.com. I'm Sybil Wilkes. 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

0: 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I'm your host, Reverend Al Sharpton, and we're back 1-877-532-5797. 1-877-532-5797. Let's go to Rick in Germany. 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
1: Good day, Brother Sharpton.
0: Good day.
1: First of all, in response to your political rap and discussions on who's running for president in 28, I would just like to say that you got to get rid of the Electoral College. And in order to do that, you've got to elect people to Congress who are interested in getting rid of the Electoral College. And my second question is, what's going on with elections in the U.S. Congress? Are we done with the midterms yet?
0: No, we are not done. In fact, we are still coming up with some of the primaries.
1: Well, I think a Republican has a shot as long as the Congress remains as it is.
0: Why do you say that?
1: Because they are a very corrupt bunch, only interested in their own pockets, cash, the corporations, and the promotion of America as the greatest thing since sliced bread, when the truth is we're sliding backwards.
0: Mm. And what do you think, that do you get a sense there in Germany that people globally understand what you just said, that we're sliding backwards?
1: I think in the UK they listen in to your show and other black radio programs, and they get a sense of not only the racial backsliding, but economics, environmental. They listen, and I think in the UK they have a sense. I don't know about France. I know the Germans listen. The Germans watch American cable TV. You know, CNBC and maybe even your show. I can't speak for the rest of the world, Reverend Sharpton.
0: All right. Thank you for checking in. We need that global perspective from you, Rick. I appreciate it. Let's go to RT in St. Louis, Missouri. RT.
2: Yes, sir. Thanks for taking my call, Reverend Sharpton. Just I want to make a couple of comments about Iran, some things that I didn't know. A lot of people don't know that

0: Iran actually have there are actually Afro-Iranians that live in the southern part of Iran that have been there for thousands of years. I didn't know that until just a few months ago, but you know, they never show them on TV, but there are Afro-Iranians. The second point is some brother was in Iran. He was in Tehran, Iran, just last year filming. He went to Tehran to visit, and he was showing all the modern shopping malls and Iran, Tehran, Iran. They actually have an underground subway system, just like New York City. So, you know, a lot of people don't know that. You know, it's a very modern city. Just wanted to bring that up. And then the last point is this. I don't know if President Trump and Secretary of State realize this, but the Iranians have the information on how to enrich uranium and build new and to build nuclear weapons in their computer files and disks. So no matter how many 5,000-pound bombs Trump drops on suspected sites, if the information is in their computers on how to do it, they'll just rebuild somewhere else, you know. And so we'll be there forever, Reverend Sharpton, spending billions of American taxpayers' dollars trying to keep them from doing something that they have the capability of doing. That's just my thoughts for the evening. Thanks for taking my call.
1: I appreciate your call, RT. Let's go to Ronnie in Philadelphia, Pennsylvania. WURD, word, Ronnie.
2: Hello?
1: Hello, you're on the air.
2: Hey, how you doing, Brad?
1: I'm good. How are you?
2: Good. I saw Ben Crump on social media over the weekend advocating for the Virginia Three. These three men spent like 25 years, and they've been waiting for their exonerations for 8 years. Okay, I spent 36 years, and I've also been seeking my exoneration for the last 8 years. And Ben Crump said something really interesting. He said there's 100,000 innocent people all across the United States locked up. And I remember a couple years ago, the 2024 NAN, I got a chance to speak to Ben Crump and Martin Luther King III about my situation. I had like a little handout. And, you know, I was, you know, just basically seeking help. Like, you know, it's no formula for this, Rev, when you are in prison, innocent, or when you're out here innocent. It's no formula for that. And, you know, I've been, I've been seeking help from different people.
1: What are you trying to seek? Okay. Exoneration. Tell me exactly what the goal is.
2: Okay, I've spoken to you before. I was locked in New Jersey for 37 years for crimes that I didn't do, including 5 years on death row, and I've been released on lifetime parole, innocent, since 2019. So New Jersey got the New Jersey Conviction Review Unit. And the conviction review unit, in its 8 years, I was the first one to have a hearing there. In its 8 years, they have only exonerated two people out of 600 people who applied, which is 5%. And so that's where Ben Crump get the 100,000 number from. It's estimated that at least 5% of the prison population all around are innocent. And, you know, I'm been going through the same thing, you know, the same thing.
1: What I'm trying to understand, Ronnie, is are you trying to get exoneration? Are you trying to get them to drop that you're on life parole? What's the goal?
2: I am seeking 100% exoneration because I'm innocent. And the New Jersey Conviction Review Unit, which has been online 8 years, has only exonerated two people in the last 8 years since they.
1: We need to take a real look at the New Jersey law. Hold on a minute. Get his information, and let me see if I got a lawyer in Jersey can look at this that I can put pressure on. Give the information to my engineer. Keep it real, Sharpton. 1-877-532-5797. 1-877-532-5797. Be right back.
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12: Carl Nelson back again, family. 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

0: Grill. I'm your host, Reverend Al Sharpton, and we're back. 1-877-532-5797. 1-877-532-5797. Let's go to John in Milwaukee. John, you're keeping it real with Al Sharpton. Print this out.
1: Hey, good afternoon, Rev. You know, when they released that information, financial information for Trump, a couple of weeks ago, you know, I thought to myself, you know, that can't be right. And just before that, he had issued that blanket pardon or executive order,
0: yes,
1: saying that basically nobody in his family could be audited by the IRS, or the Justice Department couldn't even go after them to look at their finances. And today I heard Sybil Wilkes say that on your News One broadcast that Trump said that, you know, the ceasefire doesn't mean anything to him. And then you add that with the stocks that he's trading that wasn't on that financial report. I mean, he's taking in way more than $2 billion. I mean, is there any way to really get a good estimate of what he's raping this country for?
0: Rachel, dummy. What's your question?
1: I say, is there any way to get a good reading on what Donald Trump is actually making? Because you know those reports that he's turning in, those financial reports, are false.
0: No, I think there has been widespread speculation that those are very conservative numbers, that it's a lot more. I've been trying to find out, and I've got the staff, not only at NAM, but at Politics Nation, trying to find out how we can get some economists or finance experts to tell us what it is that are pockets that should be looked into. So as soon as I do, I'll talk about it.
1: Yeah, because when you look at it, he's got the market going up and down, and I believe that he's trading in those oil stocks. He's made all those trades. They won't release what stocks he's working with, him or his family. I mean, that $2.2 billion is probably just a fraction of what they're taking in. And, you know, it's just shameful on this country. I looked at a picture of him when he was over there at one of those summits, and he was looking like they had all the world leaders there, and he had a gaze in his face like he was lost, and they were standing in back of him laughing at him. And I'm like, you know, this guy is making America really look bad. You know, they're just going along to get along with him, hopefully to get his term over. And so that's what I wanted to say, Rev. Thanks for taking my call.
0: All right, thank you for your call. Paul McCullough says, Bruce, I guess he's talking to someone. Bruce, they stand behind their candidate no matter how nasty and dirty they are. That's why Trump is there and people out here are complaining. Let me go to the Sage of the South, Brother Jihad. Brother Jihad, you're keeping it real with Al Sharpton.
2: And good afternoon, Reverend Sharpton.
0: Good afternoon.
2: Good. Two things, if I may. First, I want to talk about sanctions, the concept of sanctions. And it really didn't hit me until recently, because generally you'd say when they put sanctions on a country, the majority of us don't understand that the sanctions actually are designed to hurt the common people so that the common people will become upset with the leadership and overthrow the leadership.
0: Right.
2: You know what I mean? And so sanctions really, and I wanted to make that very clear, because what's happening now in Cuba is that the sanctions have been and have always, and even more today, are hurting the common people real bad. And I think the other day they reported that the grid, the national grid, is completely out, which means that the Cuban people are living with no power.
0: Yeah, no, I want you to finish. I think that is critical.
2: Yeah.
0: Stan, when we hear sanctions, we say, well, the people in Iran have plenty of money. Some even think Castro's family had plenty of money, which has not never been established. But that the point is not those rulers. The point is, what you just said, that if the masses in those countries are put in a very desperate position, they feel that the masses will then rise up in Iran and Cuba, wherever, and overtake their government or seek American help. That's the purpose. I think it's critical what statement you're making.
2: Yeah, that we understand that. Because what they throw around these sanctions like crazy, and we think that the government, the president of the countries, the dictators are the one that's being hurt or going to get hurt, and actually they're the last one to get hurt.
0: Right.
2: You know what I mean? And what if they get hurt depends on whether or not the people overthrow them or get upset and take them over. And I just want to throw that out there as far as sanctions are concerned, because you keep hearing it. I remember during the Iraqi war, they talked about how they sanctions on Iraq wouldn't even allow baby formula to come over to the babies in Iraq. And a lot of the babies were dying from lack of proper nutrition and food, baby formula, medicine, et cetera. And I think that, you know, I just want people to understand what sanctions actually mean, because they throw it out there and we really don't pay much attention to it. But the reality of it is it's designed to hurt the common people. And lastly, if I could, Reverend Sharpton, one day, and this is a wish, if you could, I wish you could do a show one day on God and injustice.
0: Mm.
2: God and injustice. How does God handle injustice and God in relationship to injustice? Because we all of us are very religious and believe in God, but then we also live in this real world where we see all these injustices. It's just that the balance is not there, you know what I mean? To properly understand how does God intend for us or him to handle injustice, because I think that a lot of our apathy is based on our religious understanding or misunderstanding of that particular thing, and we tolerate stuff based on our understanding of religion. And I'll say to the Muslim, I'm a Muslim, and there are Muslims who believe that, and we say nothing happens without the will of God. And the implication on just that statement is that when we see these atrocities and these injustices, it's the will of God. You understand what I'm saying? And we get that understanding, Muslims. So therefore, we do nothing but say, well, when God gets ready to handle this, he's going to handle it. And I think that's critical to just our everyday understanding on how we understand life and how we are to live life and protect life and deal with obstacles in life. I think that would be a great topic one day for
0: yeah, you know, I would love to have that on my show, and I'm going to set that up. I think we should do that on the radio and take a segment on TV, because the other part of that, to extend your thought, because I think it is that profound, is God and injustice, his relations to injustice, why he allows injustice. And then what does God, whether we worship him in Christianity, Islam, Judaism, Taoism, what does he expect us to do with injustice? Because I think that there is different interpretations of all of that. And I think we need to have a real, real discussion on that. I thank you for raising that. Because I hear a lot in my own Baptist faith, I hear a lot of confusion, and people will take some quotes out of the Bible out of context that make no sense if you know the context in which it happens. And I think that that is a healthy discussion to have, since, as you said, we're all religious, but I know brothers that are of all faith, Judaism, but really don't study the scriptures. Muslim don't read the Quran. They just quote what they heard somebody else say, and if the person they heard said it, quoted it wrong, they believe it wrong.
2: Right. And we have in Atlanta, some of our talk show hosts are ministers and et cetera, are preachers, and they sometimes the callers call, and they use this term exergy, that they tell the people they don't understand the scripture, that has to be exergy. You familiar with that term, exergy, or something like that? And what that means is that
0: exegesis.
2: So they're saying that there's another understanding that they get in seminary school, but they don't teach on Sunday. It's just not making any sense. If you know that what I'm repeating out of the scripture, and I'm repeating it wrong, and you've learned a better understanding of what that term meant, which means the context and all of that stuff that you just talked about, why not preach that?
0: Right.
2: Instead of the other stuff. You know what I mean? Help the common people understand religion the same way you understand it and the same way you learned it. If there's something else that we're not getting, make it plain to us.
0: and relate to us, because no matter who you study, if you study Jesus, Muhammad, or Moses, they all related to the common people in their time. They did not go to the seminaries and the monasteries. Right. They went to common people. And I never could understand why people would ask me, why are you down there with people? Where am I supposed to be?
2: Right.
0: They act like something wrong with me, and I always grew up felt something was wrong with them. I mean, Jesus chose fishermen to be disciples. He didn't go to the seminary and get the scholars.
2: That's right.
0: No,
2: that's
0: we need that discussion.
2: And he was plain. And he taught. He taught a great deal of information.
0: He did.
2: Do the miracles. The miracles was the power. The power. The things was what he taught.
0: The sauce is where the miracles came from. That's right.
2: Yeah.
0: All right. Let's do that. Thank you. Let's take a break. I love that. I really love that. Keep it in real. Shopton. Be right back.
3: 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Breaking news. 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
4: It's Sybil Wilkes with what we need to know. A dramatic escalation in the Persian Gulf. The United States launched heavy military strikes against dozens of strategic targets inside Iran and officially reimposed strict sanctions on oil sales. U.S. Central Command confirms the retaliatory bombardment follows multiple Iranian missile attacks on three commercial cargo vessels transiting the critical Strait of Hormuz, a direct violation of the recent ceasefire. Explosions have been reported across multiple Iranian coastal cities. On Capitol Hill, Senate Republican leaders are trying to clear the air regarding the health and welfare of veteran Kentucky Senator Mitch McConnell. A spokesperson for Senate Majority Leader John Thune confirmed that top leadership spoke with McConnell by phone just this week. The 84-year-old McConnell remains hospitalized after being discovered unconscious at his Washington home June 14th following a suspected heart attack, leaving major questions over his political future. A critical evidentiary hearing in the Charlie Kirk murder case is set to resume in Utah. Prosecutors recently unveiled never-before-seen campus security footage placing the suspect, Tyler Robinson, on the exact university rooftop where he's accused of assassinating Kirk last year. A judge will soon decide if there is sufficient evidence to advance to a full criminal trial. Finally, the FIFA World Cup round of 16 is officially wrapped up with dramatics. Argentina overcame a massive 2-goal deficit in Atlanta to stun Egypt 3-2, secured by the legendary Lionel Messi, the equalizer, and a thrilling stoppage time winner from Enzo Fernandez. Quarterfinal action begins Thursday in New England as France battles Morocco. To subscribe to my free daily newsletter, please visit SybilWilkes.com. For all the news 24/7, go to News1.com. I'm Sybil Wilkes. Be informed, be empowered.
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17: 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I have these tears in my eyes today, Reverend.
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0: being in a white neighborhood in Brooklyn, I got stabbed leading one of those marches.
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2: Keeping it real, keeping it real. I'm your host, Reverend Al Sharpton, and we're back. Let's go back to the phone. Let's go to my friend, Miss Richardson, in Chevy Chase, Maryland. Miss Richardson, you're keeping it real with Al Sharpton.
3: Yes, good afternoon, my darling. How are you this afternoon, Rev?
2: I'm doing very well. How are you?
3: All fine, my dear. We love you so much, and we're around here cleaning the place up. This is a big, big house. It's an old house in Chevy. Yeah, old house in Chevy Chase, and it has to be like, I guess, 70. This house has to be way up there. But we had, you know, revitalized it and everything when we moved in, and David loves it here. You know, he can travel upstairs, downstairs, basement, anywhere. And, you know, so, and then my sons, they really like coming to visit. I had a son come visit me just the other day. And, you know, he was here in the area. So he really was enjoying Chevy Chase, because Chevy Chase really has changed to a degree. Like all other places, like from the metro area. You know, what was so sad is we don't speak much about the regentrification of what's going on in the cities with our people, you know, Negro race, because that's what they called us. We're the Negroes. That's how the white racists and these documents you see on public broadcasting, you can see them. And, you know, they're not afraid to let you know. Like you're saying, this man spoke what he was going to do. I don't like mention his name, but everything is coming how he had forecasted. He's evil, and he said all this, that what he was going to do. So, but at least he brought to the light, Rev, you may agree, I hope, that he has let us know a portion of the country is just like him, you see. We have to realize that it's just not Trump. He's only one person. I think God would even agree with me that all of us are sinners. I mean, God says everyone has, if you have no sin in you, cast the first stone, you see. So we've got to go by, and then like you're saying, where people will take things out of context, this, that, and the other. But then again, you know, I mean, I'm not totally into the Bible, you know, but I'm saying, you know, because I come from two worlds, you know that, my father and my mom, two different, you know, people. But I'm saying this, what I've learned over the years is that I could never understand why God feels that all of us are going to look at the passages and we'll all take it the same way, because he designed us to be free, a moral agent, a free moral agent to do what you do. But if you're sinning, you can't be glad of it. But what it is now, it seems like people are happy and glad to be doing demonstrably evil things. You know, where there's a program, I'll be short, called The Murders of Atlanta. Like Atlanta, Georgia. I think that's the home of the peach. It's the peach. And they have this broadcast, and they'll let you see what's going on with us. And then the world sees it. They take all these shows that's happening where blacks are killing blacks. The Murders of Atlanta, it's called. Maybe you, Red, haven't seen it, but catch it on. And maybe Dominique should, maybe she would know, and she could fill you in on about that show. Because, see, some of these things, they're trying to really break our spiritual connection. They're trying to, they've always divided Negroes. That's what we're called, all of us. So, you know, I'm not picking on us, but what I'm saying is we got to face the reality and stop putting our heads in the sand like an ostrich. We've got to face the raw onion truth, sisters and brothers, what's going on with us. And all those blacks are killing, just how whites kill each other. And then you know what, Red, they'll get on the radio, well, the whites are doing it. It's like to say, well, it's okay, well, let's do it. See, we have such childish mindset. We've got to break the slavery from our minds and realize to be more pan-African with each other, respect each other, even if we have differences. none of us are going to agree with the Bible. That's the reality. We're not. Because we all are not going to, because God even says we're free moral agents. If you go sin, that's going to be on you in time. He takes care of sinners. I'm going to tell you, he's going to take care of the sinners in time, like that man in the White House. We've got to stop dreading, you know, we can talk about him, but when we're talking about him, he's happy. Because he's saying, look, the Negro race got me all, where everybody going to see me as the king. See, he wants to be the king in anyway. And that's how the world, they're taking this stuff over across the ocean web, where these other places like China and the Asian countries and all of these other countries, Latina countries, they're letting all of them say, see how blacks are, they're murderers, they're rapists. And that's how they're trying to define us. We've got like nearly, now, and then I'm going to go there. I love you so much because, you know, look, you're still my Frederick Douglass. I don't care what they say. You are still my Frederick Douglass.
4: Well, and
3: I'm, you know, I just want to end it that we've got to stop to realize that they don't want us to get along. And as long as they keep us divided with our ideologies and the politics really is politics. And that leaves a lot of tension with us because that's what the Anglos want. Anglo-Saxons. We got to stop looking at it's all the Jews. They're the ones that's causing all this. I just could never understand why black psyche is like that now, because they used to know that Jewish was with the NAACP. We helped them. We tried to put the blacks in. And of course, when that started in 1909, or I think it was 1908, 1909. And, you know, the Jewish, the people and the blacks, the Negroes and the Jewish people got along. They was trying to help each other. And but now it's like it's all the Jews' fault. And they're scared to say Anglo-Saxon, Reb. They're not going to say it because they have slaves around. The slave mentality's chains are still on their brains. Mostly on these men's brains, because women are strong nowadays. See, they don't want us women to be CEOs. And we have a beautiful, beautiful first lady, CEO, Madam Hughes. And I mean, they don't really want these women to achieve that. And you know, so I'm just saying, we've got to realize that what they're doing to us. And I'll just leave you with this. We love you dearly. And look, when the brothers and sisters come on, try to understand where they're trying to take our spiritual connection. They're trying to drive us in the ground where we're not loving each other and respecting each other. That's what they want. So let's be very, let's be very concerned about that.
4: I agree with that. All right. Thank you for your
3: call. I love you so much.
4: Love you and David as well. You know, on the message board, let's go to the message board. I see all... What is this? A Quinette Tenequa says their dollars moves their agenda. I think that's right. And then I see Matt Johnson say black FBA Americans got nothing from Democrats ever. Okay. I don't think you can back that up, Matt. The Voting Rights Act happened under Democrat, Lyndon Johnson. Civil Rights Act happened under Lyndon Johnson. Great Society Program, Lyndon Johnson, that's all Democrat. The New Deal under FDR, he was a Democrat. Truman broke down segregation in the armed forces, Democrat. Open housing, Democrat, under Johnson. Okay, let's go to Republicans. What did black get under Trump? Nothing. Republican before Trump, Bush. Before Bush, Clinton, then before him was Bush Sr. Then 8 years of Ronald Reagan. It's hard for me to think anything Republicans did. Nixon. Nixon did give us affirmative action, but then Republicans took that back. I'd have to go all the way back to the Emancipation Proclamation with Lincoln and say Republicans really gave us something. Lincoln didn't do that. He was a Republican. And they killed him, and then they stopped doing what Lincoln did, and that's when the Republicans became like Democrats, Democrats became like Republicans. So I know you said it to be provocative or even insulting, but I just figured for people to read it, I'd just be factual. My mother taught me if you see somebody cutting up on a corner, don't cut up with them because they'll think you just as crazy as they are. So I'm not going to cut up if you put on a message board to try to provoke us to go acting crazy. It's better to calmly just go through the facts. And you're welcome to answer me on the message board. Tell me where I was wrong and tell me what the Republicans have done. But I think every bill I name that Democrats did, that's a fact. And I tell you what, if you don't like what the Democrats did with the Voting Rights Act and the Civil Rights Act, breaking down segregation, then make sure you go to the back of the bus when you get on. Make sure you don't use no bathroom in public and don't go to no restaurant because you got that under the Democrats. If you don't think they did nothing, don't you enjoy nothing they did. In fact, I didn't see what city you in. When you see somebody white walking down the street, get in the gutter. Because Civil Rights Act stopped that. And that was Democrats. And you wouldn't dare appreciate anything the Democrats did. Let's take a break. We'll be right back. Matt Johnson says the Democrats created an immigrant voting bloc over blacks. FBI. I'm like, well, that ain't true. We had a voting bloc for immigrants way before Democrats, and we had Republicans bring it. Need to check your facts. Your positioning could be better if you just tell the truth. Because I'll say Republicans did some things. But clearly you only against the Democrats, not the Republicans. And all this about immigrant, Marcus Garvey was immigrant. Dello, we should disrespect that. Write something on the board now and tell me what we should do with Marcus Garvey. Should we throw all his stuff out? Because he wasn't here, from here. Hello, Matt. You hear me? Keeping it real. That's what I do. Shopton, that's my name. You got the wrong show, man. We'll be right back. Keeping it real. Oh.
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6: It's Sybil Wilkes with what we need to know. Federal investigators are on the scene in Houston after an ICE agent shot and killed a Mexican national during a chaotic traffic stop Tuesday. Authorities claim Lorenzo Salgado Arujo attempted to run over an officer before the fatal shots were fired. Meanwhile, in Rochester, New York, a resident is fighting back, launching a landmark federal lawsuit against ICE and the Department of Homeland Security. David Strever accuses agents of violating his First Amendment rights after officers showed up at his home to deliver a formal warning demanding he cease sending critical emails to the agencies. In Manhattan, structural alarms triggered an urgent evacuation in Midtown Tuesday. Fire and police officials rushed to a 38-story high-rise under construction, the former headquarters of Pfizer, after bricks began cascading down to the streets. Workers discovered severe structural cracks in two major support beams on the 21st floor, causing several levels to sag as contractors attempt to convert the skyscraper into a 1,500-unit rental complex. Whew. In the music industry, producer Jermaine Dupri is hitting Sony Music Entertainment with a massive lawsuit over unpaid royalties. The So-So Def Recordings founder alleges a long-running pattern of financial misconduct, claiming he's owed over $1 million for DeBrat's hit Funkified and nearly $1 million for Escape's debut album, alongside missing catalog payments for Mariah Carey and Usher. The price of mailing a letter is about to take another hit. Pending regulatory approval, the U.S. Postal Service will hike the price of a forever stamp now to 82 cents this Sunday in order to stave off a catastrophic cash deficit. To subscribe to my free daily newsletter, please visit SybilWilks.com. For all the news 24/7, go to NewsOne.com. I'm Sybil Wilks. 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

0: I'm your host, Reverend Al Sharpton, and we're back. 1-877-532-5797. And let's go to the phone. Let me go to Janet in Baltimore, Maryland. Janet.
1: Oh.
0: Is Janet there?
1: Hey, Reverend Sharpton. I'm calling about that Graham Plattner guy. Not that what he did and everything that's happened with his campaign has been really, really messy. Whoever's been in charge has just done a terrible job. But I'm not really feeling like this thing is real because, one thing, APAC is involved in it. That's my first thing that tells me something is fishy. Secondly, they keep talking about the young lady was a Democrat. So what was she was a Democrat? What has that got to do with anything? And the last thing is, where's the sheriff? If he raped that girl, why isn't the sheriff involved? Why hasn't he been charged?
0: And you raise a good question. And did she report it to the sheriff?
1: Well, she reported to everybody else.
0: Interesting. So you think it's the Republicans?
1: I think it's a setup. I don't think it's for real.
0: All right. Interesting. Interesting.
1: Okay.
0: All right. Thank you for your call. James Mitchell says more Jewish Americans are distancing themselves from Benjamin Netanyahu, according to NYD. You know, James, I was a little surprised that the, it was the New York Times or Yahoo, one of them that I read this morning, that Rahm Emanuel, former mayor of Chicago, former chief of staff to Obama, that he said Netanyahu was bad, and he's speaking in Tel Aviv, Israel, to denounce Netanyahu. I was a little surprised at that, because Rahm Emanuel has never been on the left, as far as I'm concerned. So there is a rising level of discomfort with Netanyahu come from everybody. That is very true. Let's go to Raj in Cleveland, Ohio. Raj.
2: Hey, Reverend Al. How you doing?
0: I'm doing good.
2: Hey, thanks for taking my call. Real quick, you asking about the candidates. I don't know

0: from a definitive point of view which candidate I would want as of right now, but anyone, because I haven't heard many of them speak directly to the issues. I know overall they want to at least right the ship from back to at least some sense of normalcy. But I tell you what, I like what Kamala was saying in during her campaign, and you know, a couple of years ago in 24. Like, okay, now the people are saying, a lot of blacks are saying, I heard her say she wasn't going to do. I took it like she was saying she wasn't going to do exclusively for blacks, because when you listen to her plans for, she says she wants to give $50,000 for people who want to go into the small business, and then $25,000 for first time home buyers. I think it was $6,000 for a child credit for first time. I don't know if it was first time or any child, any woman having a child. That sounds like that speaks to our community, at the very least, you know. And who knows what else she was helping Biden get rid of, help people help the students, former people who had student loans, get their loans relieved and just excused and forgive, with the student loan forgiveness program that her and Joe Biden had going.
1: Come here. Loan forgiveness, yeah.
0: Yeah, yeah. Okay, so, and of course she said she wanted to expand Medicaid, and the experts, the other economist said that her plan compared to Trump's economic plan, they said her plan would add $4 trillion to the deficit, to the budget, as opposed to Trump, he would take away $4 trillion from the budget. And I mean that right there covers a lot. She was gonna, I believe she would have kept, because SNAP goes along with that. With all that, so in housing, she wanted to expand affordable housing. So if that don't speak to the black community, I don't know what else does. I mean, and they had the reparations committee in place. So I to me that sounds like a lot of the same people were saying Obama wasn't going to do nothing for blacks. And he said, help me help you. He was talking to blacks when he said, be better fathers, go back to school. He was saying things, turn the TV off. He was saying a lot of little things to me that spoke to the black community. Without him saying the word, or the African-American, and, the terms like that. And then the guy I was talking about, the immigrants, I would love you to ask him, is he willing to go and fill some of those vacancies that the immigrants who were deported out, would he like to go fill their slots in the field?
1: I think you raise an interesting case because Kamala Harris came to the National Action Network's convention when she was running for president and said she supported reparations. I agree with you. I don't see how you can say they didn't represent nothing for blacks, because that's not true. But again, they want to see and say a lot of things that are just rhetoric. Let's take a break. Be right back. Keep it real, Shopton. Be right back.
0: Yeah.

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Keep it real. I am your host, Reverend Al Sharpton. And we're back, 1-877-532-5797. 1-877-532-5797. And again, let me remind you, watch Politics Nation with Al Sharpton every Saturday and Sunday. Certainly, I'm going to deal with the Harriet Tubman $20 bill with some of the members of the Senate this weekend. I also want to deal with this Iran ceasefire. And I've cut, I think, two governors. Make sure you watch it this weekend. We really need to be up to par on what is going on. Things I know are happening so fast. Trump at NATO. He's going to do this with Ukraine. He's going to do this in the Straits of Hormuz. But what does it mean? And the people that can say it is who I have on the show. And the people in government that should be doing something, I have them on and challenge them. Well, why aren't we doing this? So watch Politics Nation with Al Sharpton live at 5 p.m. Eastern Time on MS Now, Saturday and Sunday. And, of course, the Saturday Action Rally, you that in the New York, New Jersey, Connecticut area, I will be there this Saturday. I was in New Orleans at Essence speaking on last Saturday, but I'll be there Saturday, UNU, 9 a.m. to 11 a.m. at Mother AME Zion, 137th Street and Lenox Avenue. And I believe it'll be the last weekend we're there. Thank God they were kind enough to let us use their sanctuary while we did the transition. We've just been waiting the last couple of weeks for the occupancy permit. Our new building's refurbished, done, auditorium, all of that. And we're ready to go in. We just want the occupancy certificate. I understand we'll get that within days. So probably next week we'll be moving over. But you can watch the rally, you that are not in the New York, New Jersey, Connecticut area. You can watch it on Impact Television or at nationalactionnetwork.net live stream, or you can watch it on AME Zion channel or YouTube NAN. And a lot of people have signed up for the march, and I think that we need to really take this march seriously. I cannot tell you how many people stopped me in New Orleans at Essence and other places and said, yeah, black folks have not made a national statement about any of this. And I think that it is absolutely unfair. So I think that we need to be there to make our national statement. August 28th, Washington, D.C. Go to nationalactionnetwork.net, nationalactionnetwork.net, and you can sign up, say, I need information, I want to come, is there a bus near me, how to organize a bus, or that I'm coming on my own, where do I go when I get to Washington? I talked to Martin Luther King III and Andre Waters King, who are the co-chairs with me on it. We're excited about making this statement. All right, thank you for your you that have already participated. I see Fahima says, Reverend Al, you know people didn't play the entire Griot interview with Vice President Harris. It was selectively edited to distort her message. Please, can you see the entire interview for themselves? Yeah, I agree that a lot of it was not the full. And I think that, you know, one of the things I think people should learn is that if you've got to lie or distort, it takes away the credibility of your statement. For example, I see Who Am I?
saying, what is the end for the Negro race to all these march? And what is the end for anything? Everything is an effort toward an end. Marches are designed to show a public outrage for what is going on. This march is designed to deal with the public outrage around redistricting, which would take a lot of our impact of our vote, to deal with the lack of their extending the Affordable Care Act, which millions of us need that Affordable Care Act to keep our health care, and to also deal with the issues of DEI. Thousands, tens of thousands of people lost jobs and other things because now diversity you cannot use as a criteria. Now, does all of that answer everything with black folks? No, and neither does what you represent. So rather than have an intelligent debate, people come with the hating. Oh, that ain't gonna do nothing. Everything is a step. Marching is a proven method to bring attention to our issues and to show our dissatisfaction. Now, you may not agree with that strategy, but don't act like it doesn't do nothing. If they had not had certain marches around the 60s, we would never got the Civil Rights Act, Voting Rights Act, Open Housing Act, because they had to dramatize it. If we had not had marches around George Floyd, those three cops that's in jail this afternoon would not be in jail, because we had to dramatize and keep that issue out there to get the Governor Walz to appoint the special prosecutor. So that's what it does. And either it's one of three things. People that say that either are working for other interests, because they can't be that silly, or they are that silly, or they just want to be contrary. Because everybody's marching. You got the No King's March, you got the Indivisible March, you got the unions marching, you got the Palestinians marching and sitting in the campuses. So why is everybody out there doing their thing but black folks, and you questioning why should we do it? Why are they doing it? Think about that now. Everybody out there but us, and you want to say, well, why are we going? Why aren't we going if everybody else is marching? They just had the LGBTQ gay pride march. Everybody understands you have to dramatize. Dramatize. That's what marching does. Bring the issue. You put tens of thousands of people in Washington to 28. The world has to know, wait a minute, there's a whole lot of people upset about what they're saying. It's drama. That's why everybody does it. And you don't complain about other people marching. You didn't complain about Palestinians taking over campuses and marching because they was right about Gaza. You don't complain about the LGBTQ rights marching. They just had marches all over the country last weekend. You didn't complain about Indivisible marching. There was no King's March. But when it comes to black folks, cynical. Oh, why are we going to march? Real question is why we aren't marching. And why are you raising those questions with us and you didn't raise it with nobody else? In fact, some of it, you probably went to some of their marches. Deirdre Bosley is saying on... I just lost Deirdre Mosley. It says, Reverend Al, thank you for being a great person. I met you in 2006 with Reverend Jackson at PUSH. You both presented me with an award honoring my late mom, Leela Steele, yeah, who was deputy registrar that registered people to vote. She was a member that passed. All right. Thank you. I think that somebody said Trump even leads marching. January 6th was a rally. Trump's out there having rallies. Trump's going all over the country having rallies and marches. I mean,
why would you ask something that is absolutely, what do you think Trump and them is doing? So Trump and them have gatherings. Everybody got gatherings right and left. But black folk ought to sit home and do what? Act like we all right? Because your absence of that drama is saying we good. We ain't got nothing to complain about. There's a power in saying y'all out there, we out there for our concerns. Think about it. Everybody in the world ain't crazy. So if everybody marching but us, don't you think there's something wrong with that? You smarter than the whole world. They just had the funeral services for the supreme leader in Iran. Huge marches. But they all crazy. But black folk ought to take all this abuse and sit home and do nothing. You can't be that stupid. All right, I hear the music. I got to go. Let me thank all of you that called in, listened in, you that called in and couldn't get through, but hung in there anyhow. Remember, whatever you do, wherever you go, however you feel, tell somebody, tell anybody, tell everybody. Reverend Al told you personally, keep it real. Keep it real. Keep it real. I'll talk to you.

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2: It's Sybil Wilkes with what we need to know. Top national Democrats are calling for Maine Senate candidate Graham Plattner to abandon his campaign following shocking sexual assault allegations. A report from Politico details accusations that Plattner forced a woman to have sex 5 years ago despite her repeated objections. Senate Minority Leader Chuck Schumer and campaign chair Kirsten Gillibrand issued a joint ultimatum declaring the behavior entirely unacceptable, insisting that a new candidate must be selected to face Republican incumbent Susan Collins this November. Severe environmental anxieties are intensifying as millions across the mid-Atlantic and New England brace for a dangerous flash flood threat. A volatile storm front stretching from Ohio to Virginia is expected to dump torrential downpours with the absolute heaviest rain targeting southern Pennsylvania. Meteorologists warn that accompanying thunderstorms could bring destructive wind gusts across the Carolinas, Rhode Island, and Massachusetts. Batten down those hatches. In a surprising family update, former Transportation Secretary Elaine Chao has returned to the United States from a philanthropic tour in China as her husband, the Senator Mitch McConnell, remains hospitalized. Chao confirmed to local media his status did not warrant an immediate return. McConnell was discovered unconscious following a suspected cardiac event June 14th, sparking intense speculation over a potential special election. A high-profile celebrity murder investigation triggered an internal affairs probe inside the Los Angeles Medical Examiner's Office. Over a dozen state employees are being aggressively questioned over the illegal leak of a highly graphic autopsy report detailing the death of the teenager Celeste Rivas Hernandez, whose remains were discovered inside a vehicle registered to the recording artist David. To subscribe to my free daily newsletter, please visit SybilWilkes.com. For all the news 24/7, go to News1.com. I'm Sybil Wilkes. Be informed, be empowered.
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6: Hello, I'm Isaiah Abraham. I'm the owner of Isaiah 58 Skate House, located at 3132 Branch Avenue in Temple Hills, Maryland. Well, I made the decision to get started in this business ever since I was a teenager. I love skating. I got my first job as a skate guard at the skating rink, at which time it became a part of me. I've continued to skate for years and years and years, never knowing one day that I may be the owner of the skating rink. One morning, I was watching the news and I saw a familiar face, and he said he was part owner. So I reached out and I called him, and I had an opportunity to become part owner, not knowing that eventually I will become the owner of the skating rink where I grew up.
5: This is Boss Talk, inspiration from CEOs right here in the DMV.
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0: My name is DL.
1: What did you set this on, hell? You gotta make her say my name one time here.
0: My name is DL.
2: Ladies and gentlemen, put your hands together for DL Hughley.
1: So, Marcellus Wiley, he's ooh.
3: Ooh,
1: you see
3: my
1: Jason
3: goodness.
1: Whitlock stood up for him.
3: He did.
4: First of all, Jason Whitlock standing up is an event by itself. Yeah. But go ahead.
3: I'm not shocked at that.
1: Here's the thing, and I said this. I despise Marcellus, but I hate that this is happening to a black family. But I really hate that. I really hate that the same amount of compassion that they are asking for, like Jason Whitlock, they're never compassionate to black athletes when that happen, when they have things happen to them when they're accused of things.
3: Or black women, because I'm not sorry, but Marcellus Wiley, him and his wife, has said any number of things about black women. So that same compassion that he's looking for, he's probably wanting it from black women. Yeah. You're not going to get it.
4: Yeah. Did you read all the accusations that his wife has put on him? Oh, my God.
1: Let me tell you something.
4: According to her, it's been going on for years, like that Cassie thing.
3: That's why I'm curious.
1: But that's horrible, because she's sure. She stood by his side.
3: Exactly.
1: She was basically escorting the victims, the people that accused him of that. She was definitely on his side and basically escorting them.
5: What choice did she have?
1: Well, I'm saying she could have been quiet. She could have been quiet.
3: Little hot grits.
1: She could have been quiet.
3: She could. It's a lot of things.
1: She could have not. She should have not eroded the victim's experiences.
3: That part.
1: If she knew he was.
5: Absolutely.
1: She could have not done that.
5: I'm just saying.
1: She couldn't have re-victimized them. And then the same compassion she lacked for them, she wants for herself.
3: And out loud with it.
1: Yeah. Ugh. She ain't black, she Canadian, right? That's what she
3: said. That's what she said. She ain't black.
1: I just will say this.
3: No, that's what she said.
1: Marcellus, he knows I don't like him. I would say it.
5: Black is black.
1: So he, you have to say that because you're a birthright citizen. You have to say that black is black.
6: He knows from experience that black is black.
1: You have to say that. I think that's, if not. That's
5: shall we move on?
6: Yeah. Your nationality don't save you, Paris.
1: Hey, listen.
3: I know that's right. Not around these parts.
1: Listen, Hotel Rwanda. Why don't you let us do our show? Listen, Long Walk Home. What we gonna do?
4: Look here, Ricky Ticky Tavi.
3: Stop it. Ricky Ticky Tavi. Oh, God.
5: Well, it's good to be back with friends.
1: Hey, man, I'm going to tell you something, Blood Diamond. What we don't need is none of that. Big Shaka Zulu. What I'm getting ready to do, I'm not very had is here, all right? It's trying to happen. Everything's black. We already know that.
5: I said black. Never mind.
1: What'd you say in your link?
6: We was almost out the hole. Now we did it.
5: We really won.
1: Listen, world according to Garb. Let me tell you something, baby boy. Okay, stop it.
3: Happy birthday
1: to Jaden Smith. Happy birthday to Mila Ventimiglia. Mila Ventimiglia. Yeah, he's the dude from This Is Us. Happy birthday to Kevin Bacon. Can Muslims watch this movie?
3: No.
1: Happy birthday to Lance Bacon. Gross. Happy birthday to Wolfgang
6: Puck.
1: Just
6: can't enjoy him.
1: Yeah, I like his little brother, Don't Give a my favorite. Happy birthday to Jamal Woolard, Notorious B.I.G. actor. Happy birthday to Rocky Carroll. Happy birthday to Jack Lambert. Happy birthday to Marcus Chong. Happy birthday, posthumously, to Marty Feldman. Happy birthday to Billy Eckstein. And happy birthday to Hugo Boss. Those are all posthumously. We've got a great show lined up for you. Jasmine's going to tell us what's trending. For my part, we'll have a little note from the GD section. Right now, here's Fantasia. It's the DL Hughley Show.

That was Fantasia. When I see you. 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We will cover today's top stories with what's trending right after another artist performing on the One Voice Cruise, Tone Stiff. It's the D.L. Hughley.

0: Jazz Man.
1: What, man?
0: Tell these good people what's trending.
1: I'm going to talk about this, and I want you to be on your best behavior, okay? Mitch McConnell.
0: I promise someone to my worst behavior.
1: A lot of back and forth on social media as to, is he or isn't he still with us? What's going on with his health? We do know that emergency responders showed up at his house, I guess, apparently because of a heart incident. Now, you have a number of people who are saying, hey, I just talked to Mitch. He's fine. We had a whole 20-minute conversation. We talked about any number of things.
0: Like we getting the Bernies to be.
2: Yeah, they say he's brain dead. That's some rumors.
1: Yeah, some people are saying he's brain dead. And now they're questioning whether or not he'll return to the Senate.
0: You know why they won't let us know, right?
1: He's 84 years old. You know, we've watched him take a number of stumbles on TV as well as his lights literally went out. You know, a couple of.
0: They won't let us know because then the governor, who Andy Beshear, who was a Democrat, would get to pick. You know that that's how Tim Scott got to be a senator.
2: Yeah. If it's before, what, August 3rd or something like that, or the other special
0: election. They're going to roll his ass out about August
2: 1st. Yeah. Yeah.
0: I don't feel bad for Mitch McConnell. He's horrible.
3: He's the
0: reason why we have the Supreme Court that we do. He's the reason that Trump got to run because he said the legal system would take care of it. That's why he didn't get impeached and removed. Mm-hmm. So, yeah, it could happen to a nice one.
2: They said his wife went back overseas, and they saying she's a void because she's the power of her attorney. You can't pull the plug from over in, was she from China or somewhere?
0: Well, you know what? If I was him, well, his wife is Cho, right? She's Asian.
1: I think so. Yeah. Mm-hmm.
0: Well, you know,
1: I just find it interesting they haven't said anything about him. Like, he just disappeared. No. We don't know anything. No. They're not giving any updates.
0: We know nothing.
1: They're not talking about it at all. Just quiet.
0: Well, it's a good thing it happened in Kentucky because you know what Mark Twain said about Kentucky. He said, when the end of the world comes, I want to be in Kentucky because everything's happened 10 years later. Oh. He did. He said that.
4: Man. They have a Congress that's missing too. Huh?
0: Yeah. Yeah.
1: Who's missing?
0: Yeah. I don't know.
1: Anyway, finally trending. I don't know why this always seems to be an issue.
0: Why does it always seem to be an issue?
1: The movie, The Minions and the Monsters.
0: I love that movie.
1: Yeah, you saw it? No, you didn't.
0: But I love Minions.
1: Yeah, you remember them.
0: You guys are my Minions. You guys are my Minions. You are my Minions. You're not my Minions?
2: Thank you.
1: Oh, okay. That means you would be Despicable Me.
0: Yeah.
3: Okay. He's Groot.
1: Yeah, he's Groot.
0: But you are my Minions.
2: Groot says the shortest guy in the room, but we the Minions. Okay.
0: Yeah. But that's not.
1: He's the scientist. He's the mad scientist.
0: That's not what Minions.
1: Anyway, so the point of this conversation is people think that the movie is satanic and they are afraid for their children to watch.
3: Damn. Yeah.
4: Meanwhile,
0: say I would never be involved in that.
1: Together, a lot of invocations of demons and sexual perversion and satanic symbols and things like that.
2: Sound like Congress.
0: Sound like the Epstein report.
1: Yes, it does.
3: Sounds like a president.
1: That's all I care. That's what's true. Yeah.
0: Thank you, Minions.
1: Yeah, but that's why it didn't do well at the box office at all.
0: Yeah.
1: Wow. You know, the Minions have traditionally done well.
0: I love the Minions.
1: What's your favorite line?
0: All right, now Morbus tribesmen attacked another village. It's crazy.
1: Oh my God.
0: All right, coming up, we got a little note from the GED section. That's coming up in about 15 minutes. It's the DL Hugo Show.
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17: Did you know that when you make time to do three simple things each day with your children, talking, reading, and singing, you're helping to shape and strengthen their brains for the years to come? 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I pause along the way to ask my child to wonder about how they might feel. 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
1: And

So this past weekend, I was in New York. I was reading the audiobook for my new release, Charlie's Boy, which is available now on Amazon, but it'll be released on October 6th. Charlie's Boy, a memoir. And I was reading the book, and I remembered a story. When I was a young teenager, I used to get in trouble all the time. I got kicked out a couple of schools. I was always getting in trouble. And what I would do is blame everybody. It was my neighbors who were lying on me. It was teachers who conspired against me. It was my brothers and sisters. Everything was always someone else's fault. Everything. I had an excuse for everything. I think that's fairly common with a lot of people, but I had an excuse for everything. Everything. And I was always in trouble. I was always a source of angst for my parents. I drove them crazy. And one time, after I got kicked out of Gardena High, I was going to Locke. I was there a week. And all of a sudden, these dudes that went there are chasing me down the street. I run into a liquor store, and the Korean grocer there is telling me to get out. And I'm like, I'm not leaving. She's like, I'll call the police. And I'm like, good, call the police. So I'm hiding in there among the honey buns, and in walks my father, Charlie. And he walks in there, and he is getting his six-pack of beer and his wild turkey, and he sees me. And he can deduce by the fact that I'm hiding in here and all those dudes are out front that they must have chased me in here. So he says, come on, boy. We get in the car and we are riding along. And for a long time, my father didn't say one thing. Halfway home, he looked at me and says, have you had enough? He said, are you tired? Aren't you tired? And I remember thinking how tired I was. And that moment changed a lot for me because I was exhausted lying and running and hiding and doing all the things I've done. That reminds me of what I'm seeing in America. Aren't you tired? Aren't you tired of the way people feel about this country? Aren't you tired of having excuses made? It used to be a point when we didn't have algae in pools, when we weren't starting wars for no reason, when we weren't slapping tariffs, when people, there was at least some semblance of respect for this country. Nothing that you voted for is happening. Not one thing. The grocery prices aren't lower. The border isn't secure. Those new wars that weren't supposed to start have. We're on the brink of financial ruin. Aren't you tired? Aren't you tired of everything being about him? Aren't you tired of blaming every single person for every mistake, whether they had something to do with it or not? Aren't you tired of him taking credit? Aren't you tired of him robbing this country and stripping it for parts? Aren't you tired? Aren't you tired of this division and upheaval? Aren't you tired? There's not a day that goes by that something this guy says or does doesn't put you on edge. And then there are people who are so determined that they can't be wrong, so determined to stick to this course that they just let it keep happening. You're more involved in a game of soccer than you are in a war. Aren't you tired? Aren't you tired of things that used to be normal? We didn't used to have rigged elections. We didn't used to have algae in pools. We didn't used to have it. And now we do. Aren't you tired? That's a little note from a GED session because the GED report coming up in 15 minutes. It's the D.L. Hughley Show.

0: She's jazz. She's smart. It's the Jazzy Report on the D.L. Hughley Show.
1: A New York federal judge ordered that writer E. Jean Carroll be paid $5 million plus interest and damages owed to her after Trump was found liable for sexual abuse and defamation. Now, Trump and his attorneys filed a motion to pause the payout, arguing there was still a case pending before the U.S. Supreme Court.
2: How many times he going to get
1: pay that money
2: appealed? And I thought the Supreme Court even.
3: Yeah, they made a ruling.
1: They did. They did.
3: Pay that woman her money.
1: Yeah. Give her money.
2: Break
1: How about
2: bread.
1: That?
2: Break
1: right
2: bread.
1: Now.
3: You'd have made a billion. Come on, man. Get the little measly exactly. $5 million out of there.
1: Well, experts are saying that you should wear sunglasses from March all the way until September. They say that the eyes are 10 times more sensitive to the sun's invisible UV rays than skin. And not only can your eyeballs themselves get sunburned, but prolonged exposure to bright sunlight is thought to onset the condition that is, age-related macular degeneration and cataracts.
2: Or you can just do like us and wear shades all the time, inside,
1: all the time.
2: Outside, winter, summer.
1: That's all you got to do?
2: Yeah, that's all.
1: Plus, it looks good on you.
2: Absolutely. Hides my crow's feet.
4: It's stylish, too.
5: So in light of what has gone on in Mississippi, would you be more cautious when you want your children? Because I didn't know that this was, and I'm speaking specifically of the young man who came up missing.
1: Yes.
5: Throughout social media, I'm seeing a lot of white people get on and say, this right, don't let them hang out with rich white kids. It's like, it's supposed to be a thing that they recognize.
1: Yeah, I was going to say, I've seen a lot of black women on social media saying, look, it's a hard, fast rule in my house. My kids cannot have white friends.
5: Well, I don't know about that.
2: That's crazy.
1: I'm telling you, it's a lot of people making those videos. Like, yeah, we can play with them and you can do all the things, but you're not going to their house and they're not coming over.
5: That's different.
1: I'm like,
5: you can have white friends. Well, you broke the rule already.
1: I did.
5: That's what you do.
1: Yes, okay.
5: I never had the word. It was everywhere, so I didn't have white friends. So are you more judicious? Would you let your children hang around with, go on camping trips and the like with white kids? 877-242-2426.
1: Also, hit us up on Twitter at D.O. 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
5: Did you see the guy that they was let drown in a couple in canoe was like, they almost started to go by and they let him hang onto the side of the canoe? And I'm like, wow. Mm-mm-mm.
1: This world we live in.
5: Yep, this country we live in.
1: Yeah.
5: We're going to be getting to your calls in a bit. 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Hughley Show.
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24: All right, so traffic brought to you by attorney Big Al, the law officer, Richard Klein. The outer loop of the Beltway, a little slow out in Maryland from New Hampshire Avenue towards University Boulevard. Watch out for slow-ups as you move there. Of course, looking at delays on the BW Parkway northbound between 450 and the Beltway. Let's hop on to Suitland Parkway. This is outbound out in Forestville as you move from the Beltway towards Pennsylvania Avenue, which 295 southbound between South Capitol and the Beltway is a little thick here with traffic. Also, the 3rd Street Tunnel northbound and southbound, especially moving towards New York Avenue northbound in the 3rd Street Tunnel. New York Avenue outbound making your way towards Bladensburg Road northeast is a little jammed up. Also, looks like traffic on the George Washington Parkway northbound towards the Beltway is thick. Car accident, hurt at work, Uber, Lyft accident, call Attorney Big Al, 1-800-HURT-123. Attorney Big Al is the law firm of Richard Klein. Of course, scattered showers tonight and lows in the lower 70s. Dre Johnson for News Talk 1450 AM, WOL, where information is power.
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0: 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That's 1-877-242-2426. It's the DL Hughley Show. And we're back.
1: Hey, ladies and gentlemen, the young man, the thing that is, they've all lawyered up, that's true, right? Yeah.
2: Nolan Wells, by the way, is his name.
1: Nolan Wells. They've all lawyered up. Mm-hmm. They're not cooperating.
2: They've deleted their
1: socials. They've deleted their social media accounts. One's mother's a judge, right?
2: Mm-hmm.
1: I just don't understand. And you know, he was 18, almost 19, so I guess he could make his own decisions. And I think one of the things, Mississippi, first off, I wouldn't do it anyway.
2: Right.
1: Even in Calabasas, I'm like, nah, if they, right. they can come over here, they can come over here. I remember one time I came home and Kyle had a whole pool full of white girls. I was like, you know what? Turn the jacuzzi on, let me see this.
2: You don't know.
1: I got a chaperone.
2: That's terrible.
1: He did. You remember that? I came home.
2: You had to chaperone.
1: It was a bevy. A pool full of white girls.
3: Yeah, a bevy of beauties.
2: Look at these bunnies.
1: I'm pretty sure this has never happened nowhere I was at.
3: Now I'll get my water trike.
1: I've been to NFL pool parties that have any white
2: like
1: girls.
2: You have there. Look at these bunnies.
1: What do you think? Do you think this is something you think about when you let your kids? Would you let your kids hang out and go on camper trips and spend the night with white kids? We're going out. That seems very racist, but I think, no, it doesn't. It just seems prudent. It doesn't seem racist at all. We're going to get to your calls. Kyle, what did they say out there on social media? What did they say?
4: So we have Clarence from Baltimore, and Clarence said, well, I don't have kids, but if I did, I would make sure that they were closest.
1: Did you have any, I knew you have an affinity for white women. You got through that phase pretty good. You're working your way through the rainbow, though. This is the Neapolitan ice cream of loves. I didn't know if you had white friends. Did you have any?
5: Yeah. Wow. That's all his friends are white.
4: No. Not all my friends. Listen, I got I got black people I love and white people I can't stand. So yeah. It's all good.
1: You better not, I tell you what, you better not go away with them. I don't care how old you get.
5: Who was watching that cage match for Trump's birthday?
2: Uh-oh. Yeah. Well, yeah, why'd you bring that up?
1: Yeah, that was a bunch of them, yeah.
5: Yeah.
1: Kyle had a MAGA party over my house.
2: Oh, my God.
1: I came home. It was so many MAGA, I started dating myself. I was like, you know what? There's something to this. Maybe.
5: Start doing the Trump dance.
1: Maybe. My car tipped to the right. I was like, you know what? There's something to this.
4: I'm so glad I'm off social media.
1: All right. So would you do it? Would you let your children go on camping trips and hang out with white kids? If they say rich white kids is the one you got to look out for.
2: Yeah.
1: 877-242-2426. Get your calls in a bit. We got Monica, Victoria Monet. More of your calls are coming up. It's the DL Hughley Show.
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0: It's the D.L. Hughley Show, your 2026 edition. In case you're going to be in Houston, Texas, I'll be there this Friday and Saturday and Sunday. So come check me out if you're taking notes. Ice has fatally shot another man in Houston. I'll be there this weekend.
1: They've been busy.
0: Ice, at the beginning, from at one point, they was going through it. At one point, Ice had shot so many people, Memphis was looking at them like, damn.
1: Y'all are dangerous.
0: They almost had an episode of First 48.
1: That's wild.
0: They really did. They was, at one point, they had killed like 30 people at the beginning of the year.
1: I remember.
0: And they have no oversight at all.
1: None.
0: So, and now these days, you can't tell whether they ICE or white nationalists. Y'all need to change your uniform. Y'all shouldn't shop at the same shop. So do you think, Skip, you were saying you actually lived it. Would you let your children hang out with white
2: people? We lived it. I mean, I have.
0: Texas white people. Oh,
2: but no. We don't just like search out white people. Yeah, we work hard and everything, and we try to provide the better opportunity than we had growing up. And usually, if you look at most of these circumstances, they came from two-parent households, upper-middle-class.
0: Come on with the preamble. Get to it.
2: That's how the hell you get here. You know, we moved to the white neighborhoods. Okay. We moved to the more affluent. So that's their friends. So okay. I did too, but I
0: stayed strong. I stayed strong.
2: You was grown by the time you lived by white folks. You was good grown. And you find out your kids' friends, a lot of them is like my daughter especially, man. She's got a lot of white friends. She's gone on, you know, especially now she's in college. Most of her black friends got a uniform. Well, most of her white friends do too, but they teammates and everything else. But going to Miami. Somebody's race, you know?
1: I don't know.
0: Well,
1: man.
0: Plus, y'all can relate because y'all 40% of them, right? You know? I'm serious.
3: Yeehaw, Blaze.
0: They see an affinity.
1: I mean, look.
0: They can recognize themselves. How many big, strong you know named Skip? I mean, saying, come on now.
2: Now when my kids
0: Tiffany, come on now. That don't sound like us.
2: Now when my kids do go out, people think they mixed. Like when she's like, oh,
0: they are mixed.
2: They are. Both their parents are black. What are you talking about?
1: Come on, man.
2: Pocahontas, don't chip in on this one.
0: You stay out of this.
1: No. Don't do me like that. Don't do me like that, okay?
0: Hey, ooh.
2: Care how
0: hit it with the blowgun. Hit it with the blowgun.
3: Me and Marva ain't got nothing to say.
1: Wow.
0: Now let me just tell you something. If you heard of Skip and Tiffany Cheatham from Plano, Texas, that's white all over.
2: Oh, no, we get dinner reservations all the time.
0: Y'all can get credit over the phone.
3: Good loans. It is
0: the Cheathams of the Plano.
1: It's true, Skip.
0: That's why they let you come over there. Skip and Tiffany. Oh, yeah, go over there. Yeah. Yes. Stay away from DeAndre and Man. Stay away from them. All right, we're going to get to your calls in a bit. Do you let your kids hang out with white kids? I mean, do you let them do it? 877-242-2426. Get into your calls in a bit. Right now, here's Monica. It's the D.L. Hughley Show.

0: That was Monica for You, I Will. The question we're asking, do you think, would you know, given the events of, it wasn't just that, it was what happened in Texas. It was what happened with the
1: woman,
0: young woman. Yeah. Do you think, will you let your kids hang out with white kids? 877-242-2426. Give you a call to the bit right now. Here's Victoria Monet. It's the D.L. Hughley Show.

0: That was Victoria Monet, and we're asking, would you let your kids hang out with white kids? I know that right now there's some black dude riding with his white wife that listens to the radio show. He's nervous as mad as hell at me right now.
1: Yep.
0: Mad as hell at me right now.
1: Right now.
0: They warming up the complaints.
1: They're getting ready.
0: Yeah, they won in Richmond. I can't believe. Lay. Come on now.
2: It's trash on the air.
0: Well, you need to stop paying attention to me and watch your kids. That's what you need
1: to
0: do.
1: That's right. Shoot.
0: Now, Lena, they warming them up now. Come on, baby boy.
3: Writing the letters as we speak.
0: That's what's happening. So, Jasmine, you've betrayed us before.
1: Wasn't quite betrayed. It's not even funny. It's not true. Never betrayed our people.
0: Yes, you have.
1: No. But honestly speaking, I have to say, I grew up in an all-white area.
4: Of course.
1: Shut up, Skip.
0: Yes, because Tennessee's full of all-white people.
1: Skip and Tiffany Cheatham. And I don't have to tell you, I don't have to even say anything about color or anything when you hear the name. So my best friend's name was Mary Margaret. I'm not even kidding.
0: Is she still your best
1: friend? Mary Margaret, Missy, and Gina.
0: Yeah.
1: I'm still in contact with Missy. Hi, Missy. I'm still in contact with her.
4: You made Skip and Tiffany sound ghetto.
1: I did. And this is.
0: You should write a haiku book.
1: We would do sleepovers. Well, I would do sleepovers at their house and we would sleep in a barn. That's not. I'm not even kidding.
0: Yeah.
4: Because of you.
0: And did anybody ever come in with rope?
1: No, that's not true. But this is a different. You know what? This is a different time.
4: No prayer. Now,
0: there is no different time.
1: And I will say, two of them were rich. She was the one who owned the barn. But. I don't know that I would feel comfortable, and I could understand, you know, the hesitation of people of black women today or black fathers today who would say, I couldn't let that happen.
0: I know some people that kidnapped their sons so they wouldn't marry a white woman. You know what I mean? I know people that did that.
1: Mm. Who would do that?
0: Mm. People playing Barnes. You know, I don't know what happens. I don't know.
1: Shut up.
0: These are dilemmas I never had to face.
1: First of all.
4: Wow.
0: I never had to face them.
1: Anyway.
0: I've never had to face these things.
1: I could see how you would think it was dangerous, especially a lot of the stories that we've heard, you know, as of late, have not ended well.
0: Yeah.
1: For the black folks.
0: Yeah,
1: I feel so sad because I'm sure that little kid, you know, Nolan, trusted these white
0: Well, they had an argument, right?
1: Yeah, so we heard. That's what the video says.
0: Yeah.
1: There's a little argument.
0: And you know what the thing about it is? You could tell they had the right counsel because when you don't say nothing.
1: Mm-hmm. And you scrub
0: your
1: social?
0: You don't say nothing. Don't say one thing. Because let me tell you something. They know, just like everybody else knows, if you don't say nothing, there's no incentive, really. Law enforcement has really
1: had
0: to have a vigorous. Somebody told them, remove your social media and don't say one word.
1: And
0: to
1: they
0: anybody
1: all got in line
0: anything.
1: And did it. Yep.
0: And by now, nobody's questioned them.
1: Mm-hmm. No one has done anything.
0: But you still could question them. Somebody come up missing, drowning.
1: Why wouldn't you question them when you knew this was the last person that you were with?
0: Another white girl was cooperating, right?
1: Right. Oh,
4: there's one girl who's coming.
1: But my point, if you're doing your job the right way, you obviously would question all of them. So what do you mean you don't know what happened to
0: them? We have the endorsement of the Cheetos of Plano, Texas. The Cheetos. Skip and Tiffany. They sit in the Chamber of Commerce.
1: Yes. Yeah, have you seen them all together, the whole family picture?
0: Skip and Tiffany. Their family's so beautiful. I took my family out and put theirs in. I bootlegged their beauty. These kids look way too good to just be in one wallet, damn it.
1: Put them in everybody's wallet.
4: Wasting all this good luck.
1: Skip has a beautiful family.
0: God. My goodness gracious. Yes.
4: Sorry, Kyle.
0: And when I put them in my wallet, I felt different.
1: Oh, damn. I forgot Kyle was listening.
0: He know what happened. He know I love him. But he don't look good in a wallet. I'm just saying. He don't know.
4: But you didn't have to throw it on the
1: floor.
4: Sorry,
1: Kyle.
0: No, man, come on now.
3: Hey, I grew into my hand.
0: Not fast enough, guys.
4: He found his little
3: it's like a slow cooker. All good things take time. Baby.
1: There you go.
0: Kyle. I need pretty beautiful kids now. Like J.G. Wentworth.
3: Sorry, Dan. I think it's a little too late for that.
0: Now, my grandkids are beautiful. Mm-hmm. Yeah, they're beautiful. I could replace them.
3: Jesus.
0: I can replace Skip's kids now with my grandkids. See? Yeah. They said Skip's a generation.
1: Look at him doing it. Look at him, guys. Look at him go.
0: All right. Let us see. TLC's coming up. We got more of your calls. It's the D.L. Hughley Show.
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1: White people are always a little excited when they got a little black. Well, I'm 3% black. Hey, you're not going to report that to Equifax, are you? I don't want that. I mean, I want it just a little, not a lot.
2: Just enough to help me with the new dancing.
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0: We make you laugh and think every weekday afternoon.
1: A book says that black women could benefit from Asian women learning to be submissive. Do you agree?
2: I totally agree.
1: Oh.
2: Yes, black women are strong, but yes, she's submissive to her husband. And when he's out of order, she knows how to speak with him.
1: Should she be submissive to her baby daddy?
2: No, that's a whole nother thing.
1: See, but I think that's what's happening a lot.
3: Yeah.
2: Well, and that's out of order.
1: Right.
0: On the D.L. Hughley Show.

0: That was Olivia Dean. The voice you just heard was Skip Cheatham of the Plainville Cheatums. You know, they live in a famous Republican's house.
1: He wasn't famous. He just wrote for somebody.
0: Who was famous?
2: Who was it? Who?
0: He wrote some of the most, he is famous for writing some of the greatest speeches Reagan ever gave. Some of the greatest speeches that Reagan ever, you know who else he used to work with, Skip? The guy who owned that house? Roger Ailes, who discovered Fox.
2: Mm-hmm.
3: Oh, wow.
0: You didn't know that?
2: I didn't know that.
0: That's why when Skip gets home, he say,
2: just run through the house, up and down the hallways.
0: It's the skipping the Tiffany Cheatham of the Plano Cheatums.
1: Even Martin Luther King picture is white.
0: Yeah, it is. Martin Luther King picture look like Wilford Brimley. Yeah. I'm like, that's not the same dude.
1: Wasn't he dogging it at?
0: All right, will you let your kids hang out with white kids? We're going to the phone.
4: I would police my child just with everybody, black and white, because this stuff happens with black kids as well, like Kanika Jenkins in Chicago. She was at a party with her black friends, and she ended up in the freezer dead, and nobody knows what happened. It happens amongst all races and everybody, because it's just the world today. So I'm cautious with the black kids and the white kids in all spaces. You just have to be careful about who you allow your kids around and the spaces that they're in, period. So my child isn't really allowed to go anywhere with anyone without my supervision. Now, all the kids can come to my house, and, you know, the parents consider me a trusted adult, but as for me and mine, they're not going nowhere with nobody.
5: I would not let my kids hang out. I don't care if they're rich or poor. During that time, the young lady that was hanging out with her friends and got murdered and they didn't know anything about. Well, my daughter was friends with a young white girl, and they wanted to spend the night with each other. So I told my daughter, no, that's going to be a no-go. She was upset. So I called the white girl's father and said, well, your daughter's welcome to stay with us. And he said, well, no, I can't do that. And I was like, I want you to say this out loud so my daughter can hear. And he said, well, he wasn't going to let his daughter stay with us because he couldn't trust the idea she was in a black neighborhood. So I said, no, that's exactly how I feel. So going forward, we won't have to answer these questions with each other. So I don't trust them. I would never let my kids go nowhere, you know, with a group of white kids.
6: I have no problem with it because my kids grew up with white people. They adopted almost one of my baby boy with their family and took them everywhere they went. So I had no problem.
7: Man, hell no, my kids ain't going nowhere with no white kids, and white kids ain't coming nowhere near my damn house, period. Tell them to stay home. I ain't messing with it at all. Cut and dry, don't come over here, and they not going over there. I ain't got time to be going to jail for life.
2: I would let my child go. I take that back. It really just depends, because I'm looking at that Shanquilla Robinson. I know her last name is Robinson, and she went with all black folks, and she was murdered. So it just depends, but I would say yes.
0: All right, we got more of your calls coming up in just a few minutes. Right now, here's Snow Allegra. Here's Skid, this girl to you. Snow Allegra. I'm the CEO.

0: That was a Snow Allegra, Lost You. So do you let your kids hang out with white kids? We're going right to the phones.
1: First and foremost, prayers to the family and friends. And thank you so much for asking this question. There needs to be, first and foremost, a distinction in friends versus associates. You see, if my friend truly is my friend, he ain't letting me go nowhere without him. Period. End of discussion. I don't agree with limiting colors of people in our circle. I think once we do that, we start to limit our potential. But trust is something that the parents with the other parents, whether they're white, black, chocolate, green, purple, has to be there. So again, I'm sad, and it's a very sad and troubling time.
2: Hey, I grew up around a lot of white people. The school that I graduated from, predominantly the kids, people that was at my school was white. But the question is that, would I allow my kids to go with a bunch of rich white kids? I wouldn't. I mean, when my son was in Boy Scout, wherever he went, I went. He camped out, I camped out. I would never leave my kids alone with anybody. And when they're adult or teenager like these kids are, no, I would not allow my kids to hang out with a bunch of rich white kids. When I grew up, most of the white kids I grew around, we all was on, based on the same level. There were no rich white kids. But I agree with you. I wouldn't, because, again, look what's going on with these kids, these white kids. They didn't leave their social media account. One of them is a judge. One of the kids' mom is a judge. So what are you hiding? You already look like you gifted or something. So I feel sorry for that young man to lose his life. But no, I wouldn't let my kids hang out with him.
3: The parents need to educate the children on our history, and they should have encouraged him not to just hang out with others, with white kids, to seek some people that look like you, because we will have each other's back. You know, it's a tragedy to see this type of thing, and this is not the first time this has happened. So it's really sad how our children can get caught up and have such low self-esteem that they want to assimilate to the white culture and just walk in blindly, not knowing that they don't have our best interests at heart.
4: It comes down to me about how we grow up in our society. You will never see an all-black police force policing an all-white neighborhood, but you will see an all-white or Hispanic force basically policing a black neighborhood. But the way we raise our kids, as in black neighborhoods to suburban neighborhoods that are supposed to be majority white, our kids almost are born thinking that the society we live in is skewed to where white people are safe. But at the same time, it's one of those things where we've seen in the last 100 years who started most wars, whose religion starts the most genocides and all the other things. So on a smaller scale, to get back to our communities in America, it's almost like our kids are brainwashed to believe, yeah, they're safe, so why can't I hang out with them by myself? Why can't I go everywhere with them that they go? Not looking at it like in the last 60 years, it's like supposed to be so-called racism is over. But we know damn well that's not the case.
5: I am a white woman, and my parents, well, mostly my mother, was always wondering why I always had black friends. And I was like, well, they're just the people I like to hang out with. And she was like, can't you have, like, white friends? And I was like, well, I'm currently married to a black man, and my father used to think there was something psychologically wrong with me because I was attracted to black men, and that's just the way I am. And I don't understand what the different, you know, I think it's not a bad thing to have all kinds of friends.
0: All right, we got our feature coming up. Welcome to the stage. We're going to spotlight some of the funniest comedians. We got it for you in just 10 minutes. It's the D.L. Hughley Show.
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1: So woke to me is a Democrat agenda, far left progressive movement. You don't see anybody on the right, and it involves Black Lives Matter, critical race theory. It's political.
0: It's the DL Hughley Show. And we're back.
2: Time for our feature, one of my personal favorites. Welcome to the stage. We're going to spotlight some of the funniest comedians. Some you know, some you don't. Today, welcome to the stage, TJ.
3: Here's the weirdest thing about Jehovah's Witnesses. They believe, and this is absolutely true, they believe there's a set number of people that will make it to heaven. I don't know how they got to that number, but it's a real number. 144,000 people. Now, here's what's funny about that. There's 8.5 million of those motherfuckers around in the world. So it's like, what kind of Squid Game religion are you guys running here? How many people do I have to murder before I can meet Jehovah? Clearly, heaven might sell out. I got to make sure I can redeem my ticket before it's too late. Michael Jackson and Prince were both Jehovah's Witnesses, so that's already two spots gone.
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0: The fun never stops all summer long on the D.L. 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

0: It's the Dale Hughley Show, your 2026 edition. In case you're going to be in Houston, Texas, I will be there this Friday and Saturday and Sunday at the Houston Improv. If you check me out, if you take a notion. Eric Benet is going to be on the cue. We're going to be talking to him later on. He went from wearing those shoes to wearing combat boots.
1: Man, let me tell you something about Eric Benet.
0: He with it at
1: he
0: end.
1: He says once he turned a particular age, yeah. He was like, all bets
0: he
1: were
0: with
1: off.
0: It. He with it.
1: He said, I put my shoes back on and I got busy.
0: Eric done took them. Remember, he used to walk around with no shoes on?
2: Mm-hmm. Yep.
0: Now he got combat boots
1: yes,
0: on.
1: Yes, yes.
3: Got on fatigues. And he used to have crochet bell bottoms. I don't know what happened.
0: That's Stokely Carmichael.
1: Yes, yes. But let me tell you something. He can sing.
0: He can sing.
1: Oh, yes. He can sing. I can't wait to see him.
0: Boy, he be letting them have it, too.
1: Yeah. Oh, yeah.
0: He be giving it to him.
1: Like it ain't nothing.
0: Let me tell you. So I was, had a fireside chat some Monday with...
3: Said the Entertainment?
0: City Winery. Said the
3: Entertainment. He going to be on a One Voyage cruise, too.
4: Yeah.
1: Okay. Is he?
0: They just added it.
1: Oh, y'all going to want the Twin Powers activate?
0: Man, I might have to stay now.
2: And Anthony Adams. Come on, man.
1: Oh, shoot. Your frat brother?
3: You got your bros on.
1: Wow.
0: Yeah.
3: The
1: cruise is popping.
0: They cut me out of the barbecue caper, but you know what?
1: As they should.
2: You're not even
0: we ain't going to cut them in on
1: your tickets. You want to see this?
0: We're not going to cut them in on the pulled pork. No, we ain't going to do that. So I saw. Did you see Marcellus Wiley is a legend?
1: No, I didn't.
0: He responded because she said that he, SA'd her on several occasions.
1: Right.
0: He said that he has evidence he was having sex with her best friend's pregnant best friend's husband.
1: Wow.
3: What?
0: He said that.
3: Well, yeah, he did. I saw the.
0: He saw
1: that twist. Yeah,
0: I despise him. Let me. But I hate that that's happening to him.
1: Yeah.
0: Huh?
4: But does that mean, did he still do what she's saying?
0: Well, I'll tell you what, here's what I'll say. Whoever shot Tigger's video need to shoot his. Whoever that is. Because.
1: Wow, dang.
0: Because Tigger, whoever, everybody who was doing some nefarious stuff need to get Tigger's ring camera. Because that's the first time I ever seen a video get exonerated. I'm like, wait a minute, that ain't what you said.
3: And got her arrested.
0: She's arrested.
4: She's got arrested for kidnapping.
0: Tigger was, he was right. He didn't whoop that girl.
1: Allegedly, we don't know that yet.
3: From the information we've seen so far, it doesn't look like it. But
0: I'll tell you what.
1: That video.
0: Well, I'll tell you what.
1: Allegedly.
0: What they tend to do is to get the most salacious one out first.
3: Yes.
4: True.
0: They didn't show the one. They didn't show.
1: Well, there's also audio though. You could hear that they're scuffling, and it sounds like he pushes her, and you can hear her hit something.
0: Yeah.
1: So I think we should wait to see if that video comes
0: out. Saying,
1: but either way, she waited too, because she was arrested.
3: You see all those skits that hit
0: whatever video they saw didn't hurt him.
1: Yeah, for sure.
0: All right, we're about 110 days away from the One Voyage cruise, and I can hardly wait. We're going to be partying with a purpose live performance from T.I.,
3: what?
0: Keith Sweat, Derek Benet, Karen Wright, Rick Ross. Man, it's going to be Tylenol plenty.
2: Yes, sir.
0: Man, it's going to be anti-inflammatories plenty on that.
3: Oh, man, it's going to be crazy.
0: It's going to be oxygen. Them hazardous waste little drop-offs. It's going to be all of that.
1: Much needed, but a lot of
0: King
1: fun.
0: George, a sail party with the legendary Kid Capri and more. And you know, I am going to kill the comedy stage and just added the unforgettable beach barbecue with my brothers Anthony Anderson and the one only Said the Entertainer and Mr. Tendinism.
1: That's I can't wait.
0: And AC Barbecue. 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Coming up this hour, Eric Benet. We got the Hughley Hustle Home Mix. Plus, we're going to be giving the deserving someone the Shoe Booty of the Week award. And let me tell you something. There's shoe booties aplenty.
2: Oh, my God.
1: They're everywhere.
0: We have a cavalcade of shoe booties.
2: Abadanza.
1: And what?
0: Press down, running over.
1: An Abadanza.
3: Of course. We might have to set up a shoe booty hotline where people can call in and nominate shoe booties.
0: Yeah, man. You can hear shoes driving off. All right, right now here's DJ Khaled. Who's a shoe booty dude? He ain't said that. He's the fattest Palestinian I've ever seen.
1: Have you seen him lately?
0: Yeah.
1: He's lost a lot of weight.
0: Well, you know what? Normally Palestinians are losing weight because they're going through something. He's going through GLP-1s.
1: Wow.
0: It's the D.L. Hughley Show.

That was DJ Khaled and Rihanna, Wild Thoughts. We're going to be talking to R&B superstar and activist and Warren Voyage Cruise performer Eric Benet right after Spend My Life With You on the D.L. Hughley Show.

0: It's your girl Jasmine Sanders from the D.L. Hughley Show, hanging out with my favorite, Eric Benet.
1: Eric Benet!
0: Or as we say on the show, Eric Benet.
1: Eric Benet.
0: Yes.
1: That's what you're going to get.
0: Okay, and full of it, as we can see, you man spreading and carrying out. I better not do that.
1: I'm displaying the kit and caboodle.
0: The kit and caboodle. Well, we want less kit and more boodle. Woo! How you doing, Eric?
1: I'm feeling good.
0: Let me tell you something.
1: I'm feeling
0: Everybody
1: good.
0: Talks about your social media.
1: Yeah.
0: Because you have let loose. I don't know how you released the Kraken, but you did. What happened?
1: Yeah. It's just, you know, you get to the age where biting your lip is just something that you used to do and before you was 40.
0: Yeah, yeah. Something happens. It's like somebody turns a light on. Well, first of all, let's talk about you and your music. Can we do that?
1: We can do that. But I do want to talk about BET just a little bit.
0: Well, we're going to talk about them, too.
1: Yeah. Okay. BET.
0: 26 years.
1: Why is there no black ownership of the network?
0: Oh, so you want to get political right out the gate.
1: Why?
0: Now,
1: who?
0: You know, I'm that one. We could get into
1: I understand.
0: It.
1: Hey, Deborah Lee. I love me some Deborah Lee.
0: Okay.
1: She's on the board. She's the chairman.
0: Yes, yes, yes.
1: But I'm talking ownership. And who's the new president? Lewis Carr?
0: It's Lewis Carr.
1: Lewis Carr, okay.
0: Had a great conversation with him yesterday.
1: That's awesome. That's great.
0: And he talked about the changing of the guard and making sure that
1: But do we own any of the company?
0: I think he still probably signs the back of his check. I mean, I'm not trying to be disrespectful. He's a great guy. I think it's awesome. But I do think there is something to be said about the lack of ownership. And when are we going to get in a position where we can begin to tell our stories
1: that you
0: as
1: are,
0: only we can?
1: I love that you are this vocal about this as I am. And as I came here today, I felt...
0: But when you're over 40...
1: Don't give a I'm just going
0: to
1: say it.
0: You
1: like, what the hell?
0: I love that. But I think you're just as honest and vocal about politics as you are about music and also your real life. That's one thing that I have found in following you on social media
1: as I do.
0: I love the fact that you're honest about your current situations, you know, anything that's happening to you and what's also happening in
1: the world.
0: And singing about it and talking about it. I think that's important. Otherwise, I mean, really, as an artist, you know, you have to be multidimensional.
1: You can't just
0: super serve in one area. You know, you have been given a talent. I think, you know, there comes some responsibility with that. What do you think about that?
1: I 100% agree with you. You can't present, if you are an artist, first of all, an artist is a reflection of the truth in your art. And if you're a reflection of the truth, you can't present yourself in a way that doesn't, you know, hey, I'm a flawed individual. I have made mistakes in my life, but it is the collage of the lessons that you've made in life that have created the person that you are today.
0: What's the greatest lesson that you've learned in your life?
1: One of the greatest lessons I've learned in my life is to, whatever you're going through, and especially black men, this is something that we have done. If I'm going through something that is emotionally challenging or difficult, I've always felt like I needed to deal with that myself. Struggle with that in silence. And I feel like, you know, had I reached out to some family and friends at certain points in my life where I was really struggling, you know, I probably would have grown faster, evolved faster. And, you know, so I think that's the lesson. It's like,
0: that's an excellent lesson. Let me tell you something, in case you don't know, specifically for men.
1: Yeah.
0: And I don't know if you know this or not, but statistically, the number of suicides among young black men has risen.
1: I have seen that.
0: I say to people out there who are experiencing these types of things, you better listen to Eric Benet.
1: Yeah.
0: Reach out for help. Don't keep it all to yourself.
1: Stop
0: suffering in silence. Mm-hmm. We should write a song like that.
1: Stop suffering in silence. Ooh-hoo. Tell somebody what the you going through. Well, you do the next one.
0: Okay. You're going through. That's all I got.
1: Okay.
0: Every time we get together, we always got to sing a song.
1: Right?
0: I don't
1: know
0: what that's about. You know what it is? It's the energy. You see how we're touching?
1: Look at that.
0: That's why they say touch
1: connected.
0: And agree. It's
1: connected.
0: The connection.
1: And she hugging trees. I'm putting my bare feet in the sand. So when we come together, it's Wonder Twin Powers activated.
0: Bam!
1: You know,
0: Eric, thank you so much for stopping by. We always have a great time and great conversation.
1: Always.
0: So you're doing the cruise again this year.
1: I am.
0: One Voyage Cruise.
1: That's
0: 2026.
1: Right. The 1% cruise because we got real crab.
0: Yeah.
1: Real crab.
0: Get up. Somebody take him away from here. Thank you, Eric, so much.
1: Thank you.
0: It's always a pleasure talking to you.
1: More great energy.
0: All Eric Benet.
1: Right. Thank you, love.
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2: 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Come on, man. Yeah, let me tell you something. Not only do I love you, brother, but I've always been a big fan.
0: 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And we're back. 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

He got a cell phone plan. Nobody ever better not say that to me about Russell Simmons and his rush guard ever again. He better ever say that to me again. Ever. He need to fire his party planner. And they need WD-40 for them tanks. I don't know what the hell that's all about. How do your tank squeak? Your tank squeaking like that? You couldn't sneak up on the enemy. Man, there's this tank coming. Those are the same tanks from Fury. I expect Brad Pitt to jump out of it.

0: That is going to wrap up this hour's Hughley Hustle Home. It's now time to give a deserving someone the Shoe Booty of the Week Award.
1: And now, it's time for the Shoe Booty of the Week Award. Victor Rivas is a 40-year-old native of St. Jefferson Parish in Louisiana. He is currently being held in the Nelson Coleman Correctional Center in Kelowna.
2: Right to jail, right away.
1: According to jail records, his bond was listed as $17,500. So, why is Viva La Victor this week's recipient of the Shoe Booty of the Week Award?
3: Why?
1: Victor Rivas gets the shoe booty because he didn't know the only thing worse than a DWI is RWI. Running while intoxicated.
3: I was running.
1: It all started on June 17th when state troopers responded to reports of a Toyota Supra being driven recklessly down Interstate 10 in Jefferson Parish. It was reported the car sustained some damages by striking a concrete barrier and blowing out at least one tire. After a small Grand Theft Auto chase, they pulled the car over and started a road sobriety test.
4: I don't always drink beer.
1: That's when Victor became Arnold Schwarzenegger and became the running man. He took off like he was running from his baby mamas. He detoured into the woods and jumped into the swamp. When he jumped, he noticed something else waiting for him. Officer Wally Gator. Now he has a choice. Cops or Gator Chow. Vic chose the gator.
3: You big dummy!
1: Hold the chow. He jumped into the water and the gator jumped on him. Fortunately, he did not make a good meal, but he was an appetizer. The gator did get some Victor wings that afternoon. What made him run? It was just a DWI. A night in jail and suspended license. A lesson learned for old Victor. Don't drive impaired, don't run from deputies, and don't hide in Louisiana swamps. Wildlife might just be cooperating with law enforcement. And that's why the Shoe Booty of the Week Award goes to Victor Rivas. Now here's a swift kick in the ass.
0: Strandre, beautiful.
5: All right.
0: Have you noticed how succinct Skip Cheatham of the Cheathams?
6: Well, you know why, though? They have to be.
0: Yeah, his family.
6: You have to be succinct. Yes, you have
0: succinct,
6: to be in step in everything.
0: Spot on.
6: Order.
0: Yes.
6: They don't play around, you know, with that.
0: None of that chicanery.
6: Yes.
0: Mm-mm. All brouhaha.
6: That dibbling, dabbling. We don't do that over here.
0: Balderdash.
5: Drink tea with their pinky up.
0: It's a D, man.
6: Pinky's up.
0: You know, ain't no Snapple at the Plano at the Cheatham House.
6: Hello.
0: Hell no.
6: Caviar, that's true. Baby.
7: You said hell something no. That was true. Now, we don't have no Snapple there.
0: You
6: okay, you gon' that'll learn you.
7: What's that
0: he
7: kind
0: got
7: of beer?
0: Basco instead of Red Rooster, don't it? You tell.
7: What's that beer y'all got over there, Skip? You
6: drink IPA
7: or what are you going?
6: IPA, oh yeah.
7: No, IPAs.
0: That's a good beer.
7: I thank you.
6: Of course they are.
7: You don't have no regular beer. You ain't getting no Bud Light over there. You get no IPA.
0: They have watermelon mimosas.
6: Yeah, they do. And Dijon mustard.
0: Yes, the Cheathams of Plano.
6: They
0: don't mess around.
6: Right.
0: And I bet you they have sriracha instead of hot sauce.
6: For sure.
7: And they make you
6: for
7: take your
6: sure.
7: Shoes off
6: instead of regular old hot sauce.
7: You can't wear your shoes
6: for
7: in
6: sure.
7: There.
5: No, you got to wear shoes in my house. I'm not having your toes all over my floor.
6: See? There he is.
0: It wasn't long.
6: There he is.
0: It wasn't long.
6: There he is. No,
7: 40%?
0: No, that's Skip from Stop Sick. That one was not. That's Saturday Skip right there.
7: It's hard to keep that 60% down.
0: That's Old Cliff Skip right there.
6: That's right.
0: All right, come here. We got Sybil Wilkes is going to tell us what we need to know. It's coming up in 10 minutes. It's the D.L. Hughley Show.
8: Warning. 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
9: This is the Daily Play with Joy Taylor. In the game of soccer, there's a GOAT debate that rivals MJ versus LeBron. Cristiano Ronaldo and Lionel Messi are always in competition with each other in the eyes of their massive global fan bases. Well, Messi took a major step ahead, winning the 2022 World Cup in Qatar, and this week hasn't been good for Ronaldo fans. Portugal was knocked out of the World Cup by Spain on Monday, and Argentina looked destined for the similar fate, trailing Egypt 2-0 late in the second half. But Messi sparked his team to a remarkable 3 goals in 13 minutes to knock off Egypt. Despite missing a penalty kick in the first half, the second PK Messi has failed to convert this tournament. He went on to score and assist in the remarkable comeback. He now leads the tournament with 8 goals and is the all-time leader in World Cup assists with 9. Argentina will face Switzerland in the quarterfinals. For more on this and other top stories of the day, tune into the Daily Play with Joy Taylor at UrbanOnePodcast.com or wherever you get your podcasts.
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0: 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And we're back.
3: Coming up next, we got a song for when your mom and daddy were still together. Plus, if you're thinking about jumping into the online dating pool, you need to have my top five. That's coming up in less than 15 minutes. Now it's time for what you need to know with the one and only Sybil Wilkes.
5: It's Sybil Wilkes with what we need to know. A military escalation in the Persian Gulf is underway. The United States struck dozens of strategic targets inside Iran and reimposed oil sanctions after Iranian missiles targeted three commercial cargo ships inside the vital Strait of Hormuz. On Capitol Hill, Senate Republican leaders confirmed they spoke with Kentucky Senator Mitch McConnell by phone this week, attempting to quell the intense political speculation following his emergency cardiac hospitalization June 14th. In the entertainment world, producer Jermaine Dupri is hitting Sony Music with a massive lawsuit over unpaid royalties for the legendary so-so deaf artists like DeBrat and Escape. Finally, the FIFA World Cup round of 16 officially wrapped up after Argentina staged an unbelievable two-goal comeback to stun Egypt 3-2 behind the magical Lionel Messi equalizer. I'm Sybil Wilkes. Be informed, be empowered.
3: Thank you so much, Sybil.
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11: Cause you know that I'm the one to keep you warm, chaka. 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

0: It's the D.L. Hughley Show, your 2026 edition. 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
1: At the Houston.
2: How you spell it?
3: Oh, it took me out.
2: H-O-U-R-S-T-O-N.
3: Oh, gosh.
0: Yeah, it is.
3: It just came out.
0: There's a bit of a language barrier.
1: Houston.
0: You know what I don't like about Democrats? They don't like people who are accused of being rapists, which is no one does. And they don't like socialists either.
3: Yeah.
0: They don't like Mondavi or Platner. And they're wrong. Nobody.
2: They're stupid.
0: I think they got a problem with ists.
3: Yeah, something.
0: I think, yeah.
3: They need to get it together.
0: I don't think the National Party, such as it is, needs to have any say. If those people want to vote for somebody, if they're more to, I don't know what Glenn Platner did to those women. I know what Susan Collins did to those women. Mm. With her Buffalo nickel looking ass.
3: Yeah, she. Out the corner.
0: She needs to be somewhere sewing a flag. I ain't playing, I'm serious. And Mitch McConnell, he gone.
3: Yeah, stop playing.
0: They just
3: where his wife just went on to China because she needed to go over there and meet. So you don't need to, you're not even part of the government. Who are you meeting with? And then she said, "There's no reason for me to stay."
0: Yeah,
4: we need to pay somebody in the hospital.
0: Petrified redneck.
4: Yeah, you need to pay somebody in the hospital to get get some pictures and video
0: because they know that. Andy Beshear, you see, wrote a letter. Hey, man, is he?
3: He gone.
0: Somebody slide a mirror under his nose, see what's happening.
3: He's gone.
5: They go weekend and Bernie that night.
0: And Scott Jennings, I talked to him for 20 minutes. Here's the thing. If you talk to him for 20 minutes, then it's okay. And he has the strength to talk to you for 20 minutes. And he's talked to, Thune, who was the majority. He can make a proof of life video.
3: Yep. Yeah. Mm-hmm.
5: Absolutely.
0: He can do that, too.
4: You might have talked.
0: If he doesn't prove.
4: You might have talked to him for 20 minutes. Did he talk back? That's the question.
0: Yeah.
3: Oh, good point. Yeah. What are you doing? What is happening? Somebody get this guy. Don't do that. It's really freaking me out.
0: I don't feel bad for him. He's one of the worst human beings ever.
3: He is. Stop. It's really creepy.
2: You hear that machine in the background.
3: Unless I'm looking at you doing it. Going so creepy.
0: Yeah, man.
3: Juniors.
0: They will not leave.
3: Oh my gosh.
0: He's the Ruth Bader Ginsburg of the Senate. He will not let go.
3: Yeah, he won't let go.
0: Man, these white dudes will not let go. Mm-hmm. Move on. Mm-mm. Enjoy your life. The 15 minutes you got. Stop it.
3: And you said it was for what reason? You said it was for what reason that they want? That
0: well, they know that if he is gone, then the governor can appoint a
4: special appointment. Mm. Yeah.
0: And you know who I would do if I were him? If I were the governor, and he's popular, I would appoint me as senator.
3: Me?
0: I would appoint if Andy Beshear, if he's the governor of Tennessee, if he has that power and Mitch McConnell's on gone to glory, I would Andy Beshear should make himself the senator. Mm.
5: When you said me, I thought you
3: were. Yeah, too. That's why I was like,
0: then
3: me?
0: I had to live in Kentucky. Oh, yeah. He was in Kentucky. I'd have to live in Kentucky. You know what Mark Twain said about Kentucky? When the end of the world happens, he wants to be in Kentucky because everything happens 10 years later there. Mm. That's what I didn't say that. He said
3: I didn't
0: that.
3: Say nothing.
4: Senator Hughley. That would be interesting.
0: You see they talking to Trump supporters want the dude, the striker from the USA men's team because they lost, they want him deported.
3: Oh, yeah. Oh,
4: wow. No place like America today.
0: Hey, man, I hell no.
3: Oh, my God.
0: Look here. Either if you don't win a soccer, you can either be deported or drive a cab. But one of them is going to happen.
3: You're not going to happen.
0: Either you gonna get deported, drive a cab, or sell bootleg merchandise on Canal Street. Yes. One of that's gonna happen, baby.
3: I would choose the latter if I were you.
0: You better brush up on your fake Hermes.
3: I know that's right. You'd be on the corner like, yeah, but you won't. Stop! Uncle Kenny, get him.
0: He recognized that sound. You crazy? That's all 80 years make that sound.
3: That's
0: all 80 years make that sound.
2: Wow.
0: All right.
3: Now.
0: Coming at this hour. We got a song from when your mom and daddy were still together. We have a little note from the GED section, and we're going to cover today's stories with what's trending on the D.L. Hughley Show right now. Here's Kim. It's the D.L. Hughley Show.

That was Kim, One Love. And if you're thinking about jumping through the online dating pool, you need to hear my top five. Coming up after the song for When Your Mom and Daddy Were Still Together, Hail Melvin and the Blue Notes. If you don't know me by now, on the D.L. Hughley Show.

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I've got mine.

0: song for when your mom and daddy were still together. Harold Melvin that we wrote.
1: Thanks, girl.
0: If you don't, you're thinking about jumping to the online dating pool, Jasmine gives us five things to consider with online dating by Tandia Pert of Madame Noir.
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0: yes,
2: I'm
0: indeed.
2: Guessing.
0: Snatch that ass. That's a nice one.
2: That's a good one. I like that.
0: All up in you?
2: That's no, a, I don't want that one. We don't want that one. I don't want that. Please.
0: Yeah.
2: Number four in the top five things to consider when online dating. Expect false information.
0: Yes, indeed.
1: He lying. Nobody
0: tell the truth on the internet.
2: If they say, you know, they're athletically built, yeah, okay. Yeah.
1: You the shortest 6'4 I've ever seen. Yeah.
2: And the roundest.
0: Yes. Everybody lies on the internet.
2: Yeah, number three of the top five things to consider when online dating. Keep your safety in mind.
0: Yes, indeed. Please, remember that dude went out with that girl to a baseball game?
2: Yeah, chopped her up and put her in the garbage can.
3: Yeah. God.
0: Went to the Seattle Mariners game?
2: Yep.
0: Is a white girl dating a black girl?
2: Yep, that's how it happens.
0: Remember the white dude took the black girl to Africa on that
2: and
0: trip?
2: And went, yeah.
0: She came up missing?
2: Yeah. However.
0: It's easy to lose somebody black in Africa, I'm pretty
2: sure. Stop. Remember the guy and the girl? The white guy and the black girl, the African in the water, and he saved her life.
0: And the
2: crocodile, she lost an arm.
0: The crocodile bit her arm
2: off. He married her anyway.
0: She's like, yeah. She went on with the way. She's like, I don't care. I'm getting.
2: Just bandage me up.
0: Hell no. I ain't losing this dude.
2: Tape it down. Whatever's left, tape it down.
0: I will say this, that if you're out with your fiance and a crocodile snatch your arm off, God don't want you to marry her. He don't.
3: Wow.
0: He don't. The guy is like, I just a sign from God.
2: Well, he's saying sickness and in health. Yeah,
0: but that's after.
2: And bad.
0: That's after. No, that's after. Before
3: yeah,
0: it happens.
3: Before.
2: Yeah. Number three.
0: I didn't
2: number
0: know I
2: two.
0: Had the cake to cut the cake by myself.
2: Number two of the top five things to consider with online dating. Look beyond the physical. Oh, yeah. Wow. No, yeah. Right after that. Yeah, okay.
0: Not with upinya.com, you know.
2: So for real, you guys would never date a one-arm chick?
3: No,
1: I saw one-arm chick on Instagram was fine as hell.
2: Right, yes.
1: From top to bottom, just not
2: yeah,
1: side
2: I'm telling
1: to side.
2: You.
1: But
2: I've seen it. And then some of them, they put their makeup on with their feet.
1: No, she had one arm, the one I saw.
2: No, that's not funny. It's true.
0: Yeah.
2: And do, another one, and I'm telling you, do a great job.
0: Your mascara smell like socks.
4: But it makes for a great honeymoon night.
0: Your eyebrows got athlete's foot.
2: I'm telling you, you look up better than I do.
1: Is that lip gloss? No, that's toe jam.
2: You know what? And the number one of the top things to consider when online dating, watch out for craziness. Yeah like around here.
0: Is that... Concealer
2: I'm
0: or fungi nail.
2: They can put their makeup on with their feet.
3: That's crazy.
0: I don't know if that's
2: I'm
0: the,
2: not kidding.
0: I don't know if that's the flex you think it is.
2: Well.
1: But I don't know. That means she's pretty flexible.
0: I will say one time I was in Hartford, Connecticut, and there was this beautiful girl. She was in a wheelchair, and she was gorgeous. And she threw her, like her legs didn't work. She threw her leg behind her head. I was like, you got to get out. I can't have this. I don't need it. I don't need this.
2: I can't see this.
0: I can't.
2: I can't see this.
0: It's like it was like a slinky. I'm not supposed
2: well,
0: to be here.
2: Well, wait a second. Why was she throwing her legs?
0: She said, oh no, I can do anything. She threw her legs over her shoulder.
2: Was she trying to impress you?
0: Yeah.
2: This
0: is not the way to do it.
3: Not that way.
0: All I know is your pockets stink.
4: Can you open the door with that foot?
2: Skip of the Cheatham household.
0: All right.
2: Can you get us out of here, please?
0: Oh, you don't bring up Sugarfoot, and I can't say that. We got songs from Total Car Thomas and a little note from the GED section. That's up in 15 minutes of the D.L. Hughley Show.
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That was Neo and Jeremiah, You to Love. So this past weekend, I was in New York. I was reading the audiobook for my new release, Charlie's Boy, which is available now on Amazon, but it'll be released on October 6th. Charlie's Boy, a memoir. And I was reading the book, and I remembered a story. When I was a young teenager, I used to get in trouble all the time, all the time, all the time. I got kicked out a couple of schools. I was always getting in trouble. And what I would do is blame everybody. It was my neighbors who were lying on me. It was teachers who conspired against me. It was my brothers and sisters. Everything was always someone else's fault. Everything. I had an excuse for everything. I think that's fairly common with a lot of people, but I had an excuse for everything. Everything. And I was always in trouble. I was always a source of angst for my parents. I drove them crazy. And one time, after I got kicked out of Gardena High, I was going to Locke. I was there a week. And all of a sudden, these dudes that went there are chasing me down the street. I run into a liquor store, and the Korean grocer there is telling me to get out. And I'm like, I'm not leaving. She's like, I'll call the police. And I'm like, good, call the police. So I'm hiding in there among the honey buns, and in walks my father, Charlie. And he walks in there, and he is getting his six-pack of beer and his wild turkey, and he sees me. And he can deduce by the fact that I'm hiding in here and all those dudes are out front that they must have chased me in here. So he says, come on, boy. We get in the car, and we are riding along. And for a long time, my father didn't say one thing. Halfway home, he looked at me and says, have you had enough? He said, are you tired? Aren't you tired? And I remember thinking how tired I was. And that moment changed a lot for me because I was exhausted lying and running and hiding and doing all the things I'd done. That reminds me of what I'm seeing in America. Aren't you tired? Aren't you tired of the way people feel about this country? Aren't you tired of having excuses made? It used to be a point when we didn't have algae in pools, when we weren't starting wars for no reason. We were slapping tariffs when people, there was at least some semblance of respect for this country. Nothing that you voted for is happening. Not one thing. The grocery prices aren't lower. The border isn't secure. Those new wars that weren't supposed to start have. We're on the brink of financial ruin. Aren't you tired? Aren't you tired of everything being about him? Aren't you tired of blaming every single person for every mistake, whether they had something to do with it or not? Aren't you tired of him taking credit? Aren't you tired of him robbing this country and stripping it for parts? Aren't you tired? Aren't you tired of this division and upheaval? Aren't you tired? There's not a day that goes by that something this guy says or does doesn't put you on edge. And then there are people who are so determined that they can't be wrong, so determined to stick to this course that they just let it keep happening. You're more involved in a game of soccer than you are in a war. Aren't you tired? Aren't you tired of things that used to be normal? We didn't used to have rigged elections. We didn't used to have algae in pools. We didn't used to have it. And now we do. Aren't you tired? That's a little note from the GED section. What's trending is coming up next on the D.L. Hughley Show. Wrap the TLC. It's the D.L. Hughley Show. Yeah.

0: Jazz Man.
1: What, man?
0: Tell these good people what's trending.
1: I'm going to talk about this, and I want you to be on your best behavior, okay? Mitch McConnell.
0: I promise someone to be my worst man.
1: A lot of back and forth on social media as to, is he or isn't he still with us? What's going on with his health? We do know that emergency responders showed up at his house, I guess, apparently because of a heart incident. Now, you have a number of people who are saying, hey, I just talked to Mitch. He's fine. We had a whole 20-minute conversation. We talked about any number of things.
0: Like we're getting the Bernies to me.
2: Yeah, they say he's brain dead. That's some rumors.
1: Some people are saying he's brain dead. And now they're questioning whether or not he'll return to the Senate.
0: You know why they won't let us know, right?
1: He's 84 years old. You know, we've watched him take a number of stumbles on TV as well as his lights literally went out. You know, a couple of...
0: They won't let us know because then the governor, who Andy Beshear, who is a Democrat, would get to pick. You know that that's how Tim Scott got to be a senator.
2: Yeah. If it's before, what, August 3rd or something like that, or have a special election.
0: They're going to roll his ass out about August.
3: Yeah.
1: Yeah.
0: I don't feel bad for Mitch McConnell. He's horrible.
3: The
0: reason why we have the Supreme Court that we do, he's the reason that Trump got to run because he said the legal system would take care of it. That's why he didn't get impeached and removed. Mm-hmm. So, yeah, it could happen to a nice one.
2: They said his wife went back overseas, and they're saying she's a void because she's the power of her attorney. You can't pull the plug from over in, where's she from, China or somewhere?
0: Well, you know what? If I was him, well, his wife is... Cho, right? She's Asian.
1: I think so. Yeah. Mm-hmm.
0: Well, you know,
1: I just find it interesting they haven't said anything about him. Like, we just disappeared. No. We don't know anything. No. They're not giving any updates.
0: We know nothing.
1: They're not talking about it at all. Just quiet.
0: Well, it's a good thing it happened in Kentucky because you know what Mark Twain said about Kentucky. He said, when the end of the world comes, I want to be in Kentucky because everything's happened 10 years later there. Oh. He did. He said that.
1: Well,
3: they have a Congress that's missing too, huh?
0: Yeah.
3: Yeah.
1: Who's missing?
0: Yeah. I don't know.
1: Anyway, finally trending. I don't know why this always seems to be an issue.
0: Why does it always seem to be an issue?
1: The movie, The Minions and the Monsters.
0: I love that movie.
1: Yeah, you saw it? No, you didn't.
0: But I love Minions.
1: Yeah, you remember them.
0: You guys are my Minions. You guys are my Minions. You are my Minions. You're not my Minions.
2: Thank you.
1: Oh, okay. That means you would be Despicable Me.
0: Yeah.
3: He's okay. Gru.
1: First. Yeah, he's Gru.
0: But you are my Minions.
2: Gru says the shortest like guy in the room, but we the Minions. Okay.
0: Yeah. But that's not.
1: He's the scientist. He's the mad scientist.
0: That's not what Minions.
1: Anyway, so the point of this conversation is people think that the movie is satanic and they are afraid for their children to watch.
3: Damn.
0: Yeah.
3: Meanwhile,
0: they say
1: it brings
0: up
1: together a lot of invocations of demons and sexual perversion and satanic symbols and things like that.
2: Sound like Congress.
0: Sounds like the SD report.
1: Yes, it does.
3: Sounds like a president.
1: That's all I care. That's what's trending. Yeah.
0: Thank you, Minions.
1: Yeah. But that's why it didn't do well at the box office at all.
0: Yeah.
1: Wow. You know, the Minions have traditionally done well.
0: I love the Minions.
1: What's your favorite line?
0: All right, now Morbus tribesmen attacked another village. It's crazy.
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0: Donald Trump has been in court for all the various things he's done that are outside the law, more than Thurgood Marshall.
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0: It is easier to buy guns in this country than it is to buy 3 packs of Sudafed.
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1: We're having that hot water ball. You leave behind your bathroom door and try to blow it up like a balloon. You're like, this tastes like vinegar.
2: As long as that's all it tastes.
1: It won't blow up. Remember that?
0: It's the DL Hughley Show. And we're back.
3: Boy, I'm sure glad that's over with. Me too. Yeah, but you know, I learned something today.
4: What have we learned, Charlie Brown?
5: What are we gonna learn today?
3: It's time to talk about what we've learned today.
5: You must learn.
1: That's gonna do it for us, ladies and gentlemen. Thank you for putting up with our shenanigans. Our show is brought to you by Sriracha
2: and Kirby's.
1: Yes. And if you act now, you can have one hand autographed by the Cheatums of Plano, Texas.
5: Not the Cheatums.
2: You know what?
1: All right, Jasmine, what did you learn today?
2: I was on your side then.
1: What did you learn today?
2: I was happy to read that the family of Nolan Wells have hired Ben Crump.
1: Yeah, but Ben Crump's a civil rights attorney. We need
2: investigation. We need justice and investigation, for sure.
1: We need, you know.
2: Well, I mean, from my understanding, he's also... I mean, I don't know.
1: He's a great lawyer.
2: He is.
1: One thing about my frat brother, boy, whenever they call him, it's bad news.
2: It's bad news.
1: Sometimes they'll call me just to say, I'm like, phew. I've never... 99.99% of the time.
2: Yep.
1: And DL, let me tell you.
2: Yeah. Oh, yeah, yeah, yeah. That's how you talk, too. DL.
1: Let me tell you something.
2: Let me tell you something.
1: It's wrong.
2: Wait, wait, what?
1: It's wrong. skip my man Cheatham.
2: Let's move on from this
1: of the Plano Cheatums.
2: Of the Planos.
6: Hey, we were talking about you know, will you let your kids play with, you know, rich white kids and go off and do some It's ironic. I just saw the story that he showed up at the Swift and Taylor Swift's wedding. Questlove. Now don't get too much black from the roots. Don't get too much black in it. He showed up with his blue eyed white new girlfriend.
1: You gotta keep going to them. You wanna go to Taylor Swift wedding.
6: There was a lot of because Travis Kelce, you know, most of his teammates are
1: And his little darky girlfriend was outside.
2: She was outside working out. She was like, yeah, I didn't even know it was today.
1: You gonna miss me? I don't think I am. I was the best thing that ever happened to you. No, I don't think that's true.
6: Can't hear you over the sound of my private jet. Wrong.
2: Yeah. Yes.
1: Someone remove her. All right, coming up, ladies and gentlemen, on the next DL Hughley Show, Kyle Hughley, a.k.a. Special K, is our latest hot record producer, and we're here his latest project of Short Bus Records, plus the Militant Man, Jamal King's return to expose racism hidden in our everyday lives, and we're going to debut a new game show, One Voyage Jeopardy. That debuts tomorrow. It's the DL Hughley Show. We'll definitely see you on the other side. Kyle, my favorite Short Bus operator. Pull that string. We got to go.
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